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4: Work properly, you need slicing tomatoes for it. I mean, it was still great with the cherry, with the sliced up cherry tomatoes, but with slicing tomatoes, it's really good.
5: Very good tomato year for me too. Celebrity tomatoes. I think I've never had so many tomatoes. They were perfect and very large, delicious, excellent, not too many seeds. But what's been really a standout, I did lots of melons this year.
4: Oh, really?
5: And so Botanical Interest seed, or was it Renee's? I think it was Botanical Interest, had Cream of Saskatchewan watermelon. It's sort
4: I've
5: of
4: never
5: a
4: heard of that one.
5: Whitish green flesh, striped, small, icebox size. I've got those coming out of my ears. We haven't harvested them yet. They're still clinging, but Kajari melons that Bridgette provides seed for.
6: Those are good.
5: Yep. Fabulous.
4: Those are little, that's
5: little Indian melons.
4: Yeah. Yep. It's about the size of a softball, maybe.
5: Yeah. Some like tennis ball size. Yeah. I mean, tennis balls and softball. Yeah. But delicious. No mildew. Perfect grower. Did Crenshaw melons, Hale's Best, cantaloupe, other kinds of watermelons. And man, they're just thriving. So that's, the heat has been good for some
6: things. See, ours started out well, all of those. The butternut squash are doing great. We have a lot of that. And peppers are thriving. Tomatoes to a degree where we are. But everything else, my melons, they did fine up until a point, and then they just perished. Some of the cantaloupe were eaten by the rodents.
5: So. Well, the thing that hasn't been good this season has been pumpkins and winter squashes that normally I have tremendous success with. Yep. Pink banana squash. Really, pretty much a fail. The Cinderella pumpkins, those are not doing well.
6: Similar. Our pumpkins took off and they looked great, and now they're all dying, and there's like two or three relatively small pieces of fruit on them.
4: Do you think it's the heat or
6: powdery mildew? Got it on mine. It is hot. I've been watering like crazy, so I don't know.
5: Yeah, hard to say, but the melons, conversely, that I don't usually do quite as well with, those are thriving. So it's still a weird year for fruit trees. We are having citrus flowering and setting fruit right now. That never happens. Things are off.
6: I have a pear tree that's in full bloom right now.
4: Yeah. Speaking of citrus, I was out. I actually harvested the last giant Satsuma.
6: That's because you only had two on that tree. And they were like the size of basketballs.
4: It was terrible. It was really not good. Virtually no flavor to it, and just really dry and pithy. It was bad. I did flag that branch that those two were on. So if it does it again, I'll know what's going on. But the interesting thing is, I have two half barrels that have citrus in them in that part of the yard. One of them's got the Satsuma. There's two Satsumas in one barrel, and then there's right next to it, touching it, is a Washington navel. Trying to remember which one it is. I think the Satsuma had a pretty bad infestation of leaf miner. Not a spot of it on the Washington navel.
6: That's funny.
4: It's really weird. They both got exactly the same treatment. Yeah. I don't know what the difference was.
6: Yeah, the leaf miner hit really hard in our yard, but it seemed to be a little bit delayed, but when it hit, because I haven't sprayed, it hit really badly.
4: It seemed to start late.
6: Yeah, but that's what I was saying.
4: But when it did get there, it came with a vengeance. Yeah, I spent part of the weekend last weekend just cutting the bad tips off of it. But I've got a bumper crop of limes coming, and I've got a huge crop of Satsumas coming this year too. So we'll see what happens.
5: So it is a good year and a bad year, depending on the individual plants.
6: You have a citrus that has a lot of leaf miner, and you were cleaning it up. Were you pulling the leaves or just cutting it?
4: Yeah, just trimming the tips off of it.
6: About 2 weeks ago, 3 weeks ago, I had mentioned the deer on our property.
4: Mm-hmm.

0: I've been coming up and decimating my wife's roses. Mm-hmm. If I could get them to eat the bad citrus leaves, that would be a... Because this morning, when my wife got up and looked outside, she noticed even more damage than the past week. And now they're in the beginning, they were just kind of topping them, you know, eating their way down. Now they're stripping the leaves all the way down in each individual cane. And you go out and you can see their droppings and you can see where they've walked through the mulch.
1: You may have to put a fence around your
0: rose garden. Or have venison. I'm not sure which way to go.
2: Well, one of my favorite citrus, a cocktail grapefruit.
0: I love that.
2: That is
0: That's a great piece of
2: one
0: fruit.
2: Of the best pieces of fruit you'll ever find. But the ground squirrels key in on it, and they will eat every leaf off of it. I mean, literally defoliate, chewing leaves. You go out there, and they have the leaves in their hands going, and you little buggers. And so I'm up to 21 ground squirrels.
0: We're right with you.
2: Yeah,
0: I have a question though, John. You just said that the hybrid cocktail is one of your favorite, best piece of fruit.
2: Oh yeah.
0: We have to go back and listen to the audio archives because I think you've said the
2: ones are my favorite.
0: There's a lot that are your favorite. So in the moment,
2: but it is at the very top.
0: It is. Yeah,
2: perpetually.
0: Giving you a hard time because we both like a lot of different pieces of fruit, and depending on what you're talking about, that's the best piece of fruit ever. This one is the best piece of
2: fruit. Well, and I gauge them too by how much it costs, if you could even find one, which is hard.
0: That's a fair point, too. That's,
2: But sometimes I'll see them at Trader Joe's for about $2.50 a piece.
1: Mm-hmm.
2: And so any fruit that costs $2.50 or $3 for one, I want to grow a lot of that.
1: Yeah. Is that a white grapefruit or is that
2: it's a pink? It looks more like a mandarin. It's just a very, very big mandarin, but exceptional flavor. We should stock some more of those.
1: That's one that's been difficult to get.
2: It is.
1: Yeah.
2: It is very tough.
1: Not always available. You're listening to Garden Talk here on KCBQ and KPRZ. I'm Ken Anderson along with George Allman and John Clements. We're going to be back with more right after this.
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1: And we're back with more Garden Talk here on KCBQ and KPRZ. I'm Ken Anderson along with George Allman and John Clements. And we've been talking a little bit about pests and things that are going on in your yard and in your garden. And John, you said you've seen some, you're out in the field more than we are, you've seen some pretty bad infestations of stuff floating around out there right now.
2: There's a lot of things going on right now. And I think some of it certainly exacerbated by the weather, because whenever you get really warm temperatures and then the air movement isn't happening, you know, we're not getting any breeze, and then it's very, very humid, perfect conditions for a lot of these pests to take off. And so just this last week, among them, I've never seen so much scale on sagos. Sagos are just totally being wiped out. And it's really interesting because we're getting that first instar where you don't usually see the crawly stage of scale. Right now we're seeing exceptional amounts of the crawly stage of the scale. And then the adults are just starting to plump up and attach. So they're at that barnacle attachment stage. And so barnacles. The good thing is if you hit that stuff now with a very, very strong spray of water, they can't climb back up.
1: You'll knock them off.
2: You'll knock them off and you've won the war, basically. And so I really like a particular nozzle called a little big shot nozzle. I don't think it is really has any equivalent good nozzle that, you know, the little pistol grip nozzles, don't use them. The firefighter nozzles, no. This thing, it's like sandblasting. And so we literally will take it and just sandblast this stuff off the leaves. And you knock them down and even move some of the adults if they haven't really solidly attached yet. So that's super important right now. And we're seeing them on a lot of palms. Hawea forsteriana, Phoenix robelinii's are very badly infested. So if you have any of those, I would just go out in your garden. I call it the Merlot treatment. You pick your favorite, but Cabernet treatment's okay. If you let a white wine, have a glass of wine, go out in the garden in the evening and just blast away the undersides of the leaves. Also on citrus right now, there's a lot of stuff going on. Woolly aphid, there's woolly whitefly, giant whitefly's going off, and it's attaching to things I have not seen attacked by giant whitefly before. We had a bad infestation this morning on cannas and on giant bird of paradise.
0: Wow.
1: Yeah, neither of those.
2: It's a very odd year.
1: I haven't seen giant whitefly in a long time. I mean, it's probably been a couple of years since I've spotted it anywhere or anybody's even brought it in.
2: It's really going off a lot right now. The other thing is a good solution for that too is to really add a lot of worm castings around susceptible plants. Absolutely works. But short of that, I would really go after things vigorously with a strong spray of water. And then also, you know, I just did a video on why do you think the tank sprayers have a little bend in it? That's so that you can spray underneath the leaves. You know, most people are just hitting the tops. Don't forget, most of these pest problems are far worse on the undersides of the leaves. So you can still use horticulture oil if it's not too hot. But go after stuff because it's bad right now.
0: Well, what I was going to ask, you just answered part of it, was the jet stream of water is great for a lot of pests, particularly when they're in the, you know, the little mobile stage for scale. But once scale hunkers down, that's not going to do it. So horticulture oil tends to be the go-to product.
2: Probably the best thing. The other thing that's very odd this year, I mean, it is a very unusual year. We're having budworm on salvias. So any of the ornamental hybrid salvias like Waverly White, you know, any of those interesting more South American Mexican hybrids, and then on mystic spires, we've had budworm devastating them. And so I like to use spinosad on that rather than the BT. BT is great for attacking the caterpillars, but I think spinosad's better.
0: And lasts longer.
2: You know, and it lasts longer. It just gives you a little bit of residual. Ironically, the bougainvillea loopers are down, not so bad, but the budworms are just going off on everything.
0: We have a mystic spires right next to a little water feature where the birds come all the time. I have not seen any of the budworms on it. I'm wondering.
2: Could be the birds are taking care of it.
0: Hey, I'll take this drink of water, and since I'm here, I'll eat at this little fast food place right next door.
2: That's a good point.
1: We've got mystic spires in our pollinator garden in the backyard. I haven't noticed any of that. As a matter of fact, I was just going through and cutting back a lot of the dead flower heads that were on it. I did not see anything. But what we do have, and the same thing is I can't remember which one it is. But there's a couple of plants in that garden that when they start setting seeds, the finches come through.
2: Oh, goodness.
1: And they're constantly just pulling the seeds off of mm-hmm. off of the plant. So I wonder if they're if they've been picking stuff off while they're there.
2: A neighbor had some issues and said, could I come over and take a look at the leaves? And the finches are wiping out sunflowers. You won't have one scrap of green on a sunflower. They will eat everything vegetatively on sunflowers. And then also, ironically, squashes.
0: Oh, absolutely.
2: Your squashes, yeah. melons, they will go through and just skeletonize the leaves. And a neighbor said, let me know what I need to spray on this. And I said, well, this is where figuring out what the pest is far more important. And so I said, do you want to just devastate the little buggers that are ruining these leaves? He said, oh, I want to kill them all. I said, well, these are birds doing this. So this is finch damage, and finches will eat a lot of foliar parts of your plants.
0: We had it here for a long time when with some of our squash and
1: kale.
0: Oh yeah. They would all go in that tree and then just come down by the where the vegetables are mm-hmm. sold and just decimate. And people would say, I'm not buying this because it looks like you've got snail damage or you have mm-hmm. you know worms. I'm like, well, actually it's that bird right up there in that tree.
1: yeah. And we had kale growing in like a demonstration planter. It came out and I'm like, what happened? It was just completely wiped out. And at first we thought it was bugs, but yeah, it was those little finches just coming down and just wiping stuff out.
2: Wow.
0: And at night it's rats. I have video evidence of that. Oh, wow. They climb up and chew the kale and the cabbage.
2: Well, and the other thing that's going off tremendously right now, and that's mealybug in the crowns of Phoenix robleni, pygmy date palms. And it will get to the point that it is completely covered, looks like cotton candy up in there. And so we have been, I normally wouldn't suggest spraying into the crown of your palms with water, but in this case, the disease is worse than the chance of some fungal issues. And we've just been blasting it like sandblasting, and the fluids that come off of that, it looks like paint that's been mixed with water. It is white and it's hydrophobic. So you'll see this right fuzz floating on top of the water, but it's been horrible. The worst I've ever seen.
1: That's interesting.
2: So be on the lookout for these things get on it.
0: That's fun to do in with your brassicas in the winter because they get the aphids, especially broccoli, all inside it. And you do the same thing with a jet stream of water and it looks like an oil slick and it's all the grayish aphids just floating across just the
1: floating
0: water.
1: Away.
2: Yeah.
0: It's a rewarding sight as you're doing that because you know they're all coming out.
1: Talking about scale on sago palms, easy way to tell if a sago palm has scale on it is if it's got yellow spots on it.
2: Yeah.
1: Because they'll be, and you flip the leaf over and there's the scale right underneath the, for whatever reason, they suck the chlorophyll out of the leaf and the leaf turns yellow. So if your sagos have a lot of yellow spots on them, take a look at the underside and you'll probably see some scale underneath it. If it gets really bad on sago palms, I've usually just told people just cut it off.
2: Defoliate the whole thing.
1: Feed it. It'll, especially when it's warm, it'll shoot out another whorl of fronds, but just make sure you're paying closer attention to them when they come out. Otherwise you're going to end up back in the same boat again.
2: And this morning, I was at a Hello Julie. one of my favorite clients, she's one of the most gardeners you'll ever find. And she has one of the best collections of staghorns I've ever seen. And mealybug was in the center of a lot of the stags even. So, which is very uncommon. You just don't see this. So it's just off the charts for the pest this year.
1: Yeah, I remember back in the day, the best insecticide that we had for staghorns was acephate. Orthine, powdered orthine. Because it was a powder. There was no carrying agents. There's no xylene in it or anything. And it would you didn't have to worry about it burning. Mm-hmm. It smelled terrible.
2: It is
1: really bad. But man, that worked. Mm-hmm. And we're starting to see acephate come back now. In some things,
0: it's the bioadvance. I was going to say it's the systemic in the rosewood now, right?
1: The non-neonic,
0: right?
1: Which I don't know. I I'd be curious to see if acephate is any worse for bees than neonics.
2: Yes. Jury's out. Yeah, we'll probably discover if it's bad when they remove it from all the shelves.
0: That's right.
1: Yeah. So
0: for a point of reference, when you say back in the day at our age, is that 12 years ago or 60?
1: No, probably 20.
2: 20, oh, okay. 25. Yeah.
1: 20,
2: maybe.
1: 25 right. years yeah. at least.
2: I used to use it frequently in the greenhouse with orchids. And man, then closed space. Oh, it would smell so horrendous.
1: Yeah, that's not a good one to be using in a confined no, space.
2: But it worked. And then, and then we just vent it out. But man, it is smelly, but it's a very good product.
1: It's a good one. I thought they had banned it in California, but apparently not, since it's back on the market again.
0: But is that primarily for ornamentals? You can't use that on
1: No, I don't think
2: no,
1: you
2: can. Can't.
0: I don't think you can. Yep.
1: No, I remember Saigon, which was a systemic that was labeled for some edibles, citrus specifically. Yeah. That I remember.
2: Saigon was very good too.
1: I never would have used it on citrus myself. But
2: no.
1: I know it was labeled for it. And I think that was the only systemic that was labeled for fruit and vegetable use, although spinosad is
0: organic.
1: It's quasi systemic.
0: It's translaminar, so it gets partway into the leaf, but it doesn't actually migrate throughout the entirety of the plant.
2: Right. Yeah.
0: But what's unique about spinosad is, depending on, and we've talked about this countless times over the years, but depending on the crop you spray it on, some things you can eat the following day, something 7 days, 14 days, and in the case of asparagus, 60 days.
1: It's 60 days. Right.
0: You really have to read the label before you just go out there willy-nilly spraying and thinking you're going to harvest tomorrow utilize it. There are there are also application restrictions on the number of times you can spray per year.
2: Yes, the number of applications.
0: Right.
1: The number of applications.
0: Citrus, for example, 6 times a year.
1: Yeah. Mm-hmm. Yeah. So you need definitely pay attention to the label on that one, because it's not standardized.
0: Is the law.
1: It is not.
2: But I think just with the number of pests that we're dealing with now, and it really is exceptional, the amount, would be get out in the garden. It's a nice place to be in the evening, especially now with it being so hot. But get out there and inspect your plants, because I think most people just are oblivious to the fact that things are so bad. And then you don't really notice until the damage has occurred. So, you know, it's very bad right now, but it's at the beginning stages. So you can really win the war if you get on it.
1: Yeah. Like we were talking about with the leaf miner, it sneaks up on you. Everything's fine. Then you go out and you're like, oh my gosh, what happened? You know, how did this get so out of control? You're listening to Garden Talk here in KCBQ and KPRC. I'm Ken Anderson along with George Allman, John Clements. We're going to take a quick break and then we're going to be back with more right after this.
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1: And we're back with more Garden Talk here on KCBQ and KPRZ. I'm Ken Anderson along with George Allman and John Clements. Since we recorded the last shows, I have actually took a trip back to back to Miami. A quick business trip. And I hadn't been in Miami in a long time. And I actually extended my stay by a day because I figured I would go to Fairchild Botanical Gardens while I was back there. That didn't happen. It was just way too hot and way too humid.
0: Oh,
1: I think it was
0: big baby.
1: I think it was 90. It was in the mid to high 90s with a chance of thunder showers every day. It was Miami
0: in August.
1: Okay. And there's a lot of water in Miami too. I mean, it is a pretty spectacular city. I have to admit, it is really something to see. I mean, with especially the downtown area, that was built right on Biscayne Bay, huge glass skyscrapers all around. And then the other interesting thing is there's Miami, and then there's Miami Beach, and they're two separate cities. Hmm. And Miami Beach is out on the barrier island, where the beach is, it's east of the city of Miami. I did grab an Uber the last day that I was there and went out to the Fountain Blue Hotel on Miami Beach, which is just spectacular. The grounds and the landscaping and everything. That's the other thing about Florida. Everything's green. Mm-hmm. I mean, everything is green.
0: Well, you mentioned something about thunderstorms a little while ago.
1: Yeah. So
0: might contribute to the greenness.
1: That has something to do with it. But one of the things that the Fountain Blue Hotel is known for is it was in the movie Goldfinger. Oh. At the beginning of the movie where he's up in the hotel suite and he's looking through the binoculars down at Goldfinger's cards while he was playing gin rummy down by the pool. That was the hotel that it was shot in. The other thing that's interesting about Miami is other than gasoline, nothing's cheap back there. Mm. When I got to Miami Beach and I walked up to the hotel, I got inside the lobby to cool off and went straight to the bar to get a gin and tonic. A gin and tonic at the Fountain Blue Hotel is $26.
0: Ooh. Was it a high end gin?
2: Wow.
0: Or
2: no.
0: Was the tonic
2: particular? No, that was well drink.
1: It was a Tanqueray and tonic. I mean, goodness. it was nothing to write home about. But the other thing that's interesting in Miami right now is, and I don't know if it's true throughout the state. I need to talk to my sister-in-law about it. But pretty much every place that we went to while we were there adds an 18% to 20% service charge on the tab. But they tell you up front the service charge is included, and you don't tip. Mm. So they've pretty much eliminated tipping back there. Mm. But
0: so you never made it to the garden?
1: I did not make it to the garden. Wow. But the grounds of the Fountain Blue were pretty spectacular. Mm. The other thing that's really interesting is there's a boardwalk in Miami Beach between the hotels and the beach. Very nice. It's all paved, and it was you come up to the different intersections for the streets that intersect the boardwalk, it tells you what the street number is and everything. So I was walking down that, and it was, like I said, it was hot, and I saw this really nice little outdoor restaurant, and it was kind of fenced off from the boardwalk, but it was right up against the boardwalk, and there was an entrance into the restaurant, and there was a woman sitting there at the hostess desk. So I walked up and I said, you know, I'd like to stop in and get a drink and grab some lunch. Can I do that? She said, you can't use this entrance. You have to go through this is only for guests of the hotel. If you want to go to the restaurant, you have to go to the main entrance of the hotel. I said, okay, where's that? She goes, well, you got to go about two blocks back that way and then a block over and then come up Collins Avenue. And it, okay. So I ended up walking like an extra four blocks and I got into the, I get into the restaurant, beautiful restaurant, neat little hotel. It was, Soho Beach House was the name of it. Little Art Deco hotel, really neat place. I ended up sitting like 20 feet from her.
2: Oh man.
1: So, I don't know why I couldn't just come in that entrance, but it, anyway, it's the beach access in Florida is a little bit different than it is here in San Diego. Oh, when I was at the Fountain Blue, I could look out over the pool and then I saw a sign. It, it said pool and beach access. So I walked out of the lobby to go over the, to get to the beach. And a woman said, oh, sir, do you have your wristband? I'm like, what? And she said, do you have a wristband? I said, oh, no. I said, I don't have a wristband. I'm not a guest of the hotel. Oh, well, the pool area is only for guests. I said, well, I just wanted to go to the beach. She goes, you can't access the beach this way. You have to go out and back around the hotel.
2: Oh, my goodness.
1: So, anyway, it's a different
2: place.
1: You
2: get your steps in.
1: You
2: that
1: get
2: way.
1: Your steps in. But man, the one of my favorite things about South Florida are Roystonias.
2: Oh, aren't they beautiful?
1: It is one of the prettiest palm trees, Cuban royal palm.
2: Cuban royal palm.
1: It is one of the prettiest palm trees, and they are everywhere back there. They are like, they're like
0: eucalyptus.
1: They're like Coccus plumosus out here.
2: Yeah.
1: They're everywhere.
2: I wish they'd grow here.
1: Green palms. Yeah.
2: They just aren't happy here.
1: You can eke them out for about maybe 3 or 4 years if you're lucky, but the situation here just catches up with them.
2: Yeah.
1: But man, back there, they look like they're cast out of concrete. They're just absolutely perfect.
0: Can we do a field trip back to that garden? Not Fairchild? Miami per se. Yeah. Fairchild. Yeah. We talked 3, 4, 5 weeks ago, we talked about David Fairchild, the food explorer and everything that he did to bring, well, to stand up basically the USDA and then to bring in all the edible plants that we use in this country. It's an amazing story.
1: Yeah.
0: Excellent book.
1: My dad and I went, about 15 years ago, maybe a little more when we were back there. And it's a spectacular garden. It really is an amazing place. If you ever find yourself in South Florida with some time and it's not burdensomely hot, I would highly recommend taking a side trip over.
0: I want to go. I mean, he brought pomegranates and mangoes and kale,
2: avocados
0: and peaches. You know, dates so much.
1: It's funny, but I don't remember there being a lot of edibles at Fairchild Gardens. It's really just kind of a tropical botanical garden.
2: Yeah, it is one of the best.
1: Yeah,
2: it is so spectacular. You know, and Naples Botanic Garden is another one that's exceptional.
1: I've never been to Naples.
2: That's a really great botanic garden.
1: Have to go and check that one out. There was one south of there's one south of West Palm Beach that Melanie and I went to. I can't remember the name of it now, but it was the whole place. It was a museum and garden, and the whole place had a Japanese theme to it. The buildings all had were Japanese style architecture, and it was like the biggest Japanese garden I've ever been in my entire life. And it was absolutely beautiful. I'll have to ask Melanie what the name of it was, because that was another one that was worth going to see. And actually, there's another place down in a little bit farther south in Deerfield Beach. There's a butterfly conservatory down there that's enormous. But the guy that started it, his passion was passion vines. Passifloras, and he actually wrote a book about passifloras. It's about almost an inch and a half thick. It's a huge volume strictly on passion vines, and all of the conservatory has these passion vines that he's collected from all over the world, and they bring in it. It's a USDA controlled butterfly conservatory, so they bring these butterflies in from all over the world, and it's an amazing place. I can't remember the name of that one either, but that was in Deerfield Beach, which is just a little bit south of West Palm Beach. I think it might be between West Palm Beach and Fort Lauderdale, somewhere around there. But yeah, definitely worth going to see. It's it makes the one that they had at the wild animal park look very, very small. It was, although I have to admit, I think my favorite thing about the hidden jungle at the wild animal park was the leaf cutter ants.
2: Yeah.
0: Those were impressive. Yeah, cool. I think we've talked about those in the past. Yeah.
1: It was really neat watching them crawl around on the vines with the big dime sized chunk of leaf hanging out of their face.
2: Well, you know, we had an exchange program with botanic gardens around the world. They will exchange plant material. Mm-hmm. And Naples Botanic Garden had contacted me and said, you know, we'd love to send you a bunch of really rare plumeria, just exceptional varieties and species forms. And we used to have a consortium where we'd get the leaders there to agree on what plant material we'd bring in. And we had a curator that just was obstinate, that he didn't want to have like an epiphyllum collection, just get rid of it all. And I said, I want to send for these plumeria. And they sent us about 300 varieties of cuttings, and they were thriving. And I just overruled him. I just said, you know, darn it, got together with another person on the board, just said, we're just going to do it. And we did it. And the curator was just pissed. He was very, very upset. And so, but the great thing was they grew into beautiful specimens. And then Naples contacts us and said, you know, the hurricane just wiped us out and our collection of plumeria got devastated and just ruined. So we're sending them back plumeria to them.
1: Cuttings back.
2: So, you know, it's kind of a Noah's Ark effect.
0: It's kind of like grapes in the United States and France, right?
2: Right.
0: Very similar.
1: Oh, I didn't realize that there were 300.
0: You have to bring Mike back. I'm sure he can tell you each one.
2: Oh, yeah.
1: Yeah, that is pretty amazing. So anyway, if you're ever back there, there's some really neat stuff to check
2: out. That's so cool.
1: Check out in Florida.
2: But one thing about Florida, when you're there, you realize there's a lot of stuff that wants to kill you and eat you. And you see people's backyards, and here's this house, they've got a garden, and then there's this giant cage basically in the back where they screened in the whole backyard where people go, I guess, so they don't get eaten by all the insects, but
1: by the bugs. The bugs are a problem. And then how do you know if there's alligators in the water in Florida?
0: It's wet.
1: If it's wet. If it's wet, there's alligators in it. Yeah. They are out there, and the farther south you get, in the Everglades, it's the pythons.
2: Oh my.
0: That is incredibly problematic right now.
1: It's
0: the
1: huge
0: amount of snake biomass that they remove every year, and they're still not winning that battle.
1: It's amazing. And then the other one that they have back there a lot, I know they have them around my sister-in-law's place, iguanas. They're huge iguanas. These things are massive. And the problem that they have in the wintertime, because it does get cold back there, you have to be careful in the wintertime. It gets cold, and these iguanas that weigh 12-14 pounds, they fall out of the trees.
2: Oh my.
1: And you get hit with a frozen iguana. So
0: how did he die? Iguana.
1: Yeah. So you're listening to Garden Talk here on KCBQ and KPRZ. I'm Ken Anderson along with George Allman and John Clements. We're going to take a quick break, and we're going to be back with more right after this.
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1: And we're back with more Garden Talk here on KCBQ and KPRZ. Ken Anderson along with George Allman, John Clements. We have a special guest coming up next week, so be sure to tune in. Brigitte from San Diego Seed Company is going to be joining us again, and she always has some very interesting insights into the world of growing your own vegetables and your own seed. And all of their products, which we carry in both of our stores, are grown here in San Diego. They have various farms scattered around
0: throughout the
1: county.
0: Yep. She asked what we wanted to talk about. And so I think we're going to really focus on winter seed starting, you know, for your winter garden.
1: Yeah. It doesn't seem like it, but winter is right around the corner.
0: Not with the heat we're having right now, but yes, the calendar indicates it.
1: Yes. Yes, it does.
2: But for prepping for the winter sowing, this is the time. I mean, sweet peas are coming up. I mean, it's almost September. So
0: Do that, John.
2: Oh, I know.
1: You know, if you play your cards right, you can still get another crop of tomatoes in too.
2: True.
1: Just a short duration tomato, like early girl.
2: Early girl.
1: Early girl. You plant them now.
2: Or cherries. So
1: yeah.
0: Some of the smaller varieties. You're what, 60, absolutely.
1: Yeah. 60 days out. So yeah, you'll have them for a
2: Thanksgiving.
1: Yeah. Thanksgiving and Halloween. Mm-hmm.
0: Is it too late to put pumpkins in for Halloween, John?
2: No, I think you could get them in if you hurry. Okay,
1: you could get them in the store.
2: Yeah.
1: Let's see. Had an interesting list of plants that had come across. It's plants with extraordinary scent or smell. Some of these we've touched on before in the past. The first one on the list is a corpse flower, which we have mentioned before, and it does smell really, really bad.
2: Obnoxious.
1: Yeah.
2: Yeah.
1: But you know, speaking of corpse flowers though, that for years and years and years, the only time I ever saw it was in Tropica or Exotica, an Alpha Graphs book. Never saw it in person. Mm-hmm. They're everywhere now.
2: They are. Yeah.
1: It's like everybody's got them.
2: It's sort of lost the mystique. You know, when you would maybe have the chance every 12 or 15 years, everybody wants to go see it. Now, well, we brought in so many at the San Diego Botanic Garden. I think we were up to 14, you know, and so we were having them go off every year after a while.
0: Every botanic garden has them now.
1: Yeah. The zoo has a bunch of them.
2: Sure, the zoo does too.
1: Mike Letzring was telling me that they've got a bunch of them. So we had two here.
2: You still have those?
1: No. The last one, unfortunately,
0: the corm
1: rotted. Mm. So I still don't know exactly what happened, but we tried to save it, but
0: if you want a smaller plant that still gives you that rotting flesh smell for your house, the Stapelia, right?
2: I have one close relative.
0: That every year just blooms that big, beautiful flower and the flies are all over.
1: Talking about the corpse flower, the first time I ever saw one was about 15 years ago. And it wasn't in bloom. I just saw the foliar stage of it. Was at the conservatory at Golden Gate Park.
2: Oh, okay. Right.
1: They had, and I had never seen one before. It was enormous. Yeah. I mean, they do get the plant itself gets really, really big too. Mm-hmm. And it's a spectacular plane. Mm-hmm. It's a really, yeah, they are neat. Really pretty plane.
0: We were up there, 3 years ago? It was mm-hmm. right after ours had bloomed, or ours was getting ready to bloom here. And so we had done all this research. We've talked about it. So I was pretty well versed. And I was telling Capri about it. And I was wearing a red long sleeve t-shirt. And apparently their docents all had red sleeves. So when I was telling the folks I was with, all these people started gathering around and they had all these questions. And like, I don't work here. And I ended up having to make my way away from the plant.
1: Let's see. Skunk cabbage is another one. I don't think I've ever seen that before.
2: I have not.
1: Generates its own heat to melt through snow and release its foul odor as early as February. Simplocarpus.
2: There are a number of plants that actually do create their own heat, and among them, the Amorphophallus titanum.
0: I was going to say John Clements. Yeah. I remember him having a temperature gauge that he was showing us how
2: we were using got. A laser thermometer, right. And that thing got up to 107 degrees.
1: You know what else gets that hot? Philodendron Salome.
2: Oh, that's true.
1: When the flowers bloom on
2: when
1: that.
2: The spathe happens. Yeah,
1: it gets, because I remember we had a big one at our house when I was in high school, and my dad went out and yanked one of the flowers off of it one night when it was in bloom and jammed a thermometer into it. And it was about 105.
2: Yeah.
0: To really release hot. The oils from the scent.
2: It also draws in the insects. They can, they're more sensitive to the heat, as will certain cycads will create heat.
1: Really?
2: To attract beetles. Yeah.
1: Oh,
0: very interesting.
1: Lang Lang, which is one that I've seen a lot. See, this is interesting. It's the tropical flower that's at the heart of Chanel number 5. I always thought Chanel was...
0: Oh, you're going to say Champaca, but that's Michele. Joy. That's joy.
1: Oh, Michele, is that what it is?
0: Yeah, Michele Champaca is joy.
1: Okay.
2: Well, and then, another scent that's terrific in terms of perfume creation and so on is Picaque, the Arabian jasmine that goes into White Shoulders perfume, which is it's an old scent, but really quite nice. And Picaque's
0: it's what
2: terrific.
0: I'm wearing now. No.
2: Oh, I like that, George. I thought you smelled exceptionally nice today.
1: Valerian. It says roots smell powerfully of dirty socks to humans, but are irresistible to cats and rats.
0: Are there a couple plants, though, called Valerian?
2: There are.
0: Like Jupiter's tongue, isn't that a Valerian?
2: Mm-hmm.
1: Valeriana officinalis is the specific one here.
0: Right.
1: Chocolate Cosmos.
2: I love Chocolate Cosmos.
1: Genuinely smells of warm chocolate. You know, there's an epidendron. Is it an epidendron or is it oncidium?
2: Oh, oncidium. Yeah.
1: There's an oncidium that smells exactly like chocolate.
2: Yeah. There's a cultivar called Sherry Baby that smells exactly like chocolate.
1: Yeah.
2: Yeah.
0: What was interesting on that Chocolate Cosmos is that they say they're extinct in the
2: wild.
0: So you have to get them cultivars from a seed packet or other growers.
1: Wintergreen, Galtheria procumbens.
2: A good lifesaver flavor. I always thought that was
1: sharp.
2: That,
1: yeah. Sharp that medicinal scent comes from methyl salicylate. Salicylate, a natural aspirin relative.
0: Which we originally didn't we derive that from weeping willows?
2: Yes.
0: Salix.
1: Salix. Yep.
2: Yeah. ASA acetylsalicylic acid. Yep.
1: Ghost orchid. Epipogium ephyllum produces no leaves, lives entirely underground, except when flowering, emits a faint banana vanilla scent.
2: It is a nice one.
1: I don't think I've ever seen that.
2: Yeah, I've raised that one. A lot of the orchids will have very specific scents. Some Maxillaria, there's a Maxillaria tenufolium, they call the coconut orchid. And when I was young, I used to surf every day growing up in San Diego, and there used to be a surfboard wax that was coconut scented. And when I smell this orchid, it reminds me of that surf wax, and it's terrific scent.
1: You know, the other one, what's the mission? There's a Michelia, the banana shrub.
2: Is
1: it Figo?
2: Figo.
1: Yeah, that smells.
2: Michelia Figo. Yeah,
1: that smells very much like banana
2: cream pie.
0: Yeah.
1: Yeah.
0: Some of those have a scent that is almost, it's an artificial, it's mm-hmm. like you would get like in a fake candy or a fake cereal box, but it's real. I mean, it's natural, but it has that little something about it that makes it not quite real.
1: Sacred Lotus, Nelumbo nucifera, is one of the few plants that thermoregulates warming its flower to spread scent and attract pollinators.
0: Mm. Now, we just talked about some others, yeah. So it can't be one of the few.
2: Yeah.
1: Yeah, that's true. And sagebrush, mm. Artemisia species. And that the smell of rain on dry earth, or petrichor, comes partly from oil secreted by drought-stressed plants like sagebrush. And that mm-hmm. that's one thing that I absolutely love about being up in the Eastern Sierra. And when a thunderstorm rolls through, mm. just the smell of the place, mm-hmm. That sage, that petrichor smell, it, mm-hmm. it is just phenomenal.
0: Makes mm-hmm. you want to get out and work in the garden.
1: It just makes you want to get out in nature. Yeah. You just yep. Get out of the house, get out of the car, and go hike somewhere. Because it really is an amazing, amazing fragrance.
2: Yeah, the Artemisia californica. I think is maybe the best scent of any of the other plants in the chaparral garden. They're just amazing smelling.
1: And Artemisia is wormwood too.
2: Wormwood, yeah.
0: And
2: yeah.
0: tarragon.
2: Mm-hmm.
1: Oh, is it?
2: This is true. Yeah.
1: I did not.
0: Yeah.
1: I don't think I knew that tarragon was part of
0: it. Is the tarragon.
1: Yeah. Oh, very interesting.
0: I don't know what species. I don't recall the species. I think it begins with a D, but I don't recall.
1: And wormwood is what they get. But they extract
2: for absinthe.
1: Absinthe,
2: yes,
1: which is now legal in the United States again.
2: Oh, is it?
1: Yeah,
2: huh.
1: Yeah. You can buy it.
2: Wow,
1: it's an interesting beverage. It's one of those ones where it has a slightly greenish hue to it. Mm-hmm. But you mix it with water and it turns white.
2: Mm.
1: It just like what's the other. There's another one that does that too.
2: Chartreuse?
1: Is it chartreuse? Or maybe ouzo?
2: Or chartreuse is
1: kind of and it has that kind of black licorice mm-hmm. flavor to it. But yeah, it's an interesting cocktail. And there's a whole if you start getting into the cocktail world, there's a whole process that mm-hmm. you go through to drink absinthe the mm-hmm. proper way. And there's absinthe spoons and
2: yeah.
1: you pour it over a sugar cube and you mix it with water and it's a whole thing.
2: And you get loaded and cut your ear off with your friends.
0: But you hopefully make beautiful paintings.
2: Yeah. Yeah. Oh, yes. Yeah. It inspires great art.
1: Yeah. It was, I guess it was supposed to be hallucinogenic.
2: Yeah. Yeah.
1: I've only had it a couple of times, but I never thought.
2: Well, and you know, you mix crazy with absinthe, and then you really have a.
1: Then
2: good
1: you really
2: time.
1: Have something going on.
0: And you have Don McLean singing about you.
1: So, and some very interesting fragrant plants out there with some interesting fragrances to them. You know, we mentioned the Michelia figo. There's another Michelia. I saw it at when Monrovia used to grow it. They don't grow it anymore, unfortunately. But I saw it at Huntington Gardens, Michelia foggi.
2: Oh, okay.
1: F-O-G-G-I. Yeah. Absolutely incredible flowers on it. Mm. I mean, just solid white with flowers. Wow. I think it was one of the prettiest Michelias that's out there. I'm not a big fan of Michelia figo. It's an interesting, it's an interesting curiosity, but
0: I like the champaca. I just love the fragrance.
1: And the look of it too.
0: Yeah,
2: it's a very good year for champaca all over. It's one of the best years I've seen in quite a while.
1: Yeah. But from a flowering standpoint, foggi is absolutely amazing. You've been listening to Garden Talk here on KCBQ and KPRZ. I'm Ken Anderson along with George Allman and John Clements. We'll be back next week with another hour of Garden Talk and our special guest, Brigitte from San Diego Seed Company. Have a great weekend, everybody.
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25: All right, welcome. Why Christian couples still divorce? What are they missing before it's too late? Are you kidding me? One in four couples are saying that they're struggling right now. They're married, living in the same house, and quietly they've checked out.
26: Yeah. It's not the affair. It's not the big blow up fight. And most divorces start with, they don't start there, you know. Mm. They start with the small stuff.
25: Yeah.
26: You know, it starts early.
25: You know, research shows that wives usually see it coming years before the husbands do.
26: If you've ever wondered, what are you missing? Or what are you missing right now? This is the episode for you. We're going to talk about it.
25: Yeah. Welcome to Restored Marriages Radio. This is Samise and Sherman Daly.
26: Yes.
25: And today's topic, like I said, why are Christian couples still getting divorced? And what the research says, they're missing. We were there. So yeah. We know. But let's go ahead
26: let's
25: and
26: open the word of prayer.
25: Prayer, honey. Okay.
26: Father God, we thank you for this time, Lord. We ask for wisdom, guidance, knowledge, and understanding. We ask that our words may be an encouragement and a blessing to all who listen, and that you will speak to them where they need to hear it. In Jesus' name, amen.
25: Amen, amen. All right, so listener spotlight. We are going to highlight and ask you guys to support one of our corporate sponsors, and it is Fearless Faith Podcast. Oh my gosh, they are amazing. I mean, I know this couple personally. This is a dynamic dual ministry couple, Apostle Ferdinand and Karen Johnson, doctors, Ferdinand and Karen Johnson. And they have Fearless Faith podcast. They have over 111,000 subscribers, 790 wow. videos there for you. And I'm just going to, you know, plug them. They are rooted in the belief that all life is ministry. Yep. Worship, prayer, teaching, music, work, and daily living are not separate pursuits, but unified expressions of faith lived out in obedience to Christ Jesus. Yep. 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
4: 2004 study found that 35% versus 35% statistic was identical, but the correction is this: it's not the Christian label that protects a marriage.
5: Mm.
4: It's practicing shared faith.
5: Right.
4: See, regular church attendance correlates to what they call a meaningful Lord devotion, but read the stats on you got it.
5: Well, I like what Shandi Feldhahn, she's the author of For Men Only and For Women Only and other books as well. It's one of our textbooks for our academy, our marriage academy. But she debunked that myth that was widespread that 50% of Christian marriages are ending in divorce. And that's not so. And so Sherman gave the more updated, but like you said, it's not that the people that have the Christian label may be getting divorced, but those that are practicing faith, that number is a lot lower divorce. So it's not about just checking the box, you know, like Pastor Miles always tells us. It's not about I went to church this week. No, it's those that are, you know,
4: What they did find is those who were walking with God, mm-hmm. where they're both practicing, mm-hmm. The percentage was a lot lower. It was in the 20s.
5: Right.
4: And those who were just at the Christian label, you're about 38%.
5: Right.
4: So the thing is, you know, it just because you say I'm a Christian, if you aren't walking with God, you aren't receiving the blessings.
5: Right.
4: The results aren't there. And guess what? God tells you how you're supposed to live a Christian married life.
5: We like to tackle this from, you know, like three basic different ways: the external, the internal, and the philosophical, right? The external is the visible reasons that we see that people get divorced, unrealistic expectations. That's about 64% of people. Infidelity is about 37%. Incompatibility was listed about 37%, and monetary conflict 30%, addiction 27%, and abuse was 20%.
4: Now that's externally. Now internally, the quiet reasons, contempt, criticism, mm-hmm. defensiveness, and stonewalling built for years before anyone calls it quits.
5: Right, and that comes from the Gottman Institute, right? This comes from research. And then the philosophical reasons are the rooted reason. Divorce isn't usually one event. Mm-hmm. It's a slow withdrawal from covenant that both people stop noticing.
4: Yeah.
5: Right?
4: We stop doing the little things, the little thing that says, I love you, I care about you. You know, in our situation when we ended up in divorce, okay.
5: I'm listening.
4: Okay, because she listened. our own situation, there were warning signs.
5: Yeah.
4: There's always warning signs, but before we call them warning signs, you know, God shows you things. You know things are different in your relationship.
5: Right. Like I said in the intro, wives usually identify wives usually know first, right?
4: Yeah.
5: And they identify 7 out of 10 13 warning signs as things are getting worse over time. Husbands usually identify only about 1 out of 13.
4: And that was a byproduct of a study they did to determine about the divorce. Neither of us, okay, was blind.
5: Right.
4: On purpose. We all have blind spots.
5: Right.
4: But, you know, the problem wasn't that. We were untrained to see what we're living through.
5: That part.
4: That's the problem with a lot of marriages. We can't see our blind spots
5: it
4: can't see.
5: Sneaks out, sucker punches.
4: Right. What we're doing wrong.
5: Yeah. So.

0: let's talk about the warning signs. You know, scripture already talks about them. Modern research and scripture are naming the same patterns. The Bible got it first, y'all. I mean, come on. Proverbs 16:18. Pride goes before destruction and a haughty spirit before a fall.
1: Contempt, right? Mockery, eye rolling, threatening your spouse, making them beneath you is the single strongest predictor of divorce in Gottman, research.
0: Scriptures found that out, but
1: yeah, but scriptures was talking about pride centuries ago. This is not new. We're just now validating what God's been telling us, folks.
0: Right. And so that for contentment, we find that in Proverbs 15:1. A gentle answer turns away wrath, but a harsh word stirs up anger.
1: Now, how a conversation gets started, okay, usually determines how it ends up 96% of the times. Instead of coming in and slamming your spouse, come in and start it softly. Express your needs and wants. But go on, honey.
0: Okay, so scripture always told us this, right? James 1:19, let every person be what? Quick to listen.
1: Slow to speak.
0: And slow to anger, right? Stonewalling, shutting down instead of engaging.
1: Guys, we're big on this one. You know, we don't know what to do. We shut up and we walk away.
0: It's a modern name for an old failure to listen. In Ecclesiastes, we're told in chapter 4, 9 through 12, two are better than one. A cord of three strands is not quickly broken.
1: Yeah, quiet divorce. We mentioned this earlier in one of our previous podcasts. It happens with couples. You know, they stop functioning as one and begin start to do their own thing.
0: Right.
1: You do your thing, I do my thing. And before you know it, we've not let God be the third cord in there to keep the bond together.
0: We're reminded in 1 Corinthians 13:4-7, right? Love is patient, love is kind, etc. It keeps no record of warning.
1: Right. Love that keeps no record of wrong is the direct antidote for criticism.
0: Okay.
1: And and that's
0: and contempt.
1: Oh yes, and contempt.
0: Right.
1: This is the standard. It's really not a suggestion.
0: No.
1: You know, God's given us the blueprint in the Word. But let's take a break right now and we'll be right back. Are you ready to rekindle your love or even just restore your marriage? Join us
0: for our Cruise to a Better Marriage Retreats at Sea. The next conference cruise that we have for your marriage is set November 1st through the 8th, 2026. It's 7 days aboard the Serenade of the Sea Royal Caribbean ship. Beautiful, right? Right out of sunny San Diego. Come on board. We are going to be visiting the Mexican Riviera, stopping at Ensenada, Cabo San Lucas, and Mazatlan. 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
1: Yes, we'll be having 3 days of spirit-filled conferences on the Days at Sea. 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It's going to be a great time to rekindle your love and strengthen your relationship with each other and with God.
0: Don't let this opportunity sail away. Let the Lord use His cruise to rekindle that loving feeling.
1: Yep.
0: Book now.
1: That's right. RestoredMarriages.com/cruises. Come out and enjoy. This is going to be one of the best opportunities to be able to separate from home, leave everything behind you, to get away and just get back into that connection that you had with your honey.
0: The thing that I love about Royal Caribbean, the inside cabins, even if you go cost effective and go inside cabin, there's a virtual display in the cabin.
1: Yeah, so even though you're inside, it feels like you're looking outside.
0: You don't get that claustrophobic feeling. Yep. You've got that live feed to the outside.
1: That's
0: so
1: right.
0: It's amazing. No matter where you are on the ship, It's going to be a blessing. We have partnered with Shauna Hoffman with Cruise Conferences. They are the experts in theme, event, and corporate cruising. She's got us ready to go. She knows what she's doing, her and her crew. So come and join us.
1: Yes.
0: Visit us at restoredmarriages.com/cruises.
1: Look forward to seeing you.
0: Welcome back. We're Sherman and Samise Daly, and yes, the cruise is happening in November. I think there's still spots. We just had somebody inquiring about the November sailing. But guess what?
1: Running out, folks.
0: We have a new one. We're going November 2027. Okay, so that'll come up too. But we have April 2027. We're going from my hometown to his hometown, to his home country. Okay, so we're going from New Orleans, Louisiana, aboard Royal Caribbean.
1: Yeah.
0: We're going to make a few stops in Mexico, and then we're going to
1: check out Jamaica
0: in April 2027, 7-day cruise. We are taking pre-RSVPs now. Yeah.
1: Reach out.
0: We'll give you more information as that is finalized. All right. So, also I wanted to say, if you have a business or know someone that has a business and you think it's a good fit for our audience, hey, reach out to us. We have some corporate sponsorships that we are looking to partner with. And so come visit us at restoredmarriages.com. Send them our way and we will talk about it. We just did the commercial and our listener spotlight for the podcast, the Faith, Fearless Faith podcast. Yep. But, you do have an opportunity to get professionally done commercial as well on our spot. All right. Check us out.
1: Okay. So let's move on, the path forward, right? Mm-hmm. So divorce is preventable. It's far in far more marriages than people believe. Mm-hmm. A lot of times we think it can't be solved. It can be solved. The thing is, you just don't know how to solve it. So when people don't know, they give up. But that doesn't mean there isn't an answer. Only the warning signs are showing up.
0: Are you ready? Go. Sorry.
1: What were you going to say?
0: Premarital. So statistics have shown that premarital and marital counseling lowers the divorce risk roughly about 31%. Yet only about 1 out of 4 Christians ever seek professional help.
1: Mm-hmm.
0: I'm still hearing the music, Todd.
1: Anyway. So let's give you some practical, let's give you 3 practical steps for you to apply,
0: okay,
1: because we want to do that for you. Here's the thing. Name it first.
0: Mm.
1: Which of the 4 problems are you seeing in your marriage?
0: Okay.
1: Criticism.
0: Mm-hmm.
1: Okay. Contempt.
0: Mm.
1: Defensiveness or stonewalling.
0: Mm.
1: Shows up most in your own mouth.
0: Mm.
1: Name it out. Loud, okay, to you and your spouse this week. In other words, face the problem,
0: right?
1: Quit sitting on it. That's okay. Number 1.
0: Number 2,
1: name it yourself,
0: right? Number 2 is ask the question you've been avoiding, right? Husbands, especially, ask your wife directly, what have you been noticing that I haven't? Then listen without being defensive and without defending.
1: Yeah.
0: So step three.
1: Mm-hmm. Get help before the crisis, not afterwards.
0: Right.
1: I think it's like 37% of the people who end up in divorce never sought help.
0: 1 out of 4. That's okay. Yeah.
1: One out of three. Anyway, book a call with us. We mm-hmm. have a free discovery call to help you. 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
2: 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You know, we sit down, we'll tell you where things are. We're open and honest. And, you know, you don't have to worry about we're going to hoodwink you into something. But no, this is to help. We're here to help you.
0: Right.
2: If you have a need, you don't know what you don't know. And nobody changes anything that they don't know they need changes. But if you see the signs, take some steps.
0: Right. Yeah. You know, book the discovery call.
2: Yeah.
0: You know, we're here. God is moving. He wants the best for your marriage. He doesn't want to see you end, right? The devil comes to steal, kill, and destroy.
2: That's right.
0: But Christ came that he would give us life and life more abundantly. Not just struggling, not just surviving, but life and life abundantly. And that is what a Christian marriage should be like. It's not going to be without struggles. I'm not saying that. Christ never promised that. But are you flourishing? Are you growing closer and closer? Is God being glorified in your home? And your ministry starts at home.
2: Yep. And the scriptures, Proverbs 16:8, pride comes before a fall.
0: That's where we see contempt.
2: A gentle answer turns away wrath.
0: That's where we see harsh startup. Yeah.
2: James 1:9, we talk about be quick to hear, mm-hmm. slow to speak.
0: That's stonewalling.
2: Yeah. Ecclesiastes 4:9-12, a cord of three strands is not quickly broken. That quiet divorce, you quietly separate. Mm-hmm. God's pull God in the middle of it.
0: Mm-hmm.
2: And 1 Corinthians 13:4-7, go read it. You know, it talks about what love is. It keeps no record of one. That's a big thing.
0: Right.
2: You know, we criticize and have contempt because we won't let go. We won't forgive.
0: Right. But that's your antidote.
2: Yeah.
0: If you have criticism and contempt in your home, go to 1 Corinthians 13:4-7. All right. I think that wraps it up for today, honey. You want to take us out in prayer?
2: Yeah. And now if you're listening today and if you don't know the Lord, I'm going to encourage you to say this prayer, right?
0: Mm-hmm.
2: Okay. Because it's a simple choice. God wants you to accept what Christ did on the cross
0: mm-hmm.
2: for your sins so you can be redeemed to him.
0: Mm-hmm.
2: So pray this with me if you want to know the Lord personally.
0: Mm-hmm.
2: Okay. Pray, Lord, I admit I'm a sinner. Please forgive me for my sins. I believe that Jesus died on the cross for my sins. I confess you as my Savior and Lord. And I pray, Lord, that you will come into my life and restore me to the person you desire for me to be.
0: Mm.
2: Amen.
0: In
2: if
0: Jesus
2: you pray
0: name,
2: that
0: amen.
2: Prayer, reach out, drop us a note. Let us know that you did that. And God is faithful. Wherever you are, whatever you're facing with, remember, you and God is the majority.
0: That's right.
2: Okay. If your spouse is not on board, you trust them to God and you be a majority with God and let God change them into who they need to be, and you'll see what he can do.
0: Right. And let the Lord work on you. Whenever we get couples coming in, you know, sometimes they're pointing the finger, but it starts with you. So let the Lord speak to you in your heart. If you've heard this, go back and listen to some of our other podcasts and shows. And let the Lord speak to you. I'm working this through for you.
2: There's a lot going on in marriage we can't cover in 30 minutes, but there's a lot of videos that we have here. Go listen.
0: Yes.
2: And let the Lord teach you, lead you, and guide you.
0: All right. I think that's a wrap.
2: It's been great. remember, your marriage is worth it.
0: Oh, we got a few more minutes. What else do we want to say?
2: Not minutes.
0: Seconds. All right, we're out of here. Have a blessed day. We love you. And shalom, shalom.
2: Your marriage can be restored.
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17: Good evening, everyone. Here, your host, Maria. Thank you for joining me this evening. It is a hot day. I don't know how much hot heat of this we're going to have, but I hope it's not much. Hope you're feeling better and that you are enjoying the heat. And hopefully, if you're not, then I pray that you have you're in some cool place, being cooled down from this heat. Today, I'm going to continue from the last teaching I did regarding the joy of answered prayer. This will be the joy of answer prayer number 2. And as I mentioned, for those of you that were not attending then, the greatest experience a believer can know is the reality of answered prayer. To realize that the whispers, petitions of your heart have been heard and answered by one who holds the whole universe in his hand. The whole universe. And so great men and women in church of history have walked and talked with God in prayer. And a lot of times when we didn't grow up learning about prayer or praying or knowing that God hears us, it's really hard to fathom that a big God, that a God that created the universe is listening to us. But as we go along the way and put out a request and trust him in faith, we begin to see that his bigness is very much part of our life, that we are part of his bigness and his answers. And I'm not saying that we're big as far as he is, but we are connected. We are being embraced by the God of the universe. And that is such a good feeling. It feels safe. It feels comfortable. Especially, I feel that way. That's my expression of it. So, last week, I gave a teaching about answered prayer. And I gave you several conditions, and not necessarily specific that you have to have these conditions, but they do help. So, I talked about, and I'm going to go over them really quickly because I'm going to continue with number 7. And I went up to number 6, and it says, have faith in God, say what you want, don't limit God. In other words, don't doubt him. Don't limit him. Don't think he can't do what you're going through or what you think is too big for you, because what you think is too big for you isn't too big for God. Refuse to doubt. Don't doubt. Declare what you believe. And as you speak it out, and I mean really, literally, out loud, you help yourself get rid of doubt as well. So declare what you believe, what you are believing for, and believe what you ask will be given to you. In Hebrews 6, in James 6, it says that, in James 1, 6, I'm going to go over and bring that particular scripture out and read it to you, because it's real important, very, very important that we understand, and that everything that I say and that you have been given to follow is based on the scripture. And James 1, 6 says, but let him ask in faith, with no doubting, for he who doubts is like a wave of the sea driven to, tossed to and from by the wind. So so basically the word is saying, let's not doubt, because then we're not strong. We are just lingering with things that are not building us up. So number six says, believe it is granted. So as you pray, trust him. Prayer brings things to pass that would not otherwise happen. And I'm everyone that prays and everyone that believes and everyone that serves the Lord will tell you what prayer, if they pray, that's what it's about. It will come to pass. It doesn't matter how big it is. That is the big deal about prayer. It is a big deal, and it is the main source and the foundation of a Christian as well. So number seven, the seven condition, it says, be authoritative. In other words, don't back down. Take the authority. God gave us an authority. And it says, pray in faith and with confidence. For verily I say unto you, that whosoever shall say unto this mountain, be thou removed, and be thou cast into the sea, shall not doubt in his heart, but shall believe that those things which he says shall come to pass, and he shall have whatsoever. And whatsoever you ask of or say. So therefore I say to you, what things soever you desire when you pray, believe that you receive them, and you shall have them. That's according to Mark 11:23. And I'm going to read that for you. And it's important, if you have a pen or a journal or just a piece of paper and you want to take notes, I would recommend you take notes and then you study these scriptures. It's important that you fill yourself with this kind of faith, because at the end of the day, the main thing that you have to have developed to continue in this world, I'm not going to call it difficult, but it could be difficult without God. So Mark 11:23-24 says, for assuredly I say to you, whoever says to this mountain, be removed and be cast into the sea, and does not doubt in the heart, but believes that those things he says will be done, he will have whatever he says. Therefore, I say to you, whatever things you ask when you pray, believe that you receive them, and you will have them. And that is such a beautiful, encouraging message all in itself. Mark 11:23-24. And these are exciting times, folks. This is beautiful. This is beautiful. This has always been in the book, in the Bible. I call it the book, our Bible, our most perfect word, to guide us and lead us in so many beautiful ways. So if you have a need today awaiting an answer to your prayers, forget about your circumstances and look to you, to your loving Heavenly Father, who is greater than any problem and is there sitting waiting for you to make that request. You are not being doubted. You are not being questioned. You are being loved and accepted. And the more confidence and trust you have in him, the better you're going to see results. And sometimes, not necessarily, sometimes we get results no matter how nervous we are, and God comes through. But I'm not saying it's okay to be nervous. The best thing is to get in your word, because that'll bring you peace. So automatically, you will be surprised. It surprised me, believe me. All of these things that I received, that I speak about, I can only speak about them because I've received them once before and I've lived them. And that's why I can assure you that all of this is part of your growing life in Christian, as you walk with Christ, as you walk with the Lord. And Number 8 says, believe what you say in prayer is God's will. So God's will is based on what the word says. In other words, God's will doesn't, if you can pray against someone like wishing them ill, that is not God's will. And a lot of times when we get rampaged by somebody in some position or some friend or something, we want to do that, but that's not God's will. And we must understand God's will. God's will is for us to pray and surrender those people to Him and allow Him to do whatever He needs to do. The Word of God says clearly that He avenges us. He is our avenger. He'll take care of it. And our heart has to be ready to receive whatever choice He makes to deal with them. He may even transform them and bring about a change that brings transformation to their life. That could be one way of dealing with people that offend us. But either way, our portion is to pray for them and release it to God and let Him do His will. So don't pray prayers that are contrary to God's word. If the word does not promise it, don't ask for it. For if you do, you will be praying outside of God's will. And this is the confidence that we have in Him, that if we ask anything according to His will, He hears us. And if we know that He hears us, whatsoever we ask, we know that we have the petitions that we desired of Him. And that's 1 John chapter 5, scripture 14 through 15. And that is a beautiful message there, that if we know that He hears us, whatsoever we ask, we know that we have the petitions that He desired for us and the ones that we are asking Him. That is such a beautiful promise and lifestyle, really. That to have a God that really backs you up is such a confidence, especially in the times of this world and the things that are happening around us. Prayers is going to get us through. Knowing the Word of God is going to help us, and understanding His care for us is going to help us. So number 9 says, never say if when God promised it. Remove the if from your prayers, because it's not if, it's when. And pray with perfect confidence, knowing that He will answer just as He promises. For all the promises of God in Him are yeah, and in Him, amen. Unto glory of God by us. And that is 2 Corinthians 1:20. And then it goes on and says, but let him ask in faith, nothing wavering. And that's James 1:6. In other words, don't let anything, don't start thinking about anything or what if or what not. You just believe in that faith and trust Him that your faith will get you through. And what you ask will be given to you. So number 10 says, have a clean heart and life with God and man. In other words, don't get involved in riddles and rattles or gossip or things that don't edify. And sometimes it's not easy to do that, because you could be surrounded by people that are still not serving God or that are still struggling. But then it's up to us to drop back and surrender this activity to the Lord and find ways to separate ourselves from those kind of troubles and just those things that don't edify or that can keep us down or cause us to be depressed or upset. And we are to walk away from such things. So prayer is directly related to purity of heart. Sin against God and man is a hindrance to prayers being answered. And effective prayer takes place as you repent of sin. And boy, do we have to repent every day, all the time. Because sometimes even with a thought, we can sin. But The whole thing is to stay pure. What does that mean? That means be kind. That means release blessings when someone wants to give you something else. Release blessing when you get accused. Release blessings when you get persecuted. Release blessings to the persecutors and to the ones relaying the message. Release those blessings, because in those releasing those blessings, it will bless you. And that will keep your communication and your pureness directly with the God Almighty of heaven. So repent of sin against God and develop a personal relationship. That's it, a personal relationship. And you wonder, well, how do I do that? How do I develop that relationship? Well, you sit before the presence of the Lord. Find a corner in your home or outside your home, wherever it is you feel comfortable, and spend as much as you can praying and talking to God and waiting on His response that He has for you. As you are speaking, as you are praying, as you are reading scripture, as you are maybe worshiping, turn on a worship and get into it. Just glorify God in His ways. Thank Him. Thank Him. Be grateful. Be just continuously flowing with that thankfulness and that relationship, that connection with Him. That's what the relationship's all about. And then Mark 11:25 says, and when you stand praying, forgive. And forgiveness is very important. And for those of us that have been through things in our lives, forgiveness has, for me, it's been a battle. And it's also been a journey. But it felt so good to forgive. I gotta forgive. I've had things that are, to anybody that I, if I tell you, I unforgive you, unforgivable, but I won't do that, because God has empowered me to forgive, because He forgave us. Just imagine on the cross, when the sins that He took on the cross, the forgiveness He provided for each one of us, that was a lot. And He took it all for our sake. So, and then forgive. If you have ought against anyone, that your Father also, which is in heaven, may forgive your trespasses. So the answer is on the way. If you have a need today and are waiting for answer prayer to your prayers, forget about your circumstances. Don't think about the troubles or the headaches or whatever, or maybe the lack of whatever that may be. And look to your loving Heavenly Father, who is greater than any problem. Trust God today and pray with perfect confidence, knowing that God hears and answers our prayers. And that is the bottom line. That's why we are here, to receive our prayers and receive the answer to our prayers. Do we feel selfish when we do that? Not necessarily, because God literally enjoys when we put our needs before Him, because that shows Him that we trust Him and He wants us to trust Him. And I'm also going to go over a prayer. I'm going to talk about some of the characteristics of a prayer warrior. And if you don't have every one of them, but you have some, don't get discouraged. Be encouraged. Continue to pray to the Lord that you would build in these areas of prayer, and that you be able to pray and intercede for others, for your city, for your country, for your whole family and your immediate family, for everyone that pertains to you. And you know what, even the president, even the movement that is going around right now, the war, all of that, you have the authority to pray against all these things that have risen up in these few days regarding the war, the economics. We can pray that out of our lives, out of the way. So if we come together and believe and trust, things will improve. And that's all I can say. They will improve. How well, I don't know, but they will improve, because God answers our prayer. So a prayer warrior's job description can vary depend on their role and organization. So in our case, we have a job to our family, and the organization to us is this family that we are so much part of, the children that God gave us, the spouse that God gave you, the mom and dad that he gave you, the aunts and uncles, whether they speak to you or not, pray for them. Because I know a lot of families aren't speaking everywhere. I have a few like that myself, but all I can do is pray. So if you have not received the Lord, I will give you an opportunity in 5 minutes, and I will lead you into a prayer of salvation so that you can begin to partake in this beautiful ways of prayer and walking with the Lord and learning more of him so that you can be saturated with his blessings and you can bless others as well. So pray for specific intentions on people by name every day. Try to do it every day. Sometimes you can't, but you know, you try. The effort is what matters, not the fact that you missed one day or you missed an hour. Just keep getting up and going. Community, pray with other prayer warriors at least once a week. Partner, have a partnership of prayer partners. If you don't have a church, I recommend you find one within your community, or you can come to the Rock, Point Loma. If you don't mind driving, on Sundays at 9 and 11:15 as well. So develop a prayer and have some teamwork. Teamwork really works. It's a beautiful way to keep ourselves completely saturated with prayer. Confidentiality. Maintain confidence about the information that is shared with a prayer team. A coordinator or your prayer partner, whoever. Somebody may give you a very intimate request that they don't want anybody to know. Just keep it. Don't share it. Keep it to yourself. Pray about it and continue praying for them. Lead or participate in devotions, prayer, or other ministries, activities, and training. Training is very important. We're constantly in training. I'm still in training. I love being trained. I love learning how others do things. And it's not necessarily this big technical kind of a thing. It's just learning other people's perspective, understanding other people's ways, and getting in touch with things that edify what I already carry, my instruction, my preparation is great, but I can always learn something else, and I love it. I love being able to provide other people with also training and support for their warrior time. So prayer warriors may also need to have a strong personal prayer life. Think about that, a strong personal prayer life and experience with intercessory prayer ministry, spiritual warfare, and different types of prayer types. So basically, if you are going to be praying for others, and ultimately that's all of our job, to be intercessors. What does intercessory mean? That means we pray for other people's needs, other organization needs, we pray for our country. And as you walk with the Holy Spirit and build that relationship, he will start giving you assignments, and you will either hear them in your thoughts, your mind will begin to show you what that next assignment is, or he'll tell you exactly there, or you can just hear that still voice, that really quiet, still voice assigning you to pray for a certain thing or a certain someone. So we are passionately, warriors are passionately living a life of prayer. Not only do they pray for their affliction and requests, but they take on the challenge to pray for others too. We already know what prayer is. It is one of the intimate ways to spend time with God. So I want to lead you to that word where you will accept the Lord at this moment, please follow with me. If you don't know Jesus, please pray with me. And those that know, please help me anyway that others would receive in the name of Jesus. Lord Jesus, I pray that you come into my heart, that you forgive all my sins. I forsake my sins. Holy Spirit, come and empower me to live out a walk with the Lord Jesus Christ, that I may understand the ways of salvation and live by the ways of your everlasting love, that I would become that warrior that you're calling me to be, to live out the salvation and the prayers that avail it much to many that need prayer. In Jesus' name, amen and amen.
3: 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Until then, keep living for Jesus and growing in your relationship with Him. God bless.
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25: Well, hello and a very super day to you. And we are praying that today is one of those days where the love of God, the mercy and peace in your heart, and the joy, let me say that one more time. I said the joy of salvation is rocking your world. And I hope you are not taking salvation for granted or even discounted, because there will only be very few, according to the Word of God, who will enter into the pearly gates. Jesus said the road to heaven was on a very narrow pathway. And so it is full of turns and twists. And unfortunately, every once in a while, there is a traveler. While Jesus said the road to heaven is narrow and hard to find. as found in Matthew chapter 7, verses 13 to 14. While the road leading to destruction is wide and easy. And then he said a very amazing thing. He said that only a few people find the narrow path. And so with a very grateful heart,

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4: Will not find the road because they are not very familiar with the map. And so as in any journey, if you do not know the map well, or if you do not know how to read a map, then your chances of being lost are highly probable. And so we here love to encourage you, brothers and sisters, to not say something like, well, I don't really know where it's found, or some of the main passages you are not familiar with. And on that road, or should I say, on that train of thought, you should be a map post. In other words, there will be many, many people, friends, enemies, co-workers, you name it, who are not understanding the Word of God. And so that is why it behooves you and to me to do what the Bible says in Timothy: study to show thyself approved, a workman rightly dividing the word of God. And if that happens to be you, then you will shine like the stars in heaven, as many people will find the very narrow road. And so what should be your day? Well, today's a very, very good day to take into consideration the time spent in the Word of God. Today happens to be one of the best days to start memorizing the Word of God. And if I can just say it one more time, today is the very best day of your life to take into consideration the price of the Word of God. In other words, we consider it to be free, which is a very, very bad mistake, because it is not free. It just happens to be paid for by a holy, righteous, and loving God, who, if we can say it over 10,000 times in the next hour, who happens to have paid for it on a very painful, barbaric, bloody, and if I can add another word, insane cross. Because the cross is not part of any other religion. The cross is a vital pathway to eternal life. And had the cross not succeeded, because it may have been touch and go for a while, when the main cross sufferer said, I do not want to go to the cross. And so Jesus acknowledged that he had options. And one of the options was to declare that he would not fulfill the obligation on the cross. And earlier in his ministry, he said that God has 12 legions of angels who were ready to take him off the cross and set him free. And if I can just give you a hint, that would have

meant that we would have needed to be destroyed because there was no pathway of salvation. And so we should be very glad that option was not taken. And so what should a Christian, should you or I be? Well, we should be extremely grateful for this opportunity that we currently have. And if you think that it is not a good opportunity, well, maybe you should consider some of the other religions. Because I will tell you right now that Christianity is not for everyone. And of course, well, just going back, the 12 legions of angels were found in Matthew chapter 26, verse 53. And so you should know that your cross that you should bear, because Jesus then said you should take up your cross and follow Jesus. And of course, you probably forgot where you put it. You know, it's hard to keep up with that cross sometimes, especially our personal cross. So if you are going to be successful, the road to heaven is really where your cross will provide sustenance to make the journey, because the road to heaven happens to be a great journey and only once in a while a passerby. And so don't count on me. You do the math and you will consider that that is not what the world thinks. The world thinks that the cross is easy peasy and you don't have to do much. You don't have to understand God's word. And if I can share another little secret with you, the Bible was put here so that you and I can understand God's word. It was not given to a few of the elite. It was not promised to the rich. And it was definitely not given to the prideful. Even though those are the very people, we call them religious leaders in the Bible, scribes and Pharisees, popes and preachers, and all kinds of great names by men who desire to be recognized for such a title on the earth. And so let us reason together. If the Bible was written for the poor, if the Bible was written for those who didn't have a lot of power, influence, or material things, and the rich just happened to accidentally fall into the road to salvation, then what type of person should you and I be as individuals? And so if you do not realize how very, very fortunate you are to hear the word of God, if you are not realizing that it is the most precious thing that you own. And I love my Tesla. I was trying to get it into heaven. I don't think that's going to work. And I think the Spirit's kind of telling me, you don't want to bring your Tesla to heaven anyway. And so what are you trying to bring to heaven? What's on your list of things to do to make sure that the things that are beneficial to you will find that very narrow road? And if you're thinking I'm being over dramatic, I am not being dramatic enough. Because when God does the day of judgment, when all of your life is brought before God, you will see that there were significant
opportunities that God had provided, especially and by design for you. And so I already know that I can serve God better. And in my life, I know that the closer I get to God, which is actually probably a misnomer, the trueness is the closer I let God change my heart unto his desire, because we are all, and you can count that from the president on down to the kings and queens, to the governors and whatever authority there happens to be, to the wealthy, to those who are powerful with the sword and the gun, to those who are very efficient speakers, and to the greatest politician of all time. If you don't know, his name is Lucifer. And you may not remember him campaigning, but you and I have constantly, probably weekly, and if I could tell the truth, daily, almost hourly, we are voting for him, often against our own best interest. And so whatever you think of the current government, piece of cake, considered the government that runs the earth. And so the scriptures declare that there is an earthly kingdom, and you and I happen to be some of the best citizens of this earthly kingdom run by Satan. And so we would do very, very well to understand this kingdom so that we do not continually run into this kingdom. And Jesus spoke in Matthew 12:26, that Satan has a kingdom. And if we are not a familiar, I mean, sometimes it's great to do the, I also say the dope, I can't sing. However, we fall for the okey-dokes every single day as we wrestle, not against principalities, but the ruler of this world. Jesus gave Satan 3 times in the Gospel of John, noting that the spiritual control over humanity that the devil has is only temporary. Unfortunately for you and I, so is this simple, short time that we have to occupy this portion of the world that God has given us. And that portion is more important than nations. We love America. We love Europe. We love Africa. We love every little country, because God has commanded that the gospel be preached to men all over the world. And therefore, we should not even think about conquering or cornering this little country of ours, where the world is what God expects us to bring the gospel. And so when I was a teenager, there was a great move of sending out missionaries. And so I joined a group called Youth with a Mission. And that group sent me to South America, where I spent months preaching, teaching the word, months in prayer and seeking after God, and months trying to understand a people group that I didn't understand. And so we here in America, unfortunately, only understand one people group. And so there are other nations, there are other people groups who are seeking after a holy and righteous God.
And even though at one time I firmly believe that America was leading the way in that department, now, having seen missionaries from South America, Mexico, Africa, and I'd said missionaries who were sent to America to remind us of who is the God of America. And I say that with a little bit of shame, just a tiny bit, when I realize that we need to get closer to a holy and righteous God. Some of us need to consider the time we spent on the television, which in my past was a great problem. And so I made a deal. I said for every hour I spent on the television, I would spend 5 or 10 minutes with God. And I happened to think that was a pretty good deal because it forced me to spend time with God and not let other things. And did Jesus give us a hint? Well, he gave us one of his great parables, and that is the parable of the sower. And what is the parable of the sower? Well, the parable of the sower is when Jesus told us about our life. He broke it down into seeds scattered across different types of soil. In Matthew 13, he gave us four. And so me and you happen to be on one of these particular types of soil because it is for the entire world. And so one of it, the hard heart, and the seed that falls on the hard-packed walking path, birds immediately eat it. Jesus explained that Satan, the evil one, comes and snatches away the message before the person can even understand it. And let's continue on, but I'm going to tell you, I'm going to ask you a question at the end as to which one of these happens to be America. Which one of these happens to be your church? And which one of these happens to be you, with the emphasis on you? And I already know the answer from 95% of you because we happen to think away, but is that truly? And so you need and I need to take perspective on which soil we are. And the second one was rocky ground. The seed sprouts quickly, but has no deep roots. When trouble or persecution comes, the person quickly falls away or loses track of their faith. And so when I was a rocky ground Christian and I felt the presence of God and I didn't understand everything, but I knew that God was the way to salvation. And so as a new Christian, we must study diligently and hopefully under the guidance of good teachers. And so if you have good teachers, if you have a good church, if you have people who truly and really love the word, so Jesus says anybody who calls on them, who confesses with their mouth, and this is the part that really gets overlooked, believes in their heart. Now, we can hear the person confess, but we do not know the status of their heart. And so people think because they confess with their mouth that it's a done deal, the pathway that is narrow, the pathway that has few people, the pathway that requires a cross and sacrifice for many of us. Even the thief on the cross literally had a cross. And so people say, well, he was pretty lucky to make it into the kingdom.
of heaven, because Jesus, when he asked for forgiveness, Jesus told him, today you will be with me in paradise. And so I often considered, man, that's how I want to go out. Say, Jesus, remember me. But the man on the cross had tremendous amount of faith to even think that a Christ who was bloodied, who was spit upon, who had the crown of thorns, who had suffered tremendously, as the Bible declares, didn't even look like a man after his beard was mercilessly pulled out. And that was the thief that looked on Jesus, who was in the same condition he was, and rationalized, Jesus, no matter what I see with my eyes, Jesus, no matter what the religious people say, Jesus, you don't look like much of anything, and yet I believe you are the Son of God. And so we need to compare that with your faith. Do you have the faith to believe that God, Jesus, the Holy Spirit are the big three? And I'm going to add with the big three, the little one. And the little one is you. Because without your spirit, it is going to be a very hard task to find the narrow road that leads to eternal life. And so getting back to the soils, and so there was a soil that had the thorns. And I believe this is the soil that many Chinos, and when I say Chino, I meant a person who's a Christian in name only. This is the soil that over the years, through the ups and the downs, through great ministries, through great failures in ministries, to ministries who were not concerned about finances, riches, pride, which I will give you a hint, happened to be very, very few ministries. And so the seeds grown among the thorns. And so, but weeds choke it out. So who are the weeds? Well, let's go on to see what Jesus further says. Jesus says, I hope you have a pen or pencils, the worries of this life. Is that resonating with anybody today? What are you worried about? What are you thinking about? What are you tossing and turning about? About your children? Mostly about your finances? Many about your enemies? Many about this little 70 plus or minus years life that you think you have? And if I could share another secret with you, this is not life. For one, it is too short. For two, it is too changeable. For three, I'm going to say it one more time. Number three, you cannot take it with you. You will leave 100% of everything you see, touch, and feel. And so why worry about the temporary things? And you worry because there is a king of worry. First off, he was the king of lies, the father of lies. And I'm going to just translate that a little bit more. So he's the father of worry. What about this? What about that? Look what they're doing. Oh, my goodness, they're taking over. Oh, my goodness, they're trying to cheat me. Oh, my goodness. And I have seen many people who have shot their own self in the foot worrying over the things of this life.
and often they worried in vain. So continuing on, amongst the thorns, amongst the people of our churches today, and he says, the deceitfulness of wealth. Well, when I walk into the church, all I hear is get my stuff back, or expressing my faith in order to have better cars, bigger houses, better jobs, and my faith is going to determine all of those things. And so, brothers and sisters, I am a big proponent of faith. Faith is the substance of things hoped for, the evidence of things not seen. Faith is way up there with love, faith, and we need faith because Hebrews 11 says, without faith, it is impossible to please God. And so where is the confusion? Well, it says the wealth, the deceitfulness of wealth, the deceitfulness of new cars and bigger houses, and faith can obtain all of those things. But now let's reason together. That is the tiniest thing that faith can do. Faith is about using it to build up God's kingdom. Faith is about preaching and teaching, walking, knowing that God will be faithful to those who put their faith in Him. Faith is about using the power of God. So when when the scriptures say without faith, it is impossible to please God. And so you come up with a bunch of cars and houses. Well, brothers and sisters, what do you think a holy and righteous God is going to think about you using your faith for things that are no longer? Yes, they will burn. But faith used to save souls, praying, Lord, let me speak to the people who are lost. Father, let me study. Father, let me use my riches invested back into the kingdom. There are a lot of ways that your riches can be a great blessing. And so one of the most prolific faith teachers, he always said, use your faith to do good. And so the world says, I will use my faith on my luxuries, on my lust, on my desires. And so you are wasting faith on those earthly things, and you will be deceitful wealth. And so should I say, don't pray for wealth? Well, I have been blessed with tremendous amount of wealth, but I count it as dung, D-U-N-G, compared to the knowledge and the ability to use my wealth to be a great blessing. And so I use the finances that God has given me as something that I do not hold tightly in my hand, because I have seen a great number of holy people. When Jesus said, I want you to give, then all of a sudden, there's a problem with ownership. The widow with the two or three mites, Jesus said she gave everything, much more than the rich. The scriptures even say, how hardly shall the rich enter in? And then if you really want to do a deep study on the various deceitfulness of wealth, well, you'll be in the Bible all day looking at people with wealth who lost their salvation, either trying to get more, trying to hold on to what they have, or not understanding that the true wealth is in heaven.
And so every penny, every dime, I already know that when I pass away, I will take the same things as the richest man on earth. And what will the richest man on earth take with him? Well, he's going to take nothing. There is a loophole. I mean, I do love loopholes. And so the richest man, myself, you will only take with you the riches that you have sent ahead. The widow who gave the three mites, who was suffering deep, deep poverty, but yet her focus, understanding, was that God would take care of her. And it's almost like walking on the water. You and I, if you have any faith at all, you should know that walking on water is possible, because the Apostle Peter showed us that it was possible. And I have criticized Peter a bunch of times because he began to lose his faith in God. And as I age in my Lord and Savior, it is coming to me that Peter has a whole bunch more faith than I ever had. Now, when I start walking on the water, then I will start understanding more about the commodity called faith that is given to everyone, but utilized by almost no one to its full potential. Faith for a new car. Really? I mean, that's okay. It's definitely not a sin, but what else are you using your faith for? When it's such a great opportunity, when it's mentioned up there with the big three, faith and love, and of course the principal thing is love. Faith without works is dead. And if I could twist the scriptures a little bit without getting a stone, love without faith is dead, because you need faith to accomplish the things of love. Okay, let's move on. Deceitfulness of wealth strangled the truth, making it unfruitful. Now, I hate to bust your bubble there, but it looks like from this scripture that God wants you and me to be fruitful. And so I would strongly advise those who are considering taking the narrow path to heaven to look into the word and understand what is fruitful. What are you going to do to have fruit today? Are you even praying that God would make you fruitful? Because without that prayer, you probably will not have much fruit. When Jesus cursed the fig tree because it did not have any fruit. And I always thought, wow, is that symbolic of the fruit tree? Well, you think about it. You think about what is the fruit that you will give to a holy and righteous God. And of course, I need to give you a little hint. To have salvation to the lost, which makes the angels rejoice over one lost sinner. And so if you want to be famous in heaven, I don't know if that's possible, but if you want to be famous in heaven, you need to have fruit. In Matthew chapter 7, every good tree bears good fruit. And so this fruit inspector, if that's out of your context, or you never heard this before, which I believe, but a bad tree bears bad fruit. A good tree cannot bear bad fruit. And a bad tree cannot bear good fruit. Matthew 7. And so not only are you required to bear good fruit, but most of our lives we bear
bad fruit under the direction of the greatest enemy of the Lord called Lucifer. Jesus is divine. We are the branches. John 15. Jesus says how a person produces the fruit mentioned in the parable of the sower. He changes the analogy slightly from a tree to a grapevine so that we can see in a different light. Fruit of the Spirit. And so there are various fruit that God happens to be looking for. And I know we say, well, I just said the Lord's Prayer. I confess my sin. And so here we go. Well, that's part of the go. The other part is from the heart. And the other part is if your heart has been changed, then you will have fruit. It's just like if you eat a banana, sooner or later, that banana will be changed inside your body. And so that's a pretty bad example. However, it happens to work. And so what are you doing as you are on the road seeking eternal life and you're realizing that most of your friends will not be on that road? Many of your family will not be on that road. Many of your enemies, I know you don't want to see them on the road to salvation. However, a loving and holy God wants to see your enemies on the road to salvation, the narrow road. And so as you have opportunity, God has anointed and appointed you and me to be on the narrow road, instructing people how to live their life. Because in the last road, it leads to paradise. The last road is the road that most people think they will obtain. And so as we go into the parable of the different soils, we know that the soil that produces fruit is available to all of us. And so what does that look like to you? Now, I know you don't want to get up on Sunday morning and be that one who's the preacher. Many are called, few are chosen. You don't want to be the idiot at work who's only talking about God all day and all night. And you definitely want to be that smiley, dally person who, when I was at work, a coworker told me, "Why are you always so happy?" And so I was literally criticized for being a joyful, spirit-filled Christian acting like a coworker. And I know you thought you were a worker acting like a spirit-filled Christian. No. You are 24/7 called to be the light of the earth. And if you're not being criticized, the word says you should be, because people of the devil, and I know that's a hard word, and somebody will say, well, which way did the devil go from me to you? And oftentimes Jesus was called a devil. And so as we live and worship a holy and righteous God, we need to be very, very aware of what type of soil we are according to God's word. And so if you are not even aware that you're supposed to be fruit, if you can look back and you don't see any fruit, if people, and this is pretty harsh, are going to hell
because you were too intimidated, afraid, or didn't want to bother them, then you will not have any fruit. So is that a deal breaker? Well, no, because if you confess with your mouth and believe in your heart, you will enter into the God's promise. Operative word is believe in your heart, because I have heard many, many people say the prayer. Some of them believe that they were on the road to salvation, but their lifestyle did not show that they actually believed it in their heart. And so without the faith of changing your heart, you just confessed empty words. And so I would always jump up and down when someone makes the confession, praying that they really made it from the heart and was not, as the soil says, the rocky soil where people get excited. But when times get tough, when people criticize, and believe you me, I remember going to high school as a new Christian, and boy, that's a cross right there for many of our high schools, getting laughed at, criticized, ostracized, and having to show my faith in the midst of various persecutions from those who thought they were saved because mommy and daddy were saved, from those who believed they were saved because everybody saved, persecuted from teachers who said, don't bring that Bible into this school. Now, I could have, you know, snuck in a Playboy magazine or something. However, the Bible happened to be a very offensive book. And so here I was, a young teenager, having to defend my faith and having to stand up for the word of God. And so if you're going to be the good soil with a teachable heart, we will be the soil which actively listen to the truth, reflect on it, and let it change our daily lives and character. There is no greater failure to people who confess with their mouth but do not believe in their heart. And so we know that Jesus said, either be hot or cold, but because you are lukewarm, which happens to be what happens to many Christians who will follow the word with their mouth only. And of course, in Revelation chapter 3, verses 15 and 16, Jesus said he hates those who are lukewarm more than he hates those who are icy cold. He says, I'd rather you be hot or cold, but because you are lukewarm, then you are trying to be a player. I know you don't normally consider a player between God and Lucifer. However, in the spirit, you are trying to play God and Lucifer. How many people go to the bar, drink and smoke and have consensual relationships on Saturday night, and then show up half over drunk on Sunday morning and start serving as an usher or in the choir? I've seen it many times over and over again. Jesus says, I know your deeds, that you are neither cold nor hot. He says, I wish you were either one or the other. So, because you are lukewarm, trying to play both, you little player, you, neither hot nor cold, I am about to spit, S-P-I-T, you out of my mouth.
Revelation chapter 3. And so, brothers and sisters, whatever you do today, brothers and sisters, wherever God sends you, wherever life sends you, whatever the enemy sends you, you should know well what type of soil you are, and do not imagine that you are the soil sown on the good ground. If you have too many worries, if you give place too much to what we Christians says, your godly blessings, your money, your children, your wealth, all these earthly things, and I did say children, wealth, money, and your Teslas, your whatever it is that you value that will not be in the kingdom of heaven, then you need to take a look and recognize that some of the things of this earth, you probably would do very good to either get rid of or take off its throne. And that, what I mean by that is, don't look at your money as if it was your money. Please consider it's only temporary. Your good looks, temporary. Your fame and fortune, temporary. Your power, your ability to lie. And I was a great liar back in my day. I could lie. I mean, I was really proud of my ability to tell a lie. And so there it was. Don't be confused, because God will not entertain liars. And so we just want to share a very brief moment of your time to encourage you to be bold, to be strong, to be courageous, for the Lord your God walks with you. And so my name is Minister Greg Bynum, and it has been a pleasure speaking the word of God. And so if you have any questions, please feel free to call our ministry. We can be reached at 213-400-2448. That is our prayer line. And so we could pray with you. We could show you where it is in the scripture. And we can share our faith with you. And so be blessed, be bold, be courageous, because the Lord our God goes with you. In Jesus' name.

0: Hello, this is your boy, Mr. Craig Bynum. We hope you enjoyed the word today. And so we just want to encourage you to be all about the Lord's business, to love Him with all of your heart, mind, soul, and spirit, and to love your neighbor as you love yourself. And so if you want to love your neighbors as you love yourself, then we need to be about following how we can serve and love our neighbors. Go out and do something great for God. There are lots of poor people in this great country of ours. There are lots of people in the prison in this great country of ours. There are a lot of people, believe it or not, who only heard minor parts of the Word of God. In some degree, do something great for the kingdom of God.
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15: When George Washington accepted command of the Continental Army, Americans were fighting a king and determined not to replace one form of unchecked power with another. Washington understood the difference between authority and ownership. In 1775, he declared, "When we assume the soldier, we do not lay aside the citizen." Even as commander of America's army, Washington remembered that he remained one of the people and that the power entrusted to him was never his to keep. He did not fight to rule America. He fought so Americans could govern themselves. Washington's example gave the young nation something more than victory. It gave America a standard for leadership. Those who hold power must remain accountable to the people they serve, because in a free nation, leadership is not ownership, it is a duty and a trust.

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9: Baruch Hashem, Baruch Hashem. Shem, let's bless the name in the Hebrew language. Pastor D here with another episode of Heavenly Hope, Truths from the Hebrew Language. This is the day that Jehovah has made. Let us rejoice and let us be glad in it. It's another day's journey. I'm proud to be on it. I hope and pray that you are as well. And we thank God for each opportunity that we can come together to study, to show ourselves approved unto Him, that we need not be ashamed, so we can rightly divide the truth. And we thank God for seeing us through this day, this evening, this hour, this night, wherever you might be, whatever part of the country you're in, whether if you're outside of the country. I pray that you're hearing something that will help you grow in Him. And we're going to talk about faith that grows. That's where we left off. But before we get started, let's pray. Avinu Malkeinu, our Father and our King, the God of Abraham, Isaac, and Israel, we honor and praise you, and we bless your name. We thank you, Lord, from whom all blessings come from. We thank you for every opportunity that we can come together to worship and to praise all of who you are. For you are the one who was, who is, and who is to come. Bless us now in our time together. In Yeshua's name, I pray and ask it all. And let us, as His church, touch in agreement and say amen. Visit my website at www.coyhm.org. See what we have to offer and when we have to offer it. If you're blessed by this ministry, consider sowing a seed. If you need prayer, email me at pastorhodges1955@gmail.com. Let's get started. We left off with a faith that grows. We're looking at those Hebrew words that are lost in translations to transform our Christian faith, rediscovering our Jewish roots. And faith is not binary. It grows, it shifts, it bends and reforms. And Shimon Kepha, we know him as Peter, Peter's faith was a roller coaster. One day he said, "You are the Christ," and the next day he denied knowing Yeshua. Yet Yeshua never disowned him. Instead, he reinstated him, Don't tell my brothers to meet me in Galilee. Matthew 28:10. Matthew 28:10. Yeshua still called them brothers even after they deserted him. This is emunah from God's side. He is faithful even when we are not. And as Rabbi Shaul writes, which is Paul the Apostle, if we are not faithful, he remains faithful, for he cannot deny himself. 2 Timothy 2:13. Emunah, then, is not about having perfect faith. It's about holding unto the one who is perfectly faithful. It's not about never doubting. It's about returning after you do. Well, emunah, then, there's a covenant relationship. And in Hebrew thought, emunah is not merely intellectual assent, but a covenantal loyalty. And this isn't just believing in God like you believe in gravity. It's trusting him with your life, aligning yourself to his heart, his ways, and his promises. In the same way, a spouse remains loyal, not only through romantic affection, but through fidelity, commitment, and endurance. So emunah calls us to respond to God, not with sporadic belief, but with lifelong allegiance. And then the Tanakh, the Old Covenant, the Old Testament, covenantal language, and saturates God's relationship with his people. When he called Israel his bride, he was expressing a relationship founded not just on law, but on faithfulness, on mutual emunah. He was loyal to them, even when they weren't. And in response, he desired a people whose trust in him wasn't merely theological, but deeply relational. This is why when Israel abandoned God for idols, it wasn't described merely as bad behavior, but as adultery. And the prophets don't accuse Israel of breaking rules. They accuse her of breaking trust, emun. Well, return faithless Israel, declares the Lord. I will not look on you in anger, for I am merciful, declares the Lord. I will not be angry forever. Jeremiah 3:12. Well, God longed not simply for religious observance, but for renewed emunah, a return to trust, to fidelity, to intimacy. And in this sense, faith is not merely about believing certain doctrines are true. It's about giving your heart. It's a relational word, and this changes how we understand both faith and doubt. How many out there in my listening audience know that faith and doubt can

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4: It's about direction. It's about placing your trust, even weakly, even uncertainly, in the one who is faithful. 2 Timothy 2:13, if we are faithless, he remains faithful, for he cannot deny himself. Then there's the faith of Yeshua. In Christian theology, we often speak of faith in Yeshua, but the Berit Hadashah, we know it as the New Covenant or the New Testament, also speaks of the faith of Yeshua. And in Greek, the phrase pistis, P-I-S-T-I-S, Christo, Christo, C-H-R-I-S-T-O-U, can be translated either as faith in Christ or the faithfulness of Christ. And both are true, in spite either way, both work. Yeshua had emunah too. He trusted his father even unto death. In Gethsemane, he wrestled with fear and anguish, even asking for the cup to pass. And yet, he entrusted himself to the Father's will. This was emunah in its purest form, not cheerful optimism, but courageous trust in the face of suffering. This means that our salvation doesn't merely depend on our ability to have perfect faith. It depends on the perfect faithfulness of Yeshua. And that's good news we can use. And because even when our emunah falters, guess what, y'all? He does not. Well, let us fix our eyes on Yeshua, the author and perfecter of our faith. Hebrews 12:2. Faith expresses itself in action. Some readers might ask when you're studying, but doesn't the Bible say that faith without works is dead? Well, yeah, it says that, but this doesn't mean our works save us. Only Yod Heh Vav Heh, only God saves. It means that real emunah, like real love, manifests in visible ways. And when you trust someone, your actions will reflect that trust. If I say I trust my doctor but ignore her instructions, my trust is empty. If I say I trust a bridge but refuse to walk across it, my emunah is theoretical. James, who wrote Faith Without Works is Dead, James 2:17, was arguing against a hollow faith, a faith that lives in the head but never reaches the hands. And real emunah leads to transformation. It opens the heart. It gives, it forgives, it obeys, it loves sacrificially, not out of fear of punishment, but out of trust in the one who is good. And this is why Rabbi Shaul, Paul, can say both. We are saved by grace through faith, not that by works, Ephesians 2:8-9, and faith works in through love, Galatians 5:6. Well, faith is not opposed to action. Faith is what gives action its meaning. In Hebrew, emunah is not just belief, it is fidelity. And God is the one who never gives up, never lets go, never walks away. He is faithful even when we are not. I'm going to say that one again. He is faithful even when we are not. He keeps his promises. He pursues us when we run. He builds us up when we fall apart. And he forgives 70 times 7. And faith in the Bible is not merely what we believe, it's who we trust. And ultimately, it is who we become. Do you trust him today, my father's children? Do you trust him, my listening audience? And as we grow in emunah, we become more faithful, more trustworthy, more like God. Emunah also invites us to rest. And many religious people live in anxiety, unsure if they've done enough. Yeah, you stay unsure. If that's what you think, if they've prayed enough, believed enough. But emunah says, trust him. He will not let you go. His grip is stronger than yours. Your salvation is not held up by your performance, but by his promise.

0: Thomas. Come to me, all who are weary and burdened. And what he said he gonna do? I will give you noach, which is rest. I will give you rest. Matanehu, Matthew 11 and 28. Well, this is the rest of Emunah, not a lazy kind of rest, but a soul deep confidence in the faithfulness of God. You are safe in his hands. You don't need to climb to heaven, and heaven has come to you. You don't need to prove your worth. Your worth has proven at the cross. You can breathe, you can rest, you can rejoice. You are his, and he is faithful. And let the church say amen. I'm going to take a pause for the calls, take a station break. I'll be right back. Don't touch that dial. We'll look at afar.
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0: All right, Pastor D back. Heavenly Hope, Truths from the Hebrew Language. Let's pick up where we left off. Afar is our next word. Afar, which is dust. What we're made of, we're made of dust. For dust you are, and to dust afar you shall return. The book of Bereshit, the book of Genesis chapter 3, verse 19. After this word, we'll be going into a new study. We'll be looking at some other words, and I'll give you some insights and some scripture in that regard. But it's been good to study. I love studying from the Hebraic perspective, these words that we are unaware of as westernized, with our westernized mindset, and that we would get to see what was written when God's sacred text was written and how they applied these words. This verse, uttered in the Garden of Eden as part of humanity's curse, might be one of the most haunting and humbling lines in all of Scripture. But what is it really saying, Pastor D? Why dust? Why not something grander like stone or durable and strong? Why not earth or clay, which are richer and more cohesive materials? Why does God deliberately remind us that we are quite literally dust? Well, the Hebrew word used here is afar, and its implications run far deeper than a mere poetic reference to death. In the biblical imagination, dust is a theological mirror, revealing something fundamental about what it means to be human. And dust as a symbol of fragility, dust is not cohesive like soil or clay. It is what remains when everything else has broken down. It is the most transient and weightless of materials, easily swept by the wind, trampled underfoot, and scattered without consequence. The Bible frequently uses dust to symbolize human frailty and humility. Job says, "I am reduced to dust and ashes," Job 30 and 19. Abraham says to God, "I am but dust and ashes," Genesis 18 and 27. And Ecclesiastes reminds us, "All go to the same place. All came from dust, and to dust all return." Ecclesiastes 3 and 20. Well, to be dust is to be breakable. It is to be small. It is to be mortal. It is sobering, a sobering image, especially in a world that prizes strength, success, and self-sufficiency. Scripture confronts us with a hard truth. Despite our technology, wealth, and power, we are still dust. Well, then, but the story doesn't stop there. Just a chapter before the curse in Genesis 3, there's a moment of holy transformation. Then the Lord God formed the man from the dust, from the afar of the ground, and breathed in his nostrils the breath of life, and the man became a living being. Bereshit 2 and 7, Genesis 2 and 7. Well, dust, when infused with the breath of God, becomes animated. It becomes human. The juxtaposition, dust and divine breath, is the core tension of our existence. On one hand, we are lowly and finite. On the other, we carry within us something divine. And we are not gods, so don't get it twisted. We're not small G-O-D-S's, no, but we are dust touched by God. And the message is clear. Without God's breath, we are nothing, but with his breath, we are capable of life, love, purpose, and even eternity. And then there's dust versus the earth, a contrast in the substance. And Hebrew makes a subtle but profound distinction between two seemingly similar words, afar, which is dust, and adama, earth and soil. Earth is fertile and full of potential. It is the raw material of creation. Dust, on the other hand, represents what remains after life has faded. It's no accident that the name Adam is drawn from Adama, linking humanity to the fertile earth. We are formed from the same material that brings forth life. Yet when Adam sins, the judgment is that he will return not to Adama, but to afar. Well, this reveals a powerful contrast. Earth symbolizes potential, creativity, and flourishing. Dust represents disintegration, loss, and mortality. And yet there's beauty in this contrast. For God, even dust is not the end. There's dust and divine compassion. Throughout Scripture, dust is not only a symbol of human frailty, it is also a trigger for divine compassion. Psalms 103 and 14 reminds us, for he knows how we are formed. He remembers that we are dust. God doesn't despise us for our frailty. He remembers it. He knows our frame. He takes our weaknesses into account. He doesn't demand perfection from dust. Instead, he meets it with grace. And to be dust is to live with limitations, but God does not abandon us there. The whole narrative of Scripture, from Eden to Golgotha to the New Jerusalem, is a story of dust being renewed, reclaimed, and resurrected. And in ancient Israelite culture, to cover oneself with dust or ashes was a sign of grief, humility, and repentance. And Job repents in dust and ashes. Mordecai sits in ashes when he hears of the king's decree to kill the Jews. And this wasn't because dust has magical properties, it's symbolic. And to sit in the dust is to say, I lower myself. I recognize my need for mercy. And Yeshua echoed this symbol when rebuking unrepentant cities. If the miracles that were performed in you had been performed in Tyre and Sidon, they would have repented long ago in sackcloth and ashes. Matthew 11 and 21. Ashes and dust are where humans meet the reality of their condition and upon themselves to transformation. Well, dust as a beginning, not the end. And when Bereshit says, when Genesis says, to dust you shall return, it's not pronouncing a cosmic death sentence. It is acknowledging a cycle, a rhythm of life, death, and a new life again. And Yeshua affirmed this very principle when he described his own death using the metaphor of a seed falling into the earth. Listen to Yochanan 12 and 24, John 12 and 24. Unless a kernel of wheat falls to the ground and dies, it remains alone. But if it dies, it produces many seeds. Well, in death, the body returns to dust, but in the hands of the Creator, dust is not discarded. it is reformed. It becomes seedbed for something new. And the Apostle Paul, Rabbi Shaul, he reminds believers of this promise in 1 Corinthians 15, where he speaks of the resurrection body being raised from the perishable, yes, from the dust. And in many, many Christian traditions, Ash Wednesday marks the beginning of Lent, usually during the Catholic tradition, and a season of reflection and repentance. On that day, believers receive ashes on their foreheads, but with the words, "Remember that you are dust, and to dust you shall return." Well, it's not meant to depress. It is meant to awaken. It reminds us of our mortality, yes, but it also invites us to live well, to turn back to God, and to remember that even dust is held in his hands. Well, to be made of dust is not an insult. It is a sacred paradox. We are humble, mortal, fleeting, and yet beloved, breathed into by God, and destined for renewal. Dust is not where our story ends. It is where grace begins. God took dust and made Adama, made Adam. God took scattered dust and made Israel a people. God takes our brokenness, the dry, dusty places of our lives, and breathes new life into them. Psalms 113:7 reminds us, "And he raises the poor from the dust and lifts the needy from the ash heap." Even dust has a future when held in the hands of God. Yep, you gotta, when held in the hands of God. So in any event, I want to say that's been a great study, those 15 words, and we're going to look at some more words, but we may not agree on every detail, and that's fine, but I hope that you find the Hebraic perspective convincing, or at least informative and uplifting. And that you continue to study to show yourself approved unto God, that you need not be ashamed, so you can rightly divide the truth. And the Lord says the same next week. We're going to be looking at another Hebrew study, and we're going to look at about 50 different words, and we're going to study to show ourselves approved. And with the biblical Hebrew, as I said before, is rich and with deep metaphors and vivid images and ancient thinking patterns. But sometimes these gems get lost in translation when exact English equivalents do not exist. And while the definitions presented in our next study do not match every instance where the Hebrew word occurs in the Bible, brief explanations will help us discover new insights into God's word as we learn more about the language of the Tanakh. And the entities, we're going to see that the root word in English and Hebrew, we're going to look at pronunciation, basic definition, and the insights, the key scripture, and additional scripture references using the root word. All right, so stay strong in the Lord. Visit my website, www.coyhm.org. See what we have to offer when we have to offer it. If you're blessed by this ministry, consider sowing a seed. The Lord loves you, so do I. Stay strong in him. I'm going to say Yashir Koach. May your strength remain firm. And also say, take care, won't you? I don't see why, don't you? Pastor D out. God richly bless you is my prayer.
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0: Welcome to Life Study of the Bible, brought to you by Living Stream Ministry. 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We hope that through these studies, you'll be brought into a deeper enjoyment of the Scriptures and of our dear and precious Lord Jesus. You can contact us by sending email to radio@lsm.org or reach us toll-free, 888-LIFE-STUDY. Now, let's join today's program. The way in which Paul the Apostle opened his letters to the Thessalonians is very interesting. To the Church of the Thessalonians in God the Father and the Lord Jesus Christ. Well, you may wonder what's so significant about such a greeting. First, notice that Paul didn't just say the Thessalonian believers were in God in a general way, or even in God and in Jesus, but he, inspired by the Holy Spirit, chose these words specifically, in God the Father and in the Lord Jesus Christ. We've considered in recent programs what it is to be in God the Father and in the Lord Jesus. Today we'll see more about what it is to be in Christ. Bob Danker has joined us for our fellowship today. Good to have you back, Bob.
1: It's good to be back, Chris. As you say, this simple greeting at the beginning of Paul's epistle, once we get into it,
0: yeah,
1: you just see how deep, how profound, and how rich it is. Just these titles, God the Father and the Lord Jesus Christ. Paul chose his words carefully and under the inspiration of the Spirit to convey to us such a rich matter that we are in this wonderful person, this triune God who has passed through so many processes so that we can be in him and he can be in us.
0: I think it's fair to say that many times we believers use these terms, especially the titles of the Lord Jesus, somewhat interchangeably. We call him the Lord. We call him Jesus. We call him the Lord Jesus or Jesus Christ. But these are not specifically interchangeable expressions, are they? They all carry their own impact and importance and significance, which we should be, you know, conscious of.
1: That's right. As you say, every part of this title, the Lord Jesus Christ, is so meaningful and full of significance, and it's related to our experience and our enjoyment of the Lord.
0: Let's go ahead and join Witness Lee again. He's going to be focused in this segment primarily on this very first verse from Thessalonians. And I think it's worth mentioning again that Paul virtually repeats himself when he begins the second book, using very nearly the exact same phraseology, doesn't he?
1: That's right. The introductions are just about the same.
0: Which means there's something here he really wanted the Thessalonians, and we can say by extension all of us who read it following, to be impressed with, I would say.
1: Yes, anything that's repeated certainly is important.
0: All right, Paul and Silvanus and Timothy to the Church of the Thessalonians in God the Father and the Lord Jesus Christ, grace to you and peace. All right, here's Witness Lee with his fellowship on this very, very marvelous word today. I'm looking forward to our program.
2: Whenever the title Jesus is mentioned in the New Testament, it always refers to his experiences before his resurrection. Jesus is a name of the Lord's humanity. It mainly refers to his life, experience, and things he went through. Then, after his resurrection, his title is Christ. Christ, as a divine title, always refers to the experience, the position, the life, and the things he is doing after his resurrection. The Lord's life is really divided into these two sections. Resurrection is a dividing line, is a boundary line of the Lord's entire life and experience after his incarnation and before his resurrection. That is the life of Jesus, right? We all know the four Gospels are a kind of biography to the Lord Jesus. And that is represented by the divine title Jesus. But after resurrection, his life is absolutely in another sphere. It is another story. Right? Jesus is a story and Christ is another story. You have to say praise what? The Lord. Well, listen. When you say the Lord in the New Testament sense, it means the entire life and the history of Jesus Christ.
0: Bob, this is an interesting thought that perhaps is new to a number of our listeners. The Gospels are really a biography of the Lord Jesus. They really touch that aspect. And then the epistles really in the book of Revelation also are touching a whole nother aspect of the biography of the Lord Jesus Christ, aren't they?
1: That's right. The New Testament, of course, begins with the four Gospels, which gives us four views of the Lord Jesus as a man, from his incarnation and through his human living and all the things that he did as a man in his more than 30 years of human life. Then, of course, his wonderful death at the end of his life, which accomplished redemption and accomplished so many things for God and for us. This is the Lord in his humanity. And we know that as a man, he's called Jesus. So Jesus is the name of the Lord as a man. It refers mainly to his humanity. It's not wrong to say Jesus after the Lord's resurrection. He's still Jesus.
0: Right.
1: That means he still has
0: humanity.
1: This is a wonderful thing. I would say many Christians have the mistaken notion that when the Lord resurrected, he left his humanity in the grave. And now he's just divine without humanity. But the wonderful reality is he's still a man. But in his resurrection, he entered into a new stage of existence. And in that stage, he is mainly Christ.
0: Yeah.
1: He's still Jesus. We can still say he's Jesus Christ. But we have to emphasize Christ because now he is in resurrection. And all that he accomplished when he was in the flesh, living on the earth and dying on the cross, is now incorporated into him and now included in him as the resurrected one. But he is in a new stage.
0: So the Bible also tells us that in resurrection he was made both Lord and Christ. That incorporates his humanity in a more all-inclusive sense, doesn't it?
1: It does. That means that today the Lord is a man. Before the Lord was incarnated, he was the Lord.
0: Yeah.
1: Before Christ became a man, he was the Lord, and he was already the Christ. But after his resurrection and in his ascension as a man, he was appointed and anointed to be the Lord of all and the Christ of God. So now, even in his humanity, he is the Lord and the Christ. This is now the new stage of existence that he has now in his resurrection. So now we call him the Lord Jesus Christ.
0: Amen. Okay, let's turn our attention now to this next stage following resurrection. And to make this point, Witness Lee is going to refer to a passage from the Gospels that is used many times to make a point about, you know, our eternal destiny. But we want to see it more specifically today as it relates to the Lord Jesus Christ in the stage of resurrection. That passage is in John, the Gospel of John, chapter 14. Let me read two verses early in the chapter and then three verses later on in the chapter that I think will kind of set up Witness Lee's portion for all of our listeners today. Okay, John 14, 2 and 3. In my Father's house are many abodes. If it were not so, I would have told you, for I go to prepare a place for you. And if I go and prepare a place for you, I am coming again and will receive you to myself, so that where I am, you also may be. Now, we all know that this is referring, no doubt, to the Lord's prophetic speaking concerning his coming death. I go to prepare a place. It is the "but I come" part that I think is subject to some confusion. We get some help here if we go further in the chapter, verses 16 through 18. "And I will ask the Father, and he will give you another comforter, that he may be with you forever, even the Spirit of reality, whom the world cannot receive because it does not behold him or know him. But you know him, because he abides with you and shall be in you." Verse 18, "I will not leave you as orphans. I am coming to you." Bob, let's not answer the question, but we'll pose it so our listeners can consider it as they listen to Witness Lee. When he says, "I am coming to you," what point in time is that referring to?
1: That is a marvelous question, and it is a marvelous answer.
0: All right, here's Witness Lee, and he'll help us with this answer.
2: Jesus refers to his humanity. Christ, when you say Christ, you refer to what? Right, the resurrected Christ in ascension.
3: Amen.
2: Not only so, today our Christ is not only the resurrected Christ, not only the ascended Christ, but also what? The coming down and entering in Christ.
3: Amen.
2: In John 14, the Lord Jesus says, "Don't be bothered, I'm going." Where? It doesn't mean I go to the heavens. I go to the cross. After I go, I'll come back. But most of the Christians, nearly all the Christians, understand John 14 in a way that the Lord will come back. It refers to the second coming. That's too long. The Lord told his disciples, "I will not leave you orphans." My goodness, if the Lord Jesus still is in the heaven today, we all are orphans here, right? But the Lord Jesus said, "I will not leave you orphans. I will come back."
3: Amen.
2: I come back in another form.
3: Right.
2: I came, firstly, in the form of the flesh. Now, I'm going to get out of this flesh.
3: Amen.
2: I'm going to be slaughtered, to be killed, to be crucified, and to be buried. And I will rise up from the dead.
3: Amen.
2: Into another form.
3: Amen.
2: When I got into another form, I will come back.
3: Amen.
2: To you. And he came back. When?
3: Right.
2: On the day of resurrection. You know, all the disciples, including Peter and John, they were scared to death. They were afraid. They closed the door. No doubt they closed the window also. What shall we do? But all of a sudden, one standing among them.
3: Amen.
2: "Peace unto you all."
3: Amen.
2: This, who is this? Be careful. Don't say Jesus. Now it is Christ.
3: Amen.
2: The Lord.
3: Amen.
2: When they realized the Lord was there, no one talked anymore. Neither the Lord Jesus talked. He only said, "Receive ye the holy bread."
3: Amen.
2: The holy pneuma.
3: Amen.
2: Now he's in the form of pneuma. He's in the form of the Spirit. He said, "Receive ye the holy pneuma." After receiving, where is he? In us.
0: Well, let's state this again, and then I'll just hand it to you. But what we want to state comes right out of these passages of Scripture. We just read in chapter 14, he just referred to this, of course. The Lord Jesus told the disciples, "I am going, but I will not leave you as orphans. I am coming to you." And that coming, according to what we just heard in this interpretation, that coming is not his second coming at the end of the age. That coming was John chapter 20. "When therefore it was evening on that day, the first day of the week, and while the doors were shut where the disciples were, for fear of the Jews, Jesus came and stood in the midst and said to them, 'Peace be to you.' And when he said this, he showed them his hands and his side. The disciples therefore rejoiced at seeing the Lord. Then Jesus said to them again, 'Peace be to you. As the Father has sent me, I also send you. And when he had said this, he breathed into them and said to them, receive the Holy Spirit. I will not leave you as orphans, Bob. I am coming to you.
1: Isn't that wonderful, Chris?
0: Yeah, that is too good.
1: What a marvelous view. As you said, most Christians understand the Lord's word to refer to his second coming, which would occur at least 2,000 years after he spoke these words. But actually, the Lord was telling his disciples that he was going to go away for a very short time, probably less than 72 hours.
0: Yeah.
1: And then he would come back to them in another form, in the form of the Spirit of reality. This Spirit of reality that the Lord mentioned, he said he would ask the Father to give them another comforter. This other comforter is the Lord himself in another form. That is the form of the Spirit of reality. So the Lord said, I will not leave you orphans. This means the Lord was telling them that he wasn't going to be gone that long. He wasn't going to leave them without his presence. So eventually, on the day of his resurrection, in the evening, they were all gathered together in fear in that upper room.
0: Yeah.
1: And all of a sudden, he appeared. No one knows how he got in the room. He was just there. And then, as Brother Lee pointed out, he breathed. He didn't speak a long message or sermon to them. He just spoke a few words, peace be to you. And he breathed into them and said, receive the Holy Spirit. Who is this Holy Spirit that was breathed into the disciples? This Holy Spirit is just the resurrected pneumatic Christ himself. This one who came back to his disciples on the day of his resurrection. He breathed himself into them as the Holy Spirit. Now, he is in his believers. He is within us. When he was in the flesh, he was outside of us. He could be with them, but he
0: right.
1: could not be in them.
0: Right.
1: But in resurrection, he can be in us, and all that he is and all that he has accomplished for us can now become reality to us in our daily experience.
0: You make a very good point. Before this moment, he was with the disciples. Now he breathes himself into the disciples. There's a lot of mysterious components to what has taken place here, and we cannot hope to really get a complete, concise grasp over all of these things just purely rationally and logically. I mean, on the one hand, the Spirit was there before. The Lord Jesus was put to death, and he bodily, physically resurrected with that body that was on the cross, and yet, mystically, he appears in the room, physically and spiritually, able to pass into the room without the opening and closing of a door, but yet here was the body with the nail prints that he could use as a testimony to the disciples. And now somehow in resurrection, he is so identified with the Spirit that he and the Spirit are inseparable and is breathing himself into them as he breathes into them the Holy Spirit. It's beyond our comprehension, isn't it? But it's surely available for our experience.
1: Absolutely, Chris. It is a mystery that no human words can explain. How could the Lord be the Spirit of reality and yet still have a body that can be touched? This is a mystery of mysteries, but it is a reality. And this wonderful one in his resurrection in the form of the Spirit is now dwelling within us.
0: Mm.
1: This is another mystery, but this mystery is not for us to attempt to understand with our human mentality. This mystery is for us to enjoy, to experience.
0: We receive it by faith. It's the Word of God. We have to believe every part of it, even those parts that we have not yet been able to completely analytically explain. Marvelous, Bob.
1: Marvelous.
0: All right, let's go back to Witness Lee for our final portion.
2: Today, the church is in God the Father. Not only so, and the Lord. Jesus, not only so, Christ.
3: Amen.
2: Christ denotes all the riches of resurrection.
3: Amen.
2: Too rich.
3: Amen.
2: Resurrection. The church today is in God, the Father, is in the Lord, is in Jesus, is in Christ.
3: Amen.
2: Without being the Lord and being Christ, if he was only Jesus, it's hard for you and me to be in him.
3: Amen.
2: But today he is the Lord Jesus Christ.
3: Amen.
2: So we can be in him. And we are in him.
3: Amen.
2: Right now we are in him.
3: Amen.
2: Jesus means everything you are has been terminated. This is Jesus. And Christ means what? You are now no more in yourself. No more in the old creation. No more in sin, in death, in world, in Satan. No more. Now you are in resurrection. You are in the Spirit. You are in holiness. You are in righteousness. You are in power. You are in strength. You are in might. You are in authority. You are on the throne. I tell you, in Christ, it's altogether too much.
0: Well, you could say, I don't know what kind of teaching that was, but there was some strengthening there. There was some empowering. There was some nourishing. He was really burdened with this matter, wasn't he, Bob? You know, we just talked about how as the Spirit now, Christ is able to get into us. But also, we are able to get into him now, aren't we?
1: Isn't that marvelous?
0: Yes.
1: He is in us and we are in him. That means we are one with him. We're blended together, even mingled together with him. And that is the real essence of the church. If he were not in us and we were not in him, we would just be a collection of human beings. Even though we do believe in the Lord, we would just be human believers. But the church has a divine component.
0: Right.
1: And that component is just the resurrected Christ who lives within us and in whom we are.
0: Mm-hmm.
1: We are in this one. And in this one are all the riches of his resurrection and his ascension. So we are not poor. We are so rich in all the riches of the resurrected Christ. I don't blame Witness Lee for getting a little excited there at the end. I think we all should be a little bit excited to know where we are. Once we were in Adam, we were poor to the uttermost. But today we are rich to the uttermost because we're in the Lord Jesus Christ.
0: And these young Macedonian believers used to be in Thessalonica, but now they are in God the Father. And in the Lord Jesus Christ. I imagine they were excited as well as they read Paul's words.
1: These words must have been full of enlightenment, full of refreshing to them, you know, to see that they are no longer in themselves, no longer in the world, in death, or anything negative where they used to be. They are now in God the Father and in the Lord Jesus Christ.
0: All the time we have for today, Bob, I wish we had more to kind of savor this. This was a very, very sweet portion. Appreciate a lot your help today.
1: It's a pleasure, Chris.
0: We hope you've been nourished and strengthened and empowered and all of the other things that he offered to us there at the conclusion of this program. If you'd like to have a chance to mull over these in more depth, contact us about getting the printed life study messages. And you can do that by calling us toll-free at 1-888 Life Study, 888-543-3788. For Bob Danker, I'm Chris Wilde. Thank you for listening today.

0: 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After World War II, Watchman Nee sent Witness Lee to carry out this ministry in Taiwan. Later, the Lord led him to the United States and eventually to the rest of the world before he went to be with the Lord in 1997. Living Stream Ministry now has hundreds of titles by Watchman Nee and Witness Lee available in English, plus many in more than 50 other languages. 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
0: The next day he saw Jesus coming to him and said, "Behold, the Lamb of God who takes away the sin of the world." John chapter 1, verse 29. Based on the scriptures, the religious people were looking for a great leader, but Jesus was introduced to them as a little lamb with a little dove. The lamb is for redemption, to redeem fallen man back to God, and the dove is for life-giving, for anointing, to anoint man with what God is, to bring God into man and man into God. Both the lamb and the dove are needed for man to participate in God. Scripture, John 1:29, and commentary from the New Testament Recovery Version published by Living Stream Ministry. 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
6: When George Washington accepted command of the Continental Army, Americans were fighting a king and determined not to replace one form of unchecked power with another. Washington understood the difference between authority and ownership. In 1775, he declared, "When we assume the soldier, we do not lay aside the citizen." Even as commander of America's army, Washington remembered that he remained one of the people, and that the power entrusted to him was never his to keep. He did not fight to rule America, he fought so Americans could govern themselves. Washington's example gave the young nation something more than victory. It gave America a standard for leadership. Those who hold power must remain accountable to the people they serve, because in a free nation, leadership is not ownership. It is a duty and a trust.
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12: 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His messages and the original inspiring music you'll be hearing resonate with insight and hope for today's radio audience. And this is your host, Michael Kinchalian, greeting you in the name of the Lord. It's a joy to welcome you as we present another broadcast of the Old Fashioned Revival Hour. On today's program, Dr. Fuller will speak on the principle of consecration from Romans chapter 12. It is the first of four messages dealing with very practical topics covered in the closing chapters in the book of Romans. But before Dr. Fuller opens the scriptures to us, let's hear from the Old Fashioned Revival Hour Chorus Choir and Men's Quartet with some of their wonderful gospel numbers. And I'll return later on with a few additional comments and our contact information so you can get in touch with us. Here now is the Chorus Choir.

0: and everyone sing heartily on the first time through Heavenly Sunshine. 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And now come on, lift it up.
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1: Here's a good letter. Dear Dr. Fuller, I'm the wife of a rural pastor in this dry little desert town. The work is very hard and discouraging, for people are not much interested, but the dear Lord is good to us and very precious, and he does answer prayer. We feel that one of his loving provisions for us is your old-fashioned revival hour, for we get spiritual food for our souls, and we really feel that we have fellowship with other people who listen in Alaska, in Europe, and all over the United States, people who find life hard and full of problems just like us, who are pressing on and trusting God and finding him faithful. Your messages from the Bible are so plain and true, and the music just feeds our souls. We sing the same songs as you do in our shabby, bare little church. What a friend we have in Jesus. And there is a fountain filled with blood, but they don't sound the same when we sing them, I can tell you that. They are a blessing to us, though, when we do sing them. We are here to help people. And with God's help, we are doing it. But it is a hard place, and we thank God for your program as it helps us. Isn't that a lovely letter? Dear Brother Fuller, I am an airman, now stationed up here in Montana. There are several good churches in the city, and we have two chaplains. Nevertheless, I want to tell you that some of us fellows here in the barracks are very thankful for the old-fashioned revival hour, and we ask you to please pray for us servicemen. Friends, we are so happy that children love this hour, too, and thousands of them listen regularly. One lady said they were hurrying for Sunday school one morning, and they neglected to turn on the program. And their little girl said, well, isn't this Sunday? They said, yes, it is. Well, why haven't you turned on Mr. Fuller's hour? So they rushed to turn it on, and the little girl said, well, now it seems like Sunday. One boy worked in the heat picking cotton this summer. And when he was paid, he told his mother that he wanted to send some to help on his favorite program. Two little girls were given some baby chicks by their grandfather. And when they were sold, she said, we want some of this to go for our program. From Syracuse, New York, dear Dr. Fuller, I've been listening for 24 years, having first heard you on an old battery set sitting at the feet of my godly grandmother in South Dakota. You have kept up the whole quality of your program, Mr. Fuller, so that it has won the respect of people and of many who would never go inside of a church. Your messages instruct the sinner and encourage Christians to a closer walk with God. We are graduates of college and are here continuing our education and are distressed at the lack of concern for spiritual things, not only in this city, but in the nation as a whole. We longingly look forward to your Sunday programs and delight in the bold, honest, straightforward manner that you use in preaching. The music that you have literally gives us a little idea of what heaven will be. Dear Brother Fuller, I am a milkman, and I have to work every Sunday. But on the Sundays that I work, I always get through on time to hear your program. And I have to go about 150 miles to cover my route. But it seems that on Sundays, God always helps me to finish up a little quicker. Your hour does me so much good each week. It seems that the week is so long and there's so much sin and confusion all over the world. But when I tune into your messages and the music, they just bring me a little closer to God each time. That is a good letter, isn't it? And that is all I shall have time for today, friends.

Praise and sing two verses of number 140. He leadeth me, O blessed thought, O words with heavenly comfort fraught. Wherever I do, where'er I be, still 'tis God's hand that leadeth me.

Every head bowed and every Christian praying, please. Our Heavenly Father, we do thank Thee for the great salvation which we have in the Lord Jesus Christ. And Father, we know that there is not a problem that anyone has out in Radio Land today or here in the audience in Long Beach, which Thou canst not solve. Oh, Father, we are thankful that Thou canst solve any problem because Thou dost get at the very root of all problems, namely the sin question. Father, we pray that we who are saved may come to realize evermore what is the hope of our calling and what is the great inheritance that Thou hast for us in Christ Jesus. Today, O Father, we would pray for those of Thy ministers who might be tempted to be discouraged as they carry on in difficult places. Some are in small villages and rural areas where there is great apathy toward the gospel. O Father, we do pray that Thou wilt quicken their hearts today. And Father, we would likewise pray for the great college world, the university world of America and Canada and Britain and other countries. Father, we do pray that in these days, many of those who are attending universities and colleges may come to see a great light and come to find Jesus Christ as their Savior and their Lord. Father, wilt Thou also comfort those that are aged, those that are distressed, those that are on beds of sickness, and may their hearts be quickened as they remember the great promises that Jesus gave concerning the fact that we who believe in Christ shall be raised from the dead. Father, bless this broadcast. Grant that it may meet the needs of the hearts. For we pray it in Jesus' name. Amen.

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Today he'll be teaching from the 12th chapter of the New Testament book of Romans, and his topic is the principle of consecration. Right now, however, let's hear once again from the Old Fashioned Revival Hour Quartet and Chorus Choir with more of their marvelous gospel music.

please take your Bibles and turn to the 12th chapter of Romans 12, 1 and 2. I beseech you therefore, brethren, by the mercies of God, that ye present your bodies a living sacrifice, holy, acceptable unto God, which is your reasonable service, and be not conformed to this age, but be transformed by the renewing of your mind, that ye may prove what is that good and acceptable and perfect will of God. In those two verses, the wonderful theme, consecration, is set forth. And now, beginning with verse 3, the principle of consecration is applied to the believer's daily walk, in his walk before his brethren, and in his walk as a citizen of the government under which he is living. The Holy Spirit reveals the first blessed fruit of a truly consecrated believer, that is, humility. Show me a believer who is truly consecrated, and I will show you one who is humble, possessing the wonderful God-given quality, humility. Blessed are the meek, the humble, for they shall inherit the earth. And so in verses 3 to 8, we find three things. In verse 3, the call of humility. In verses 4 and 5, the reason for humility. And in verses 6 to 8, the manifestation of humility. Verse 3, for I say through the grace given unto me to every man that is among you, not to think of himself more highly than he ought to think, but to think soberly according as God hath dealt to every man the measure of faith. Now humility is the very opposite of pride. Humility and pride are diametrically opposed one to the other. The natural unregenerated man is proud, selfish, self-centered, covetous, boasting, heady, high-minded. And you take in the 18th chapter of Luke, it's recorded there that two men went up to the temple to pray, one a Pharisee and the other a publican, that is a tax gatherer and an extortionist. And in the 11th verse of that chapter in Luke, the Pharisee stood and prayed thus with himself, God, I thank thee that I am not as other men are, extortioners, unjust, adulterers, or even as this publican. I fast twice in the week. I give tithes of all that I possess. I don't know what to think of that fellow. And then in the 13th verse of that same chapter, and the publican, standing afar off, would not lift up so much as his eyes unto heaven, but smote upon his breast, saying, listen, God, be merciful to me, a sinner. Two different kinds of personages. And then in the 4th chapter of Daniel, referring to that great king Nebuchadnezzar, how he became

that wonderful, beautiful city with hanging gardens. One day, walking about it after the job was finished, he says, "Is not this great Babylon that I have built for the house of the kingdom by the might of my power and for the honor of my majesty?" You see, the unregenerated, they're pretty boastful, pretty loudmouthed, pretty selfish, heady and high-minded. But the mark of a truly consecrated believer is set forth in Galatians 2:20. "I have been crucified with Christ, nevertheless I live. Yet not I, but Christ. And the life that I live by the faith of the Son of God, who loved me and gave himself for me." Not I, but Christ. And note the words of Proverbs 6:16-17. "These six things doth the Lord hate, yea, seven are an abomination unto him: a proud look, a lying tongue, hands that shed innocent blood, a heart that deviseth wicked imaginations, feet that be swift in running to mischief, a false witness that speaketh lies, and he that soweth discord among the brethren." Again in

Listen, pride goeth before destruction, and a haughty spirit before a fall. And again in James 4:6, God resisteth the proud, but giveth grace unto the humble. And I, for one, don't want to be resisted by God. And thus we have a call to humility, not to think of himself more highly than he ought to think, but to think soberly according as God has dealt to every man the measure of faith. Have you ever seen and heard someone who by his very words and actions say, I know it all. Look at me. I don't know, I can hardly

stranger and not thine own lips. Again in Ecclesiastes 5:2, be not rash with thy mouth, and let not thy mouth be hasty to utter anything before God, for God is in heaven and thou upon earth. Let therefore thy words be few. In other words, God says, keep your mouth shut. In Isaiah 57:15, for this saith the high and lofty one that inhabiteth eternity, whose name is holy. I dwell in a high and holy place, and with him also that is of a contrite and humble spirit, to revive the spirit of the humble, and to revive the heart of the contrite ones. Again in Isaiah 66:2, to this man will I look, even to him that is poor and of a contrite spirit, and trembleth at my word. Blessed are the poor in spirit, for theirs is the kingdom of God. And then in the 18th chapter of Matthew, except ye be converted and become as little children, not childish, but childlike, as little children, ye shall not enter into the kingdom of heaven. Whosoever therefore shall humble himself as this little child, the same is greatest in the kingdom of heaven. True consecration results in God-given humility. Second, the reason for

0: in Christ, and every one members one of another. And according to Ephesians, the 4th chapter, verse 7, every truly born again believer has a gift, a God-given gift, and that gift is to be used for the edification of the church. And let me say to you that no one member possesses all the gifts of God. For according to 1 Corinthians, the 12th chapter, in those marvelous verses there, we find teaching on the gifts of God. Listen to it carefully. Now there are diversities of gifts, but the same Spirit. And in these verses, we find not only a diversity, but a unity of the gifts and a harmony. These gifts are all given for the building up of the church. There are differences of administration, but the same Lord. There are diversities of operation, but it is the same God. But the manifestation of the Spirit is given to every man to profit withal. And listen, someone is perhaps saying to me, well, what is my gift? I'll tell you how to find out. Very simple. If you will be willing and are yielded to God and consecrated and have presented your body as a living sacrifice, God will make it very plain to you what gift he has for you. A little word of warning. There is much danger resulting in great spiritual confusion to seek one gift above another and to seek one gift perhaps that God doesn't want you to have. I say to you, yield, present your body, and God will manifest his will to you. And after he has revealed that gift to you, God says in his word, stir up the gift into a flame. Neglect not that gift. Put your gift to work for God's glory and for the edification of the church. And thus, God is telling us in so many words, here we are, members of the body of Christ, and the finger mustn't say to the eye, I haven't any need of you. And the hand mustn't say to the ear, I'm above you. Listen to me. May I just tell you a little personal experience? When I was converted, I said, oh, if I could only be like Billy Sunday, if I could only be like R.A. Torrey or Chapman or some of those great men. Finally, God just spoke to me one day and he said, now, listen, my son, just be yourself. And when I yielded and gave my heart and my body to Christ, God showed me very plainly that he wanted to give me the gift of evangelistic teaching. And I've tried by God's grace not to be disobedient to that heavenly vision. And I just plug along, pound away. And when I stand before the judgment seat of Christ, I want to be able to say to my Lord, I did my best in putting that God-given gift out for your glory. Thus, the manifestation of humility. God gives you the gift. You haven't anything to boast of. And so in the verses 6 to 8, we see the manifestation a little bit further. Seven separate manifestations of humility are set forth in these three verses. Having then gifts differing according to the grace that is given to us, whether prophecy, let us prophesy according to the proportion of faith, or ministry, let us wait on our ministry, or he that teaches on teaching. We can't all be ministers. We can't all be teachers. We can't all have the same gift. Therefore, use the gift that God has given you for his glory. Or he that exhorteth on exhortation, or he that giveth, and giving is a gift, let him do it with simplicity. He that ruleth with diligence, he that showeth mercy with cheerfulness. Oh, what a beautiful scene this is, where all the members of the body of Christ, humble, in humility, working for one another and for the glory of Christ, in honor preferring one another, speaking evil of no one, a brethren in the church. Why, if that happened, the millennium would be here. Why aren't we obedient to God's word? First, the manifestation of humility. Prophecy, that is setting forth the entire counsel of God, not specifically foretelling events, especially the foundational fact of the proclamation of the glorious gospel of Christ that is the power of God unto salvation to everyone that believes. That's what it means. Sending forth. Paul said, I am not ashamed of the gospel of Christ, for it is the power of God unto salvation. And ministry. What a great blessing to have a pastor that is humble, not showing off his oratorical abilities or his great learning and wisdom, but preaching simply out of the book and humble, one that you can call on in the day of sorrow and trouble. And then the third is teaching, being wise as a serpent, harmless as a dove, being an example unto all the younger in the faith. Then exhortation. And that word exhortation means to call aside, to appeal to plead. I think it has an item of personal work in it. To plead with men and women everywhere to be reconciled to God through Jesus Christ, and then to give their bodies as a living sacrifice. And then the last three of the gifts here in these two verses 6 to 8 are rather personal. Notice that in verse 8, he that giveth. Humble believers, listen to me. If you're consecrated, you're humble, have a mark of humility, and you love to give. You don't have to be urged. You don't have to be pleaded with. You don't have to go about and give drives to raise finances for the church. You pour out. You pour out until it hurts. And God loves a cheerful giver, not giving grudgingly as of necessity, but giving because you love God. And if you're humble and God has entrusted you something of this world's goods, you'll love to give. You say amen to that? Amen. We wouldn't be going about on financial campaigns if the believers would get the vision of what it means to give. For God's word says it's more blessed to give than to receive. Quickly, ruling, that is presiding over one's household and the household of God, being humble yet firm, being a pillar in the church, a rock of strength, a good example, yet doing it all in love. For as Peter says, neither as lords over God's heritage, but being examples to the flock, be subject one to another, and be clothed with humility, for God resisteth the proud and giveth grace to the humble. Humble, therefore, yourselves under the mighty hand of God, that he may exalt you in due time. Then the last personal gift is the climax, showing mercy. How do you do it? Forgiving one another, overlooking one another's faults, speaking evil of no man, in honor preferring one another, bearing one another's burdens, sharing each other's joy, and all that wonderful verse that I love time and time again, in honor preferring one another. And I close with these words in the 11th of Matthew, verse 28. The Master is speaking. Listen to it. It's so beautiful here. I just want to read it to you. Come unto me, all ye labor and heavy laden. I'll give you rest. Take my yoke upon you and learn of me. For I am meek and lowly in heart, and ye shall find rest unto your soul. Christ humbled himself and became obedient unto death, even the death of the cross. Do you think that you can go any other way and receive God's blessing? No. And sinner friend of mine, humble yourself and say, God, be merciful to me, a sinner, and believe it from the heart, and God will receive. Friend outside of Christ in the radio audience, give your heart to God today. And fellow believer, humble yourself before God and have the great God-given quality of humility. Be a man of few words, your conversation seasoned with salt.
1: Precious listener, the reason God will receive you is because forgiveness and peace with God come only when you turn to Jesus, who loved you enough to shed his blood on the cross as a full payment for your sin. 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The topic will be the Christian and his government. In the meantime, this is your host, Dr. Mike Kinchalian, wishing you our Lord's richest blessing until we return with that next edition of the Old Fashioned Revival Hour.
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19: If Christ is my life, there are no accidents. There are things that God may allow. There are some things that God sends. There are attention getters that God brings into our life. No such thing as an accident. God, who is able to keep us, to protect us, to provide for us, and to guide us, there's no such thing as an accident. God is sovereign and powerful enough to protect us in any and every given situation. When God wants to get our attention and He allows something unusual to happen, we are to look to say, Lord, what do you say?
20: God intends to lead us and guide us, but sometimes we're simply not listening. We might be praying, but our focus is really on something else. Welcome to In Touch, the teaching ministry of Dr. Charles Stanley. Before the Lord can communicate with us, He often has to get our attention. And that's what we'll learn about as we continue our series on listening to God. 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
0: If I am walking in the Spirit and listening to Him, I'm going to be able to perceive what God is saying to me at that given time. The problem is we don't always walk in the Spirit. We're not always living in the Spirit or by the Spirit. There are times when we choose to do things our own way. Make it go our own way, do our own thing. We've got our own plans, and sometimes we are headed so fast in a given direction that if God spoke, He couldn't be heard because now we're not listening to Him. Sometimes we are so prone to listen to what other people think, other people's opinions, their attitudes, getting their approval and their praise, we can't even hear God speak. What I want to talk about today is this. How does God get our attention when He wants to speak to us? Verse 1, chapter 3 of Exodus. Now Moses was pasturing the flock of Jethro, his father-in-law, the priest of Midian. He led the flock to the west side of the wilderness and came to Horeb, the mountain of God. Now watch this. And the angel of the Lord appeared to him in a blazing fire from the midst of a bush. And he looked, and behold, the bush was burning with fire, yet the bush was not consumed. Now listen. So Moses said, I must turn aside now and see this marvelous sight while the bush is not burned up. When the Lord saw that he turned aside to look, God called to him from the midst of the bush and said, Moses, Moses. And he said, here I am. Out of a situation unlike anything he'd ever experienced before, God got his attention. He had never seen anything like that. Something so unusual, he had to stop and ask. Then God spoke to him. What you and I must do is to learn to live and listen, look for the presence of God in every circumstance of life. Now listen to me. You hear people who are looking for demons behind every bush. Forget it. A child of God walking in the Spirit is to look for the handiwork, the footprint, and the handprint of Almighty God in every single situation of life. If God is sovereign and you and I are His kept children, there's no such thing as an accident in the life of the child of God. If you and I, listen, if we have and we do have the life of Jesus Christ within us, He said, Christ, who is your life? If Christ is my life, there are no accidents. There are things that God may allow. There are some things that God sends. There are attention getters that God brings into our life. No such thing as an accident. God in His sovereign will, He says, God who is able to keep us. God is the keeper of His children. That's why He said Jesus is the shepherd and we're the sheep. To protect us, to provide for us, and to guide us, there's no such thing as an accident. God is sovereign and powerful enough to protect us in any and every given situation. When God wants to get our attention and He allows something unusual to happen, we are to look to say, Lord, what are you

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4: Happen in life. All right. Then number seven, if you look in the book of Joshua for a moment, and all of these are ways that God gets our attention. You recall in the seventh chapter of Joshua what's happening. Let me give you a little background. The nation of Israel now, 40 years later, all the adults have died. They've come to the promised land. Their first responsibility is to take the city of Jericho, walled city. They do exactly what God says once a day. They march around the city the seventh day, seven times, blow the trumpet, shout, and the walls come tumbling down. You talking about a victory? I mean, they had a tremendous celebration, praising the Lord. The next challenge is Ai. Ai is just a little old town up the road, not too far. Listen, if you can wipe out Jericho, Ai is a pushover. So they send up a small band of soldiers to take care of Ai, you know, just get rid of that and let's get on with the next city. What happens? God gets their attention. They come back humiliated. They lost a number of men. They came back, and it's interesting what the Bible says in verse 5. Because when Jericho's walls came tumbling down, the fear of God penetrated every single nation within the realm of the promised land. Listen, they were on the home ground of their enemies, men who were trained in battle. They were on the home ground of their enemies who knew the land better than they did. The defeat of Jericho put the fear of God in the hearts of their enemies. But listen to what these people felt when they came back after Ai, a little small city, having been humiliated into defeat. The scripture says in the last phrase of verse 5, they struck them down on the descent. So the hearts of the people melted and became as water. These who before were like steel and like iron. We are walking in the will of God, and God is going to conquer this nation for us. And now that same steel heart moves. What? He says it becomes water. Their hearts melt and become like water. They were scared to death. Friend, isn't that a description of us sometimes? Listen to me carefully. When God has blessed you spiritually, when God has blessed you financially, when God has done something super in your life, whatever its nature may be, friend, that is the time to remember Ai. I don't mean to be afraid now. I'm not talking about being thinking, oh God, what are you going to do? He's just going to bless you. But you see, His blessings should bring about the response of thanksgiving and praise and our very precise, exact attention, because following a great blessing from God, the next step must be in the right direction. We must be sensitive to the voice of God. What is God saying? Lest we become proud, egotistical, take for granted, self-dependent, self-secure, and take God's blessing and ruin the whole thing. So what does He do? He lets failure come. How many men in business have experienced failure and they've said, I don't understand this, I can't figure out what's happened. They just turn around and go right back into it, not to stop to think, Lord, what are you trying to say to me? Now listen, there is a difference in failing and being a failure. My failure in this given incident may prove to be the greatest stepping stone to success in my life if I am wise enough in the midst of that failure to say, Lord, what are you saying? You must be trying to get my attention about something in my life. If failure today can make you a success tomorrow, aren't you willing to fail in a small thing to succeed in a larger thing? Having failed does not make you a failure, but having failed and responding properly can be the stepping stone to the greatest success in your life. They failed only to be successful thereafter. All right? Then here's one that nobody likes. On over to Judges chapter 6. How does God get our attention? If we had our way, probably this would be one of the last ones you would choose. Sometimes, to get our attention, God dries up our finances. Now, how many of you like that approach? Isn't it amazing? God knows exactly what it takes, doesn't He? All right, listen to what's happening here. In the book of Judges, the whole theme of the book of Judges is this. Every man did what was right in his own eyes, had his own thing going, doing his own thing. The whole nation of Israel did. Time after time after time, they were falling into idolatry, intermarrying with the heathens of their day. And the scripture says the sons of Israel did what was

0: evil in the sight of the Lord, and the Lord gave them into the hands of Midian 7 years. Now here's what they did. Remembering that these were agricultural people and herdsmen and so forth. It says that the Midianites prevailed against them, drove the people of Israel in verse 2 into the dens, the mountains, the caves, and the strongholds. For it was when Israel had sown that the Midianites would come up with the Amalekites and the sons of the east and go against them. They would come against them and destroy the produce of the earth as far as Gaza, leave no sustenance in Israel, as well as no sheep, ox, or donkeys. They would come up with their livestock and their tents. They would come in like locusts for number. But they and their camels were innumerable, and they came into the land to devastate it. So Israel was brought very low because of Midian, and the sons of Israel then cried to the Lord. When did they cry to the Lord? When God took away every material possession they had and drove them into the dens, the caves, the mountains to hide for their lives. God knew exactly what it would take to get their attention. That is, take away all their material possessions. Has God ever dried up your finances? Listen, it may have been that one time in your life, it was like an ocean. God started drying it up. Then it became like a sea. Then it dried it up to a river. Then it dried up to a creek. Then it dried up to a stream. Then it dried up to a little fountain. And then finally cut the whole thing off. You ask the average man, what is the toughest way for God to get your attention? And he'll tell you, if God dries up my finances, that's a tough way to have to hear from God. There are people seated right here today that I know personally whom God dried up everything they had. I mean, he dried it up. It's like gunpowder. There wasn't anything left. He got their attention. But it took God getting their attention to force them to face an issue in their life. And you see, if God wants to bless you, and I'm not saying that he's going to bless everybody the same financially. That's not God's plan. He knows exactly what you and I need. And he knows how much we need. He can dry up a poor man's small salary to get his attention just as quickly as he'll dry up a rich man's wealth to get his attention. The issue is not how much. There's nothing to do with it. The issue is, what is the way and the means God can use to get our attention to say, Lord, what are you saying to me? And drying up the finances is one way. He just dried up everything. He took everything Israel had and drove them to the mountains and the caves and the dens to get their attention. What was their response? The Bible says the sons of Israel cried to the Lord. What did God do? He delivered them from the Midianites and blessed them. All right. Look in Numbers chapter 21 for a moment. Another way that God gets our attention, and that is through tragedy. In the 21st chapter of Numbers, here's a scripture that is referred to in John chapter 3 when Jesus was talking to Nicodemus. The people of Israel had been blessed of God. And verse 4 says, they set out from Mount Hor by the way of the Red Sea to go around the land of Edom. And the people became impatient because of the journey. They didn't want to bypass the Edomites, but God didn't want them fighting the Edomites. So they had to bypass the Edomites. It was a rather long and difficult journey. The people spoke against God and Moses. Here's what they said. Why have you brought us up out of the Egypt to die in the wilderness? Isn't it strange how short our memory is under the whips of the taskmasters of the Egyptians, and here they are free? God's provided for them. Listen to what they're complaining about. Why have you brought us up out of the Egypt to die in the wilderness? There's no food, no water, and we loathe this miserable food that you keep raining out of heaven. We're sick and tired of that. Oh, is that right? So what does God do? The Lord sent fiery serpents among the people and bit the people, and many of them died. And what happens? The people came to Moses and said, we've sinned because we've spoken against the Lord and you. Intercede with the Lord that he may remove the serpents from us. And Moses interceded for the people, and God answered their prayer. You say, well, does God send tragedy to get our attention? You and I have no right to look at anybody else's circumstances and say that the reason that happened in their life is God's trying to do it. We don't have the right to do that. But we should look at every tragic situation to ask, God, what are you trying to say? When tragedy takes place, you and I need to ask ourselves the question, Lord, what are you trying to say? Then let me mention one last one. 2 Chronicles. Look there for a moment, if you will. Hezekiah was a pretty good king. Same thing happened to him, happens to lots of folks. The Lord had blessed him. They had just come through a tremendous victory, 185,000 Assyrians, 185,000 Assyrians had been wiped out in the wink of God's eye. One angel took care of the whole crowd. The scripture says, so the Lord saved, verse 22 of chapter 32, the Lord saved Hezekiah, the inhabitants of Jerusalem, from the hand of Sennacherib, the king of Assyria, and from the hand of all others, and guided them on every side. Blessed, blessed, blessed was Hezekiah. But listen to what happened. Many were bringing gifts to the Lord at Jerusalem and choice presents to Hezekiah, king of Judah, so that he was exalted in the sight of all nations thereafter. In those days, Hezekiah became mortally ill. And he prayed to the Lord. And the Lord spoke to him and gave him a sign, but Hezekiah gave no return for the benefit he received because his heart was proud. Therefore, God came on him and on Judah and Jerusalem. Somebody says, God doesn't ever make anybody sick. Go back to David's son. He struck him with sickness. Hezekiah became mortally ill. Why do you think he became mortally ill? God didn't just put that in between two verses that talk about his pride. One of the ways that God gets our attention is through sickness and through affliction. For example, how did God get the attention of Saul of Tarsus on the Damascus Road on his way to destroy the church of God? He blinded his eyes. And for 3 days, he couldn't see anything. You don't think that got his attention? You better believe it did. Now, let me say this. I don't think we can say God uses any one of these on anybody. He may use a combination of them. I know in my own heart, the two that he uses most on me is number one, a restlessness in my spirit. And number two, if I don't listen to that, he just lays me out physically. Things I bring on myself. I can't blame anybody. You say, well, did God make you that way? I'll tell you what, listen to me. When you and I are not listening to God and the conflict is within us and God's trying to get our attention, the restlessness, we make foolish decisions physically. Too much work, not enough rest, no recreation, whatever it might be, till finally God just lays us out and gets our attention. Now listen to me carefully. I believe in healing. I don't believe that God's for healing lines. I believe that God will do it anytime he says he will. He says if there's anybody sick, call for the elders of the church, let them go and lay hands on them, anoint them with oil and pray. Getting their hearts cleaned out first before you can ask for any healing to go on, because more than likely what brought it on was something spiritually internal anyway. You ask any medical doctor, he'll tell you 75% of the people in the hospitals are there because of something going on the inside of them that has resulted in something physical. Thank God nobody came and prayed for me until God was finished dealing with me. We have to be very, very careful when we go to pray for somebody to be healed, that we don't get in the way of God of doing what God is in the process of doing. God laid me aside to turn my life around radically, and I needed it. The worst thing that could have happened was to have been healed and have missed what God did. Listen, God wasn't about to heal me till he straightened Charles Stanley out on the inside. And when he dealt with me, I began to get well. On the last Friday, when God settled it all between myself and him, I began to get well. God brought me to a decision that was absolutely necessary to be made, had to be made, and I'm sure I would never have made it if he hadn't laid me down and forced me to face the issue. You say, well, you sound mighty rebellious and stubborn. Maybe I am. I don't want to be. I don't choose to be. But I'm sure that sometimes as we move along, God knows what it takes. So that's why sometimes we complain about these things when they happen. But I hope I'm in the process of learning. If God lays you down, look up and ask, Lord, what are you trying to say? So I've given you 10 ways that God may use to get your attention. He doesn't use them all the same way on the same people. Here's his omniscience. He knows exactly. Listen to me. He knows exactly what it'll take at this point in your life to get your attention. And I simply want to ask you one question. Have you seen any of these things occurring and reoccurring in your life over a period of time that you can say, my goodness me, that's what God's been trying to do in my life? Then, my friend, look up and listen and tell him that you're all ears, not just to hear, but to hear in order to obey, in order that God's loving care for you may protect you for the present and for the future.
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1: 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Since God is trustworthy, we really shouldn't hesitate following His direction. We can trust His plan. With encouragement for believers, here's a moment with Charles Stanley.
5: If I should ask you, do you love God?
6: Why, sure.
5: Well, are you obeying Him? He says, if you love me, you'll obey me. Watch this. Not only if we love Him will we obey Him, but if we love Him, listen, we desire to obey Him because we understand He has the best for us. There's no way to improve on God's plan. Nobody ever has. It cannot be done. And God has the best plan for your life. Lord, I'm going to do what You tell me to do. I don't know how it's going to work out. Sometimes we don't. God, it looks like it's going to be painful. Looks like it's going to be hurtful. Looks like I'm going to get rejected. Looks like I'm going to lose in this whole deal. But if this is what You want me to do, I'm going to obey You because I love You. Now, obeying God's not always easy. But listen, if you live by this principle, you will be blessed all your life, no matter what. Obey God, the sovereign of the universe, the author of love, the giver of every good and perfect gift. If you love me, He says you will obey me. If you obey me and leave all the consequences to me, I will take care of your consequences. And you see, for a person to disobey God, here's what they say. I don't like what He wants. I don't want what He wants. Or I think I can improve on this. Or I'm going to do it my way. You cannot improve on the best. Obey God, leave all the consequences to Him. Do you realize what that means? That means you don't have to worry about a lot of things.
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15: 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Welcome to Season Watch with Wendy Scott, where we observe the things coming on the earth through biblical binoculars, because the Bible is both timely and timeless. With her master's degree in rhetoric and writing skills, Wendy is a part-time college professor, but a full-time truth professor. She believes the Word of God is His perfect revelation, including a young earth six-day creation, as well as the global flood inundation, and that Israel is God's chosen nation. Faith alone in Jesus is salvation. The true church rapture comes pre-tribulation, followed by Christ's millennial domination and His eternal kingdom with earth's regeneration. Jesus is coming without hesitation. And now, here's Wendy with today's topic.
16: Hello, friends. Thank you for joining me again with Season Watch. I'm Wendy Scott. I hope you're walking with Jesus this beautiful Sunday. So let's begin with prayer. Well, Jesus, we do lift up Israel. We pray that you watch over Israel, even though America plays around with her and tells her what she can and can't do. We know that you've set her mind like flint to withstand all attacks. I pray that you guide and watch over Israel and help us to support Israel to finish the job of those who are attacking her. And we also pray for Iran to get settled. We pray for the Iranian Christians, Lord, that you embolden them, you protect them, Lord, and that you spiritually go in and you overturn this regime. You give an opportunity to those people to hear the gospel, Lord. We're so blessed here. Help us to value the word of God and the freedom that we have. In Jesus' name, amen. Well, friends, the world is running downhill toward the Antichrist system so fast, its feet are liable to tangle up and send us tumbling right into the trap of the global government. It's coming so quickly, but really, who's paying attention, have you noticed? As we talked yesterday about all the special interests working in tandem to accomplish the one goal of destroying the Western foundation and Judeo-Christian values and the Constitution, and to impose an authoritarian structure. Authoritarian structures all over the place, things that don't even make sense. There's even laws in our schools, things that you in California, you have to anybody can come and pick up your kid if they just tell you they have permission. I mean, the crazy stuff. You can't stop your kid from getting transgender surgery. I mean, the laws are everywhere, these rules, top to bottom, and that's because they've been infiltrated and imposed on us. And we can hardly challenge them all. It's overwhelming, and that's how they're going to win. And they're redefining freedom as freedom from us, freedom from moral and legal constraints on their elitist demonic plans to control the whole world. Why? Because this is Satan's plan, and he's working it together. It's been a long plan ever since God blew up the Tower of Babel thing and created nations and confused people with their language. Well, Satan's trying to pull everybody back together. He'll do it. And it's according to Psalm 2. Why do the nations rage and the people plot a vain thing? The kings of the earth set themselves and the rulers take counsel together. They're conspiring against the Lord and against his anointed or his Messiah, saying, let us break their bonds in pieces and cast their cords away from us. And that's represented by us and the Jews. We represent God, and they want to destroy our influence and shut us down and throw off God. And that's what they are doing. And so these interests are rapidly imposing their conditions and constraints to control us, especially in America. A lot of other nations, you see Canada, all the British or Commonwealth nations, they're already submitted to these controls. They don't have free speech anymore. They're really under the control of Islam. Islam dictates everything because that's the plan. They're conquering everywhere. And so the West is lost, and we're the last, barrier in the way of Satan setting up his global government. Everything will fall into place once America has been undermined. And so we've got the technocracy movement, all those tech bros, all those people who are inventing all this technology that is just enveloping us without any say. Well, these developments are not only in technology, but in digital laws are being imposed on us without any opportunity to participate. And so much for the Constitution and privacy. You used to have a warrant to get into our stuff. You don't really anymore. And if the government wanted to, they could just buy it because the companies have been vacuuming it up. And so all that's gone. There was actually a recent interview with Sam Altman. He announced that likely within the next 6 months, the next generation of ChatGPT will observe everything that you do, right? Because if you have ChatGPT, any model, it's collecting everything that you do. And he says that it will have perfect context of your whole life, everything you see. Now, did you ask for that? I don't think you did. If you did, I don't know what's the matter with you. You're going to love the B system, but try to escape because AI is everywhere. Nobody asked for it. And if you sit in a digital car, you consent to everything being recorded, tracked, and sold. Now they're going to be installing the kill switches on new cars so that the government or the manufacturer can turn off your car. Isn't that great news? We heard in July, back in July, 38 financial institutions, including JP Morgan and Goldman Sachs, tested blockchain assets trading for 4 hours to see if the system could communicate effectively on an ordinary stock market day, and it did. And they were trading tokenized assets, not just regular bonds and other things, but they were tokenized. They had been converted into tokens that can be sold at any minute level, and it worked. By the way, this is part of the new monetary system that's going to be in the Great Reset because it keeps a perfect record of where everything is sold, who it's sold to, what specific, like, can you imagine if somebody knew what's the serial number of the dollar bill you used to buy something and they could trace it back to you? I mean, that's blockchain. And so they just tested it. It's all ready to go. Apparently we're able to switch on to tokenized assets, trading, and digital currency anytime that we need to. It's all working together. And then we've got the AI data center build out is hitting a wall, kind of. The expenses of fighting local governments. By the way, if they're trying to build a data center near you, fight it because they're starting to give up because it's too expensive to fight the citizens and to go through all the hoops. Of course, it costs a lot of money to build them. They're not getting a big return on it right now. Plus, there's a lot There's troubles with inventory because of the war. And, of course, there's the big cost of lots of water. It uses up lots of water and energy, which, of course, communities are fighting against. And then, but it's going to happen. We know that digital AI, we've got a government right now that loves, wants to build out AI, wants no restraints on AI. Why? Because everything is going to have to be digitally tracked. We also have, unfortunately, we've got a U.S. Treasury-backed cryptocurrency stablecoin system that's been signed into law. And so stablecoins are starting to come online. Our president is heavily invested in a specific stablecoin, World Liberty Financial, and they have a stablecoin called USD1, and it's linked to Treasury. And so that's going to be online. And, of course, who's the president of that? It's Steve Witkoff, who's out there campaigning. I dare say he's not being a diplomat. I think he's setting up a bunch of deals with the Middle East where all the money is. And so we've got a lot to keep our eye on out there. But the world is now built for data collection and tracking and mining, and even for constant AI integration into operational processes. So it's a sure thing, no matter the cost, no matter the legal obstacles, they will build this digital control grid that we see in Revelation 13. And of course, we talked yesterday that Islam is conquering America. There's, you know, we're not really resisting it. Here we are 25 years after 9/11, and people are taking over the streets. They're running for government, just like in Europe. All the major cities in Europe are now led by Islamic mayors. Isn't that crazy? And now it's happening here. And we're just too arrogant. They're arrogant, and our weakness has allowed it to happen, because Americans, unfortunately, hate America too much to challenge the conquering of America by Islam. And we mix that with socialism, which is actually Marxism. Don't let them fool you. You can tell when they give their little speeches, when you look at their democratic socialist agenda, they are tearing down the Constitution. They don't want the Constitution. Marxism wants to abolish private property. They want to take the money and the property away from the middle class. That's us. They want the elites to be in charge over giving the scraps to the poor. And that's what they're looking for. And you could tell by their agenda. And so all these things are coming together. This is what's on Satan's agenda, and it's working toward the global government right on schedule. So friends, fasten your truth belts, as today we discuss, write the things which you have seen and that which will take place hereafter. And so yesterday we were discussing the overview of events on the earth during the tribulation concerning the opportunity to repent and receive salvation, and before the requirement to take the mark of the beast. And God sends out his three angels to tell everybody, whoever takes the mark of the beast to worship the beast cannot be saved. You will have the wrath of God poured out on you. And so you may not take the mark of the beast if you're left behind. I suggest don't be left behind. I think that'd be a lot of pressure. It's better to receive Jesus now while it's nice and easy. And so the mark of the beast, if we look at in Revelation, when it's instituted, we see that begin in Revelation 13:4. Last time we read how the devil was cast down to the earth, and the devil came into the Antichrist about the 3.5 year mark, came into the Antichrist, and the Antichrist is about to go into the temple, declare himself God. That's the 3.5 year mark of the rebuilt temple. He goes in there. He's going to declare himself God. And so we're going to see this in Revelation 13:4, when the devil comes and enters into the beast. It says, so they worship the dragon who gave authority to the beast. That's the Antichrist. And they worshiped the beast, saying, who is like the beast and who's able to make war with him? And he was given a mouth speaking great things and blasphemies, and he was given authority to continue 42 months. So he has a 3.5 year deadline once he declares himself God. Then he opened his mouth in blasphemy against God to blaspheme his name, his tabernacle, and those who dwell in heaven. A lot of good it does. Sticks and stones break my bones, right? It was granted to him to make war with the saints and to overcome them, right? So all the people who turned to Jesus, including, as mentioned, it's detailed in Daniel. In the book of Daniel, there's a lot of Jewish people who come to Jesus. We've got the 144,000 Jewish evangelists, and many people will come to Christ. And he was allowed to make war with the saints who come to faith after the rapture. And authority was given to him over every tribe, tongue, and nation. So it's a global, right? It's a global government. All who dwell on the earth will worship him whose names have not been written in the book of life of the Lamb slain from the foundation of the world. Then I saw another beast coming up out of the earth, and he had two horns like a lamb and spoke like a dragon. And he exercises all the authority of the first beast in his presence and causes the earth and those who dwell in it to worship the first beast, whose deadly wound was healed. And we talked about that last time, that mirrors the Zechariah prophecy about the idol shepherd or the bad shepherd, the worthless shepherd who receives a wound. And so we have that confirmation. And so he's going to imitate Jesus. We've got the imitation of Jesus or the Son of God in the embodied Antichrist. And of course, the Father would be Satan, and even Jesus called him the father of lies, and he accused the Pharisees of being like their father, the devil. And so he's going to liken himself to the Trinity, right? The Father, the Son, and now we have the Holy Spirit, which is a second beast. This is the false prophet, and the false prophet calls attention to the beast, just like the Holy Spirit calls attention to Jesus, and he requires worship. He compels people to say, hey, you should worship Jesus. You know, he receive his salvation, right? That's what the Holy Spirit does in our hearts. Well, now they have the beast to do that, the false prophet. He exercises all authority of the first beast in his presence and causes the earth and those who dwell in it to worship the first beast, Antichrist, whose deadly wound was healed. Revelation 13:13. And he performs great signs so that he makes fire come down from heaven on the earth in the sight of men. And he deceives those who dwell on the earth by those signs which he was granted to do, telling all those who dwell on the earth to make an image to the beast who was wounded by the sword and lived. And he was granted power to give breath to the image of the beast. And the image of the beast should both speak and cause as many as would not worship the image of the beast to be killed. And so we have here this false prophet says, let's make an image of the beast and make an image, and he makes it alive. Verse 16, and he causes all, both small and great, rich and poor, free and slave, to receive a mark on their right hand and on their foreheads, and that no one may buy or sell except one who has a mark or the name of his beast or the number of his name. Here is wisdom. Let him who understands calculate the number of the beast, for it is the number of a man. His number is 666. And so the mark of the beast is instituted for every person, and it's a sign of worship to the beast, the desire of Satan's heart, and the pride of his fall. And you can't accidentally take the mark. It will be a clear sign of worship, and the image of, that the Antichrist and the false prophet create are likely the abomination that will be set up in the temple. Remember in Daniel, it appears to be the living Antichrist. And so it will appear just like Antiochus Epiphanes, the Greek who destroyed the temple before the Maccabees retook control, and he set up an image, his own image in the temple, right? So that was the first fulfillment, but the actual fulfillment is the one that Jesus pointed to and that Daniel pointed to. It says in Daniel 11:31, and forces shall be mustered by him, the Antichrist, and they shall defile the sanctuary, and they shall take away the daily sacrifices and place there the abomination of desolation, right? And then he's allowed to go, and he magnifies himself above every god. And so this is the time Paul talks about when he goes in and declares himself God. Well, he's going to set up this image because he can't stand there all the time. The Antichrist isn't going to stay in the temple. He's got things to do. He says it's an image, and the image apparently is going to be all-knowing, even interactive. You can imagine with today's technology how easy it will be to impose an AI image of him. And of course, they're going to know everything about us. They even believe they can predict our thoughts. And so it'll be very hard under the beast system to hide from the beast and from the consequences of it. And so that's the setting up. And that's what happens. And so today we're going to just kind of go over the timeline of the tribulation, and then we're going to start talking about what happens from the church's perspective. So we've kind of looked at, we did an overview of what happens on the earth. We left out a bunch of things like there's just a bunch of judgments and stages like that that we left out. We didn't talk about the four horsemen. I'm not going to get into that. I'm looking at what is God doing, and he still is saving people during the tribulation. And so we're going to look at this amazing viewpoint. First, we're going to quickly go over the timeline. People get confused about this. Probably a lot of people don't stop. They're not able to stop and study all the prophecies. It's not just in Revelation, but as we've noted many times, it's throughout the Old Testament and the New Testament. You can kind of overlay all of these prophecies, and you see where they intersect, and you can get a basic timeline of the tribulation. And so we see that the tribulation will begin with the rapture of the church, which we've established many times is a pre-tribulation rapture. If you haven't heard that from us, from me, then you can, of course, listen to previous on that, or email me. Go ahead and email me at wscott@mywordsforhim.com. You can find that on my page on the radio station. Email me any questions that you have, that something you might have missed, and I can give you the verses. And so we believe it's a clear pre-tribulation rapture, and there's a big reason for that. God has not appointed us to wrath. He saved Noah, and he saved Lot before his judgment, and he just has that pattern, and Jesus specifically referred to that. So it's a pre-tribulation rapture because God is pouring out his judgment. We're not spared from trouble on the earth, but we are spared from God's wrath when he judges. And so we believe that the pre-tribulation rapture of the church, it will actually set the tribulation time period in motion and trigger great crises on the earth. There's going to be millions of people who are going to disappear. And because of that, a lot of people are going to be like, oh my gosh, those Christians were right. And probably millions of people will repent right away and receive Jesus. And so I believe that the church will be raptured just after or just before the Ezekiel 38 war that we've talked about, because I think that as soon as, I don't think Israel will feel at peace if all of a sudden millions of Christians disappear. They're the only ones that really were always in Israel's corner, even though the church history has slaughtered a bunch of Jews. That was the Catholic Church primarily. And now we see the church going back, sliding back into that. Everybody needs to read your Bible. You can't justify being angry with Israel. God is going to bless them and keep them. And so we see that at the beginning, I think that the Ezekiel 38 war will happen probably right after or right before the rapture. And of course, that war has a dramatic end when God rains down fire and hail and does earthquakes, and he's the one that defends Israel. And he says that in Ezekiel 39:7, so that the whole world will know that I am the Holy One in Israel. And so the whole world will know it. And so once that happens and the rapture happens, everybody's going to know. Everybody's going to have to make a decision. And so the Great Tribulation, people say the Great Tribulation starts maybe 3.5 years into it, but really from the very beginning, there is tribulation, right? God starts opening the seals and things. And so right away, there's challenges, crises, war, things that are going on. The whole thing is the tribulation. And so after the church is raptured, we know that God, that the first 3.5 years of the Antichrist kingdom will probably be relatively peaceful. And then at 3.5 years, he goes in and declares himself God into the temple. And God sends out the witnesses that we've been talking about to warn people. And then after this, we just see the timeline continues until God finally takes back the earth, and we can go into more detail on that next time. And Jesus comes and takes back the earth, and so he'll set up his millennial kingdom, and we get to go with him. We're coming in the clouds of heaven on our white horses, and we get to watch Jesus set up his thousand-year reign and destroy the Antichrist and the attacking armies. He's going to put Satan in jail for 1,000 years while he rules the earth. He's going to let Satan out for 1,000 years so that people can have a chance to rebel again, and they will. And then we'll enter into the eternal state with only the people who chose Jesus. And so that is the basic plan. The plan is to restore, to get, and Jesus said in Revelation, I make all things new, because he's going to bring down a new heaven and a new earth where only righteousness dwells. Only those who love God will be there. And so we're going to begin quickly. We're going to start introducing where we're going to look at the flip side of the tribulation. We're going to look at it from the perspective of heaven and what is going on in heaven with the church. What does the church see and experience? And it's a beautiful opportunity to understand why does God do it in this way. And so we're just going to kick this off and we'll continue next week. But as we take a look at it, we see the invitation of what God is doing to John to write it down and to record this book. This is the only book that says there's a blessing for reading it and for taking it to heart. And there's actually a curse for taking anything out of it or to change anything of it. So this is very serious. When pastors tell you don't read it, it's very specific that there's a blessing for reading it. Everyone should read it. And there's a curse for taking away from it or changing it. And so we see it begins in Revelation 1:9. It says, I, John, both your brother and companion in the tribulation and kingdom and patience of Jesus Christ, was on the isle called Patmos for the word of God and for the testimony of Jesus. So he was in exile. Verse 10, I was in the spirit on the Lord's day, and I heard behind me a loud voice as of a trumpet saying, I am the Alpha and the Omega, the first and the last. And what you see, write in a book and send it to the seven churches which are in Asia. And when I saw him, I fell as dead at his feet. But he laid his right hand on me, saying, do not be afraid. I am the first and the last. I am he who lives and was dead. And behold, I am alive forevermore. I have the keys of hell and death. Revelation 1:19. Write the things which you have seen, and the things which are, and the things which will take place after this. And this is the moment when John writes down what he's going to see in heaven. And we see in Revelation 3:8, he's going to write to the churches, the Church of Philadelphia. Here's what we're looking for. Here's who we should be. The Church of Philadelphia, the sixth church, Jesus writes, I know your works. See, I've set before you an open door, and no one can shut it. For you have a little strength, you have kept my word, and you have not denied my name. Because you have kept my command to persevere, I will keep you from the hour of trial, which shall come upon the whole world to test those who dwell on the earth. And that's us. And he says in Revelation 4:1, after these things, I looked and behold a door standing open in heaven. And the first voice which I heard was like a trumpet speaking, saying, come up here and I will show you the things which must take place after this. And so this is when John is taken into heaven. And he is a witness. He writes down everything he sees from heaven's perspective, and it's glorious. There's a reason why we're raptured into heaven to witness these things. Hey, we're not just sitting up there watching. We're actually participating in an amazing moment with God. We're going to watch the Lamb take the deed of the scroll of the earth and take control of the earth, his inheritance for himself and for us, as he is worthy. Until next time, God bless you all.
17: 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Her fiction novel, The Lost, A Story of Christmas, is available on Amazon. 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
0: This is What's Right, What's Left with Pastor Ernie Sanders.
6: Good evening and welcome to another edition of What's Right, What's Left on this 23rd day of August 2026. And tonight, my producer is none other than Mighty Mike. Hey, Mighty Mike.
7: Hey, Pastor, how are you?
6: Ready to roll tonight.
7: Yes, we are.
6: Title of the message is Why the World Hates Israel. I bet if I asked you, Mike, why does the world hate Israel, you might be a little bit stumped, huh?
7: Yes, I would.
6: Well, we're going to explain that tonight because it's right here in God's Word, the Bible. And so we're going to pick it up here. Well, those on the right are hated. We're really hated by those on the left. Those on the left are considered the enemies of God, of the Church, of Israel, by those on the right. And that's just reality. That's what's happening today. And the Lord Jesus said that those on the right will inherit the kingdom of God and live forever, and those on the left will be bound and cast into the lake of fire. Today we have what we call the Red-Green Alliance, and that has two applications. One of the applications, if you look it up, it talks about the confederacy between the Communist Party and the globalists. The other tells you it's an alliance between radical Islam and the Communist Party. And so here now we see that that alliance between radical Islam and the Communist Party, they have a saying that the enemy of my enemy is my friend. Therefore, the enemies of the Red-Green Alliance, the radical Islams and the communists, are Christians and Jews. Christians and Jews. Here, when we talk about today what is happening, the Bible tells you that in the end times, many will depart from the faith. It also goes to tell you that they came out from us, but they were never part of us. Had they been a part of us, they would have stayed. But we're seeing people that that professing Christianity, professing conservatism, all of a sudden, and the very same people at one time that seemed to be so pro-Israel now are defecting. They're going in the opposite direction. Who am I talking about? Well, today those are cursing Israel. Tucker Carlson is one. Greg Reese, Candace Owens, Mike Adams, Alex Jones, all of these people in the conservative, what was conservative radio, now we see them kind of switching out and bleeding off to the left. So what is all happening? Well, we get to that in the very last part of this message tonight. But we're going to start here in Genesis chapter 12. And we start there in verse 1. Now the Lord had said unto Abram, get thee out of the country and from thy land, and I will show thee that I will show thee there. And I will make of thee a great nation, and I will bless thee and make thy name great, and thou shalt be a blessing. And I will bless them that bless thee, and curse them that curse thee, and in thee shall be all the families of the earth be blessed. Now, up until now, the covenants made, the Adamic covenent and the Noahic covenant, they were to all the people, to everyone, okay? the call of Abraham, the marks kind of a critical turning point in history. Herefore, too, God's covenant, like I said, was with all of mankind. And you find that during the Noahic covenant, especially in Genesis 9:8-17. And it applied to all men alike. With a confusion of tongues at Babel, distinct notions, or distinct nations necessarily begin to develop. Though the Noahic covenant is an everlasting covenant, it was now necessary for this to be supplemented, but not replaced. And so, here, by a special relation with a peculiar nation, through which the promised seed of the woman, and that was in Genesis 3:15, called the that promise of the seed of the woman would eventually enter the human race to redeem the lost of mankind. And so, and of course, we've been over that many times, so I'm not going to go all over that, but here we continue. So Abraham departed as the Lord had spoken unto him, and Lot went with him. And Abraham was 75 years old when he departed out of Haran. And Abraham took Sarai, his wife, and

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4: When God appears to man in a precarnate appearance of Christ, when he appears in the form of the Lord Jesus Christ, that we call it a Christophany. Now, the God's promise here to give Abraham the land of Canaan was unconditional. Again, Abraham had already met the only condition, that of leaving his homeland and going to Canaan, as God commanded. And so I want to go now over to Deuteronomy 28. And this is a very interesting chapter because it tells you both the blessings and the cursings of God in this passage of Scripture. Here, the very first verse is the key verse as we start out. And it shall come to pass, if thou shalt hearkenly and diligently unto the voice of the Lord thy God, to observe and to do all his commandments which I commanded thee this day, that the Lord thy God will set thee on high above all the nations of the earth. Now that right there is enough to make all the other nations of the earth kind of jealous. But here, this first verse is referred to as the magnanimous promise that was implicit in God's original promise to Abraham. But again, we see something taking place because of Israel's disobedience. It's been set aside for now, but will ultimately be fulfilled when Israel as a nation turns back to God, and that'll happen. Well, the answer to that is in Zechariah 14, verses 9 through 17, and we'll take a look at that later here as we go through here. And so he says here, and all these blessings shall come on thee and overtake thee, if thou shalt hearken unto the voice of the Lord thy God. Blessed shall thou be in the city, and blessed shall thou be in the field. Blessed shall be the fruit of the body, and the fruit of the ground, and the fruit of the cattle, the increase of the kine, and the flocks, and of thy sheep. The kine is simply cattle, okay. Blessed shall be the basket, and thy store. That word actually there for basket in the Hebrew is a kneading bowl. It's where they would make up bread. Blessed shall thou be when thou comest in, and blessed shalt thou be when thou goest out. The Lord shall cause thine enemies to rise up against thee, to be smitten before thy face. They shall come out against thee one way, and flee before thee seven ways. The Lord shall command the blessings upon thee in thy storehouses, and in all thou settest thine hand unto, and he shall bless thee in the land which the Lord thy God giveth thee. The Lord shall establish thee an holy people unto himself, as he has sworn unto thee, if thou shalt keep the commandments of the Lord thy God and walk in his ways. So God is making it very, very clear here. And again, it is very clear from Genesis to Revelation as we go through Scripture. The one thing, more than any other thing, that God demands is obedience. He demands obedience. And here now, so Israel had this choice. I mean, Israel could have just had it, I mean, just so good. They could have been so blessed had they just obeyed God's commands, which weren't hard commands. And all the people of the earth shall see that thou art called by the name of the Lord, and they shall be afraid of thee.

0: And the Lord shall make thee plenteous in goods, and in the fruit of the body, and in the fruit of the cattle, and in the fruit of the ground in the land, which the Lord sware unto the fathers to give thee. The Lord shall open unto thee his good treasure, the heaven to give the rain unto thy land in his season, and to bless all the work of thy hand. And thou shalt lead, thou shalt lend unto many nations, and thou shalt not borrow. So they were going to, the Lord, they're going to be prosperous. They were going to be very, very prosperous as a people. And the Lord shall make thee the head and not the tail, and thou shalt be above only, and thou shalt not be beneath. And if thou hearken unto the commandments of thy Lord thy God, which I commanded thee this day to observe and to do them, thou shalt not go aside from any of thy words which I commanded thee today to the right or to the left, to go after other gods to serve them. So here, unfortunately, what you have today is you still have amongst many in the Jewish community who have failed to recognize the Word of God. They failed to repent. Many of them still have, and this is, again, one of the reasons why so many people hate the Jews, is because they will often appear as we are God's chosen people. We know we're chosen people. But the main thing is, and that doesn't go for just the Jews. Believe me, this goes for all of America. Folks, they refuse to repent. They refuse to repent because they feel that they have nothing to repent of. Many of them will go so far as to tell you that in Isaiah 53, that's not the Lord Jesus Christ that is being referred to in Isaiah 53, but the nation of Israel itself. But there's a real problem there, because if you take that aside, it looks like the nation of Israel, okay, is persecuting the nation of Israel. And so you can't fit that scenario in there at all. It just doesn't work. And so now, again, God laid out how many blessings. I mean, whoa, just untold blessings Israel could have if they could just be obedient to him. He would protect them. They would never have to worry about losing another battle. They would never have to worry about going hungry, famine. They would never have to worry about a lack of rain. God would provide all of that. They would be in Nirvana, if you might call it that. They would be just totally blessed by just obeying God. But there's a big problem. And that problem, of course, was disobedience. Then you wonder, why has Israel, as a people, as a nation, suffered so much as a people? Why has the world hated them so much? Well, here's the answer. The answer is starting here in verse 15. But if thou shalt come to pass, if thou wilt not hearken unto the voice of the Lord thy God, to observe all his commandments and his statutes, which I commanded thee this day, that all these curses shall come upon thee and overtake thee. Cursed shall thou be in the city, and cursed shall thou be in the field. So here God laid it out for him. He laid it out very clearly for him. Cursed shall thou be in thy basket and in thy store. Cursed shall be the fruit of thy body and the fruit of thy land, the increase of thy kind and the flocks and thy sheep. He's talking about offsprings and cattle. Cursed shalt thou be when thou comest in and when thou goest out. The Lord shall send upon thee cursing, vexation, and rebuke, and all that thou settest thine hand at unto for to do, until thou be destroyed, and until thou perish quickly because of thy wickedness of thy doings, whereby thou hast forsaken me. The Lord shall make the pestilence cleave unto thee until they have consumed thee from off the land, whither thou goest to possess it. The Lord shall smite thee with a consumption and a fever and with an inflammation and with an extreme burning and the sword and with the sword and with a blasting and with mildew, and they shall pursue thee until thou perish. And the heaven that is over thy head shall be like brass, and the earth under thee shall be iron. And the Lord shall make the rain of thy land powder, and dust from heaven shall it come down upon thee until thou be destroyed. The Lord shall cause thee to be smitten before thine enemies, and thou shalt go out one way against them, and flee seven ways before them, and shall be removed into all the kingdoms. Now, all the kingdoms of the earth. This prophecy, if you think about it, just think about that, was literally fulfilled when the Romans finally destroyed the city and the temple, and the people were carried away into all nations. Actually, most of them there in 70 AD were carried away into Egypt. They were sold into slavery by the Romans to the Egyptians. And it was partially fulfilled in the Assyrian and Babylonian captivities. And thy carcass shall be meat unto all the fowls of the air and unto all the beasts of the earth, and no man shall fray them away. And the Lord will smite thee with the botch of Egypt, and with the emerods, and with the scab. The botch is boils. It's boils. It's big boils all over what it's talking about here. And with the itch, wherefore thou canst not be healed. And the Lord shall smite thee with madness and blindness and astonishment of heart. That means confusion. Total confusion. Say again now. This is God's judgment on Israel. Now, I'm going to tell you, when I tell you, folks, when these people that say, well, you know, we're going to be a curse to Israel, and I tell you, the Bible, God says, no, you leave Israel alone, that he will judge Israel, that God's reserved the judgment of Israel for himself. See, if God tells you to do something, a smart thing to do is to listen. You see, because had Israel listened, they wouldn't be going through all these horrible things that are happening to them. But they were a stiff-necked people. And thy carcass shall be meat unto all the fowls of the air, unto the beasts of the earth, and to no man shall fray them away. And the Lord will smite thee with the botch of Egypt, and with the emerods, and with the scabs, and with the itch, whereof thou canst not be healed. And the Lord shall smite thee with madness, and blindness, and astonishment of heart. And thou shalt grope at noonday, as the blind gropeth in darkness. And thou shalt not prosper in thy ways, and thou shalt not be oppressed, and spoiled evermore. And no man shall save thee. And thou shalt betroth a wife, and another man shall lie with her. Thou shalt build a house, and thou shalt not dwell therein. Thou shalt plant a vineyard, and shalt not gather the grapes. Thine ox shall be slain before thee, thine eyes, and thou shalt not eat thereof. Thine ass shall be violently taken away from before thy face, and shall not be restored to thee. The sheep shall be given unto thine enemies, and thou shalt have none to rescue them. And thy sons and thy daughters shall be given unto another people, and thine eyes shall look and fail with longing for them, and all the day long, and there shall be no might in thine hand. And the fruit of thy land and thy laborers shall a nation which thou knowest not eat up, and thou shalt be only oppressed and crushed always. And thou shalt be mad for the sight of thine eyes which thou shalt see. And the Lord shall smite thee in the knees and in the legs, and a sore botch. Well, you know, I had said no, that was boiled. No, a botch is like an ulcer or a tumor that appears on the skin. Here, that cannot be healed from the soul, thy foot on thy top of thy head. And the Lord shall bring thee and thy king which thou shalt set over thee into a nation which neither thou nor thy fathers have known. And there shalt thou serve other gods, woods and stone. And thou shalt become an astonishment, a proverb, a byword among all nations, whither the Lord shall lead thee. And so here's another prophecy when he's talking about verse 37, dealing with Israel, remarkably fulfilled over 1,000 years later. Not only was it continuously fulfilled during the almost 1900 years when the people of Israel had no homeland, but even with the establishment of the nation of Israel in 1948, Israel continues. They continue to be an astonishment, a proverb, and a byword among the nations. In addition, most of the people worldwide continue to believe in those, well, evolutionary gods, if you will. Today, many actually believe government can be God, the Communist Party. There's all kinds of them out there. And again, here, a very large percentage of the Jewish people. Now, there's a difference between the seed of Abraham. All the Jews are a seed of Abraham, but not all the Jews are the sons of Abraham. That's virtually a third that will recognize Christ as their Messiah and then be saved. Thou shalt carry much seed into the field and shall gather but little in, for the locust shall consume it. Thou shalt plant vineyards and dress them, but thou shalt neither drink of the wine nor gather the grapes, for the worms shall eat them. Thou shalt have olive trees throughout all thy coasts, but thou shalt not anoint thyself with oil, for thine olive shall cast its fruit. In other words, the olives will fall off the trees before they're ripe. Thou shalt beget sons and daughters, but thou shalt not enjoy them, for they shall go into captivity. All the trees and fruit of the land shall the locust consume. And the stranger that is within shall see, within thee shall get up above thy very high, and thou shalt come down very low. And he shall lend to thee, and thou shalt not lend to him. He shall be the head, and thou shalt be the tail. Moreover, all these curses shall come upon thee, and shall pursue thee, and overtake thee, till thou be destroyed. Because thou, now here we go again. Again, God has made it very clear to him, very clear to him. Listen, here's what will happen if you don't obey, if you're disobedient. These are some very, very, very hard things that will come your way. All you have to do to avoid all of this is be in compliance with my word. It's not real heavy. I'm not asking you to do very hard things. I'm asking you to be obedient to my commands. He goes on. Moreover, all these curses shall come upon thee, and shall pursue thee, and overtake thee, till thou be destroyed, because thou hearkenest not unto the voice of the Lord thy God, to keep his commandments and his statutes, which he commanded thee. And they shall be upon thee for a sign and for a wonder, and upon thy seed forever. Because thou servest not the Lord thy God with joyfulness and with gladness of heart for the abundance of all things, therefore shalt thou serve thine enemies, which the Lord shall send against thee in hunger, and in thirst, and in nakedness, and in want of all things, and he shall put a yoke of iron upon thy neck until he have destroyed thee. The Lord shall bring a nation against thee from far, from the end of all the earth, as swift as an eagle flieth, a nation whose tongue thou shalt not understand. Well, he's talking about that prophecy that was fulfilled, at least in part, by the cruel nation of Assyria, and then again done by Babylon, and then ultimately by the Roman Empire. A nation of fierce countenance, which shall not regard the person of the older, nor show favor to the younger. And he shall eat the fruit of the cattle and the fruit of the land until thou be destroyed, which also shall leave thee either corn, shall not leave thee corn, nor wine, nor oil, or the increase of thy kine, or flocks of thy sheep, until they have destroyed thee. And he shall besiege thee in all thy gates until thy high and the fenced walls come down, wherein thou trustest throughout thy land. And he shall besiege thee in all thy gates throughout all thy land, which the Lord God hath given thee. Again, folks, here you go. This here next verse was the harshest punishment that God ever brought upon a people, and he brought it upon them for, guess what? For killing their children. For doing America's national sin. Now just think about this. What God had done to Israel, and America has committed to sin many, many, many, many, many times worse, more by sheer number, for killing its children. Listen to this. And thou shalt eat the fruit of thine own body, the flesh of thy sons and of thy daughters, which the Lord thy God hath given thee in the siege and in the straitness wherewith thy enemies shall distress thee. So that the man that is tender among you and is very delicate, his eyes shall be evil toward his brother and toward the wife of his bosom and toward the remnant of his children, which he shall leave, so that he will not give to any of them of the flesh of his children whom he shall eat, because he has nothing left in him, in the siege, and in the straitness wherewith thine enemies shall distress thee in all thy gates. The tender and the delicate woman among you, which would not adventure to set the sole of the foot upon the ground for delicateness and tenderness, her eyes shall be evil toward her husband of her bosom, and toward her son, and toward her daughter, and toward her young one that cometh out from between her legs, her feet, and toward her children whom she shall bear. For she shall eat them for want of all things secretly in the siege and straitness wherewith. And thine enemy shall distress thee in thy gates. So as we think about this today, I mean, who could even begin to imagine? At least I would hope, well, that I don't know, but I'm afraid I do. You see, I would not put it past, I'll tell you the truth, I wouldn't put it past Hillary Clinton or those that she hangs with, a lot of those people, those wicked women, the ones that involved in all kinds of witchcraft, I would not put it past them to eat their children at all. If thou wilt not observe to do all the words of the law that are written in this book, that thou mayest fear his glorious and fearful name, the Lord thy God, then the Lord will make thy plagues wonderful, and the plagues of thy seed even great plagues, and of long continuance, and sore sickness of a long continuance. Moreover, he will bring upon thee all the diseases of Egypt, which thou wast afraid of, and they shall cleave unto thee. Also every sickness and every plague which is not written in the book of this law, them will the Lord bring upon thee until thou be destroyed. And that's many of those sicknesses which we've had, like COVID, like AIDS. And by the way, there seems to be evidence out there today that Anthony Fauci was actually involved with creating the AIDS plague. And you should be left a few number whereas as you were, as the stars of the heaven for multitude, but because thou wouldest not obey the voice of the Lord thy God. And it shall come to pass that as the Lord rejoiced over you to do you good and to multiply you, so the Lord will rejoice over you to destroy you and to bring you to naught. And you shall be plucked off the land whither thou goest to possess it. And the Lord shall scatter thee amongst all the people from one end of the earth unto the other. There thou shalt serve other gods, which neither thou nor thy fathers have known, even wood and stone. And among these nations shalt thou find no ease, neither shall the sole of thy foot have rest. But the Lord shall bring thee there a trembling heart, and a failing of eyes, and the sorrow of the mind. And the life shall hang in doubt before thee, and thou shalt fear day and night, and shall have none assurance of thy life. Now, during their long exile, the people of Israel would be subject to, I'm going to tell you folks, some pretty extreme persecution, often amongst many nations. Remember October 7th. This prophecy right here that I just read you has been literally fulfilled again and again and again in modern times. We just saw what we mentioned October 7th to you. But as bad as that was, it was nothing compared to the Nazi Holocaust. But remember also what took in the Spanish Inquisition. All of these things, what took place. He goes on to say, and in the morning thou shalt say, would God, even if it were even, and even thou shalt say, would God it were morning, for the fear of thine heart wherewith thou shalt fear, and for the right of thine eyes which thou shalt see. And the Lord shall bring thee into Egypt again with ships. Well, that happened. By the way, whereof I spake unto thee, thou shalt see it no more again, and there you shall be sold unto your enemies for bondmen and bondwomen, and no man shall buy you. So what happens was, remember, after 70 AD, the Romans took a lot of the Jews in the captivity to slaves, and they sold them into Egypt to the Egyptians. And so here we see, you say, well, why? Why does the world hate the Jews? Well, you just heard the reason. We just read you the reason. But remember again, the Bible talks about those that curse Israel, God will curse. And that's exactly what it means. You are to leave the judgment of Israel up to God. Folks, we're to leave that judgment. That's what God says. And it's a real good thing when God says something to listen to him. Okay? I mean, it's like people will tell you, yes, I believe the Bible, and then you go and you read them this. Well, I disagree with that. You're disagreeing with the Word of God? How far is that going to get you? Anyhow, I want to take you over to Numbers chapter 24. And we're talking about, and if I, Carlson, and the others that I mentioned earlier, I would listen very carefully to this, because there's a story here, okay? And starting with verse 8, now God brought him forth out of Egypt. He hath, as it were, the strength of a unicorn, and shall eat up the nations and the enemies, and shall break their bones and pierce them through with his arrows. What's he talking about? God is going to raise up a king over the nations. All right, we know who that is. He crouched, he laid down as a lion and a great lion, and shall stir him up. And blessed is he that blesses thee, and cursed is he that curses thee. Going back to Genesis 12. Now remember here, Balak. And Balak's anger was kindled against Balaam, and he smote his hands together. And Balak said unto Balaam, I called thee to curse mine enemies, and behold, thou hast altogether blessed them these three times. So every single time that Balak, he paid Balaam, who was supposed to be a prophet, and to curse Israel, but God wouldn't let him curse Israel. He went to took Balak's money, but what happened every time he would go to curse Israel, he would end up blessing Israel. And he just did that with those two previous verses talking about coming to the Messiah. And so now, here, you know, Balak at this time was becoming very unhappy. Balaam had a little run-in with the angel of the Lord. And he had been warned by his ass that he was riding that the angel of the Lord was standing in front of him with his sword drawn. So now what did Balaam do? Now Balaam, being worried about Balak, the king, of the Edomites, killing him, you know. He paid him to do these things, and he's double-crossed him. Not that he meant to double-cross him, but he did. And so now, he's got to come up with a way of getting out of this trouble he's in. So he tells Balak, look, here's what we do. You know, your women out there, they're very loose women. And here, these Moabite women, well, let me just take you over here very quickly. And Israel abode in Shittim, verse 25, and the people begin to commit whoredom in the daughters of Moab. See, Balaam says, look, what you do, get your women to go seduce the men of Israel. And if they do that, let them take them in and lay with them. If they do that, God himself will curse the people. Well, he was right, okay? And let me read. And Israel abode in Shittim, and the people began to commit whoredom with the daughters of Moab. And they called the people unto the sacrifice of their gods, and the people did eat, bow down to their gods. And Israel joined himself unto Baal-peor. The anger of the Lord was kindled against Israel. And the Lord said unto Moses, take all of the hands of the people, all the heads of the people, and hang them up before the Lord against the sun, that the fierce anger of the Lord may be turned away from Israel. And Moses said unto the judges of Israel, slay every one of the men that were joined together with Baal-peor. Well, to go ahead and make a long story short here, Here, the next thing you know, you've got the Israeli men taking these Midianites and Moabites women right in front of everybody, taking them into their tents. Well, they did that in front of old Phinehas, the son of Eleazar, the son of Aaron. And the priest saw it, and he rose up from among the congregation and took a javelin in his hand, and he went after the men of Israel into the tent and thrust both of them right through the men of Israel and into the woman through her belly. So the plague was stayed. So God was, he's going to put a plague and destroy all the people of Israel there. But Phinehas rose up. So what happens in the end? Well, what Balaam had said turned out to be true. God cursed him. But Balak and Balaam, things didn't end very well with them at all. They died a very hard death. I want to go now over to Psalms 83. In Psalm 83, verses 1 through 5. Keep not thou silence, O God. Hold not thy peace, and be not still, O God. For lo, thine enemies make a tumult, and they that hate thee have lifted up thy head, and they have taken crafty counsel against thy people, and consulted against thy hidden ones. They have said, come and let us cut them off from being a nation, and the name of Israel be no more in remembrance. For they have consulted together, and they have consent with their confederate against thee. So here now, the Psalm of David is making he's praying a prayer, an imprecatory prayer, actually, against these enemies. And the reason is they were doing exactly what the United Nations is doing today. The United Nations has formed a confederacy against the nation of Israel. If it were not for the United States, if the United States of America were not here, there would not be one single nation standing with Israel. The entire world would be standing against Israel today. And so here, he's praying, and of course, God has made it very clear. You know, I mean, he doesn't stutter. Can you imagine, folks? You know, we looked at how God had brought the harshest judgment upon the people, that of cannibalism. And Israel hasn't done hardly, when it comes to killing of the children, not even close to what, even though today, population-wise, Israel is horrible when it comes to abortions, population-wise, but overall numbers, they haven't killed nearly as many babies, innocent babies. America has become wicked, absolutely wicked. In Massachusetts, I pray that God will bring those that just recently passed that legislation, you can kill a baby all the way up, and celebrated it. I pray that God will return the death upon the heads of those state legislators in Massachusetts. Folks, I pray that God will do that, that he will bring, you see, let that be returned unto them. Let their sin. That will awaken them. And even more so for California, unto the state legislators in California. I pray to God that he would do that. And New York is another one. And New Jersey. That God would return that very death that they prayed for, the children. And every pastor who's men of God, who are righteous and bold, who are not prissy and sissy, would do the same thing. You know, God said that David was a man after the Lord's own heart, a man after his own heart. Now, you often hear the little sound bites from neo-evangelicals.
1: Well, the Bible says, Pastor Ernie, that we're to hate the sin but love the sinner.
0: The Bible doesn't say that at all. The Bible says we're to love what God loves and hate what God hates. And here, again, you see imprecatory prayers. And whose judgment, who has prophesied the harshest judgment on the wicked, but the Lord Jesus himself. Let me tell you something. Those wicked, wicked, wicked state legislators in Massachusetts and here in Ohio, if they were to hear the pastors in their state openly praying that God would deliver that death, return that death back on their own heads, I'll tell you what, they would rethink it. They would rethink it. There would be the fear of God in them. Those prissy preachers aren't putting the fear of anybody but themselves. They fear the government. They fear the news media. I want to go over to Ezekiel chapter 36. In Ezekiel chapter 36, verses 24 through 28. For I will take you from among the heathen and gather you out of the countries. This is going to be enduring. And by the way, remember now, the Bible is not in chronological order, so it'll go back and forth, it'll jump back and forth, so just remember this, and bring you into your own land. Then I will sprinkle clean water upon you. See, God himself is going to cleanse his people, Israel, from all your filthiness, and from all your idols will I cleanse you. A new heart also will I give you, and a new spirit will I put within you. And I will take away thy stony heart out of your flesh, and I will give you a heart of flesh, and I will put my spirit within you, and cause you to walk in my statutes. You shall keep my judgments and do them, and you shall dwell in the land that I gave to your fathers, and you shall be my people, and I will be your God. That's going to be during the millennial kingdom. That'll be during the millennial kingdom. And he says, I will gather you out of all the countries. You know. So here, God remembers his ancient covenant and brings them back to the promised land during that period. God himself will cleanse his people. And of course, this, what he says in verse 26, a new heart will I give you. That's also a reference to a new start. A new heart with a new start. Verse 33 says, thus saith the Lord God, in that day I shall have cleansed you from all your iniquities. I will also cause you to dwell in the cities, and in the waste shall be builded. And the desolate land shall be tilled wherein it lay desolate at the sight of all that passed by. For 1900 years, the land in Israel lay desolate. The Lord says there in verse 27 that he's going to put his spirit into his people. And now here, I want to go over to Zechariah chapter 14. And in Zechariah chapter 14, verses 9 through 17. Now remember, again, the Bible's not in chronological order. So this kind of goes through the tribulation, then it goes into the millennial kingdom. It starts here in the millennial kingdom, then it goes back into the tribulation. Zechariah chapter 14, verse 9. And the Lord shall be king over all the earth in that day. And there shall be one Lord, and his name one. And in all the land he shall be turned as a plain from Geba to Ramon, south of Jerusalem, and it shall be lifted up and inhabited in her place, from Benjamin's gate into the place of the first gate, into the corner gate, and from the tower of Hanuel and the king's winepress. And a man shall dwell in it, and there shall be no more utter destruction, but Jerusalem shall be safely inhabited. Now, again, here now we're into the millennial, but now he's going to kind of slip back a little bit prior to that, into the tribulation. And this shall be the plague where the Lord shall smite all the people that have fought against Jerusalem. Their flesh shall consume away while they stand upon their feet, and their eyes shall consume away in their holes, and their tongue shall be consumed away in the mouth. See, this goes back to verse 5 here, where we see the Lord Jesus Christ and his army from heaven, the saints, in their glorified bodies. This four categories of saints will be returning from heaven to the earth, and the Lord will stand to the exact place he stood when he left on the Mount of Olives. And he will split the Mount of Olives to the north, to the south. And Israel, true Israel, now we're talking about the sons of Abraham, will go into this, go into that passage. And so here we see, and it shall come to pass in that day. By the way, did you know, when you look at what he's referring to here, that their eyes, the flesh will consume away, will melt, their eyes and their tongue. That's exactly what happens with a neutron bomb. It doesn't destroy property. It destroys soft organs, human organs, and animals and people. And literally, your eyes will melt and your tongue will melt. Now, this is again taking place to the battle between the Lord and his army and the armies of the world. And it shall come to pass in that day that a great tumult from the Lord shall be among them, and they shall lay hold every one on his hand of his neighbor, and his hand shall rise up against the hand of his neighbor. And Judah shall fight at Jerusalem, and the wealth of all thy heathen around about shall be gathered together, gold, silver, apparel, and great abundance. And so shall it be the plague of the horse, of the mule, of the camel, and of the ass, and of the beast. Now, all these things, folks, again, remember, this is going back into the tribulation period. And then I want to jump over here and finish in Daniel chapter 12. And in Daniel chapter 12, I missed that. Okay. Verse 1. And at that time shall Michael stand up, the great prince, which standeth for the children of thy people, and there shall be a time of trouble that shall never, that was never since there was a nation, even to the same time, and at that time the people shall be delivered, every one out, it shall be found written in the book. Okay, so he's talking about the rapture of the church. The rapture of the church is going to take place prior to the tribulation period. And many of them that sleep in the dust of the earth shall awake, some to everlasting life, that's the saints, and some to shame and everlasting contempt, that's those that are on the left. And they that shall be wise and shine as the brightness of the firmament, and they may turn many to righteousness as the stars forever and ever. Key verse here, but Daniel shut up the words and sealed the book even to the time of the end. Many shall run to and fro, and knowledge shall be increased rapidly. We are now in the process of the unsealing of that book, folks. It's happening today. We're living in real time. We're out of time for tonight. But I want to thank you for being here. I want to say to you, good night, like we always do. God bless. And always, always, always, keep fighting the Here we go. Fight. Fight. Fight. Fight. Fight. Fight. Fight. Fight. Fight. Fight.
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9: Just as we can use harsh or thoughtless words to break people down, we can use kind and well-chosen words to build others up. 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With the conclusion of his message, Power Up Your Words, The Power of the Tongue, here's David.
10: You know, every one of us as Christians should have to take a repeated course on this throughout our Christian life, because while we know what we should do, and we know how important it is that we keep our discussion the way God would have it to be and use our tongue in a way to build people up and not tear them down, we often fail. And we fail because we don't keep it before us. The Word of God will keep it before us. Proverbs keeps this subject before you. It's one of the prominent subjects in this book. And we bring this to you because we know God wants us to take time to consider what we say and not say things and let things come from our mouth that are hurtful and cause damage to other people. You can say words, but you can't take them back. You can ask for forgiveness, but it doesn't erase the word. So we're learning about that from the book of Proverbs. And today is part two of Power Up Your Words, The Power of the Tongue. We'll get to it in a moment. Don't forget that during the month of August, our resource is the book, God's Heart for Israel. We've been telling you about it. It's a wonderful treasure to have, especially at this time as we face the growing sense of anti-Semitism in our country. Ask for your copy of God's Heart for Israel when you send your gift to Turning Point today. And before we get into our lesson, let me just say to our friends in Canada how blessed we are to have you as a part of this program. And we want you to know that when you give to Turning Point, your gift goes to the office in Canada. It doesn't come to the United States. The Canadian money stays in Canada, helping us on the Canadian stations that carry this program. And the production and distribution of that is funded by your gifts, and we're so thankful. Your gifts don't come across the line to America. I'm not sure that would be wrong, but I want you to know that Canadians give money to the Canadian Ministry of Turning Point, and we want to thank you so much for doing it. God bless you. We love our friends in Canada, and we notice there's a special love on the part of Canadians for the Word of God, and that makes it very special for us to have this ministry together. Now, here is today's lesson on powering up your words, the power of the tongue.
11: There are many people who have never set fire to a man burned at the stake, who have never clapped their hands at the shrieks of those who in agony are being torn apart by some lion in a coliseum. There are people who have never beat the drums to drown out the agonizing cry of those who were offered to the fiery god of Molech. But there are people without number who assassinate friends and neighbors and acquaintances by untrue talebearing, vicious and evil words. I don't think there's any one of us who has been free of feeling the sting of unkind words. Winston Churchill was attending an official ceremony in London, and there were two men behind him who recognized him and began to whisper behind his back. One of them said, "They say Churchill's quite senile now." "Yes, they say he's doing England more harm than good. They say he should step aside and leave the running of this government to younger and more dynamic people." Churchill turned around and with a loud voice said, "They also say he's quite deaf." You just never know who's listening when you're talking. A gossiping tongue. Let me give you one last one. A flattering tongue. Listen carefully to the difference between flattering and gossiping. If gossip is saying behind a person's back what you would never say to his face, flattery is saying to his face what you would never say behind his back. And there is in the book of Proverbs a number of warnings about flattering. When we talked about morality back at the beginning of this series, remember one of the tools that a seductress uses is flattery. In chapter 6, verse 24, to keep you from the evil woman, from the flattering tongue of a seductress. Chapter 7, verse 21, with her enticing speech, she caused him to yield, and with her flattering lips, she seduced him. Chapter 26, verses 24 and 25 says, "He who hates disguises it with his lips and lays up deceit within himself. When he speaks kindly," watch this, "do not believe him, for there are seven abominations in his heart." Isn't that interesting? When a person is a flatterer, I talked about this earlier, a stroker who cannot ever be around you, that they're not stroking you about something, and after a while, it's like it doesn't mean anything anymore because it's so consistent. I'm not trying to tell you don't say good things to people. We're going to talk about that in a moment. But sometimes what you see on the outside is not what's going on the inside. In this particular situation, this person is speaking sweet words and there are seven abominations in his heart. Flattery is a tool that can be used to manipulate people, and it doesn't come from a foundation of reality. This whole business of passing around information, and slander and gossip and repeating things that ought not to be repeated can be the destruction of any organization. And it seems to me that in a church where we want to really have closeness in our groups and all of that, we always need to be on guard. I have a little thing that I use that's very helpful to me. When people call me and they tell me something about somebody, I said, "You know what, before you tell me that, let me just help you with it. I want you to know that as soon as you get done with this, I'm going to call that person up and tell them exactly what you said. So if you want to go ahead and tell me, I'll be happy to pass it on to them, although it might be best if you do it." I have never had a conversation continue after I've made that statement, ever. We have to be careful that we don't become repositories of evil speech. We have to be on guard to keep that away from us, because once we hear it, we can't unhear it. May God give us discipline to do that, because so often things can get so twisted once the story gets started. There was a cartoon in Leadership Magazine that showed something being passed verbally from one pew to the next, like a person would turn around and pass it to the next pew. And this is what they did to show how this can get out of hand. The first pew, the person says, "My ear kind of hurts." The second pew said, "The pastor has an earache." The third pew said, "The pastor got a hearing aid." And the fourth pew heard, "The pastor's having trouble hearing." And the fifth pew said, "The pastor got a double earring." And the sixth pew, an old lady with a cane is walking out and she says, "That's it, I'm out of here. The pastor's got a double earring." That was in Leadership Magazine, just to show how things deteriorate once they get out of hand. Oh, how careful we should be that our tongues are not tools to tear down and break down. I wish I had more time, but I've got to move on to the positive part of this. Let's talk about the tongue that builds up. Once again, from the book of Proverbs. And the first thing you notice when you start looking for it is that there's a number of references to a righteous tongue. Did you know that God can give your tongue the characteristic that is described as righteous? That means good and

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4: And be the result of the use of our tongue. And you know what? I want to have a tongue that heals and restores and builds up and strengthens and edifies. That's why God ultimately gave us this tongue, that it might bless. You want your tongue to be the instrument of righteousness and blessing. So let's talk about how your tongue can have a restoring and healing ministry. In 15:4, it says, "A wholesome tongue is a tree of life." And the word wholesome there is literally the Hebrew word healing. A healing tongue is a tree of life. Do you know what it's like? Have you been around people who have healing words and encouraging words? Chapter 15, verse 1 gives another clue as how our tongue can restore. Listen to this. A soft answer turns away wrath, but a harsh word stirs up anger. When you walk into a situation and things have heated up at home between maybe you and one of the children or one of your children and your other half, you don't want to jump in at the same decibel level. You want to jump in with a soft answer and bring it down. That's what the Bible says can happen with the healing use of the tongue. Chapter 15, verse 23 says, "A man has joy by the answer of his mouth." Now watch this. "And a word spoken in due season, how good it is." And I wrote down in my notes, "a timely word." You know, we ought to ask God to give us by His Holy Spirit the sensitivity so that we have the ability to give a timely word. Have you illustrations in your own life that someone spoke a timely word to you? I can think back many times when there was a timely word spoken in due season in my life. And I'm thankful that God has used me on occasion to speak a timely word to someone else and help them through a difficult time. So your tongue can be used as a healing tongue by being sensitive to the situation and speaking a word in due season. Chapter 16, verse 24 says, "Pleasant words are like a honeycomb, sweetness to the soul and health to the bones." Chapter 25, verse 11 says, "A word fitly spoken is like apples of gold in settings of silver." Everybody take that picture right now in your mind's eye. On a beautiful table, in the den, in a bowl, are these beautiful gold apples surrounded by absolutely pure silver. And that's the picture the writer of Proverbs presents for a word that is fitly spoken. Spoken at the right time in the right way to the right person for the right reason for the right length of time. Oh, when you do that and God uses you to do that, it is a beautiful picture to behold, a healing and positive and encouraging picture. Let me give you one last one. Chapter 31, verses 8 and 9, it says, "Open your mouth for the speechless in the cause of all who are appointed to die. Open your mouth, judge righteously, and plead the cause of the poor and needy." This says we can use our mouths to help those who are in trouble. We can plead the cause of the poor and needy. We can use our tongues as ministers of hope and help to those who are less fortunate than we are. We can plead their cause and stand up for them and encourage them. These are just some of the things the book of Proverbs says are good ways for us to have restorative tongues, building up one another, edifying one another with our speech. Here's another category of tongues that bless, and that is a restrained tongue. And this is really important because throughout the Proverbs, in one way or another, we're told of several situations where the best thing for us to say is nada, nothing. While it is wonderful to see a word that is fitly spoken, it is also wonderful to see somebody's got enough sense to keep their mouth shut and not speak at all when that's appropriate. Have you ever been in a situation where you would like to read these Proverbs to somebody? Well, let me give you the ammunition you need. Take careful note here because these are really important. The restrained tongue. Chapter 10 and verse 19. "In the multitude of words, sin is not lacking, but he who restrains his lips is wise." That's great, isn't it?

0: matter of speaking, more is not better. Chapter 13, verse 3. He who guards his mouth preserves his life, but he who opens wide his lips shall have destruction. Chapter 17, verse 27. He who has knowledge spares his words, and a man of understanding is of calm spirit. Have you ever noticed when you get around people who are wise, and usually they have some years on them, and you get in a group, it's the young bucks that are doing all the talking, and it's the older guys who are doing all the listening, but when they finally say something, it's worth more than everything that's been said up to that point. Don't you believe it's good for us to all be on our way toward that place? I mean, we've had enough experience of blurting it all out only to feel foolish that we did and wish later we'd have kept our mouth shut. And then we get in the presence of somebody who has knowledge and he spares his words. He's got a calm spirit. Restrained lips. Here's another one, and this is my favorite one. Chapter 17, verse 28. Even a fool is counted wise when he holds his peace. When he shuts his lips, he is considered perceptive. You might think, well, I'm not wise. Well, let me give you a leg up on this whole thing. Just keep quiet, and people might not know. So sometimes more is not better. Sometimes less is better. And as we get older, don't we start to measure our words more? I remember going to meetings and committee meetings when I was a young pastor, and I thought I had answers to questions nobody was even asking. And the longer I've been in the ministry, the more I realize how difficult the questions are and how very few really simple answers there are and how unqualified I am as a human being to give very many of them. My friends, I only have authority when it comes to answers. When I stand up here and hold this book in my hands and teach what it says, otherwise I have no wisdom of my own that is worthy of being shared from Sunday to Sunday. I would be such a foolish man to do that. But I can be confident in the Word of God because it lives and abides forever, and God uses it to change lives. Here's another restraining verse. Chapter 18, verse 13 says, he who answers a matter before he hears it, it is a shame and a folly to him. Now, let me just give you a little information here that will help you with that. How many of you, when you're in a conversation, do this? Maybe it's a little bit of a tense one. They're asking a question, and you're not really listening to them because you've heard just enough, and you're trying to think about what you're going to say. So they're asking a question. You got the first third of it. You've already formulated your answer. They take a right turn after the first third and go in a totally different direction. But you formulated an answer to the first third. They ask this question, you answer that question, and you never meet. Do you know what? That's exactly what happens in many marital difficulties. We don't listen to one another. And the Bible says, restrain yourself from talking until you hear the matter. Listen to it. Get all of it. Understand it. And if you don't understand it completely before you answer it, ask some qualifying questions. Let me see if I can rephrase for you what I think you said so that I can answer it correctly. Oh, how critical that is. The Bible is so full of wisdom when it comes to personal relationships. Chapter 26, verse 4 says, do not answer a fool according to his folly. Here's another place where you should restrain your lips, lest he be wise in his own eyes. That's interesting, isn't it? Somebody comes along and asks a stupid question. You say, are there such things? Well, we're not supposed to have stupid questions in church. And if my grandson was here, he would say that I just said a bad word because he's not allowed to say the word stupid, and I probably shouldn't be saying it either. He would say, Poppy, that's a bad word. Ignorant questions, how's that? And sometimes you know that ignorant questions are being asked for the wrong reason, not with a sincere spirit. The Bible says, don't even answer such a question because you give credence to the person who has asked it. I want to tell you something. If you take the book of Proverbs and you study it with the idea of it helping you in your life at home and in the place where you work and in the relationships that you have, you will find so much practical truth. You can meditate on these Proverbs from day to day and from week to week, and you can grow in your ability to relate to one another just by studying the wisdom of the Old Testament. The power of the tongue. I want to conclude by telling you where all of this starts and how we deal with it. I want you to look with me at Proverbs 18:4. The words of a man's mouth are deep waters. The wellspring of wisdom is a flowing brook. In the New Testament, we read what this means. In Matthew chapter 12 and verse 34, we read that out of the abundance of a man's heart, his mouth speaks. Why do we say the things that we say? Are these things that we say from the chin up? No, these things that we say are from the heart up. And the words that come out of our mouths, sometimes surprising even us, are often the normal, natural reactions of what's going on in our heart. And if you get with a person who's under pressure and under stress, sooner or later, what's in that person's heart will bubble up through the mouth and the words will be heard. Does that mean that every time somebody says something that they shouldn't have said, that it's a major crime and a major sin and there's needing to be a major overhaul? No, but if there is a continual reflection of that kind of spirit from a person's heart. For instance, if a person is always wanting to talk about sordid things, sexual things outside of the boundaries of the beauty God has given to them, if every time you're with a person, and believe me, this can happen even among Christians and among Christian men, they always want to tell you a story that pushes to the edge of that which is legitimate, and it's just their constant problem. I want to tell you something. Out of the heart comes the words. When we speak, we reveal our hearts. The same thing is true on the other side. When you see a person who just is always speaking kind words and loving words and affirming words, it's because that person has a kind and loving and affirming heart. And therefore, if there's any one admonition that comes to us from the book of Proverbs, it is from the 4th chapter and verse 23, where we read these words, "Keep your heart with all diligence, for out of it spring the issues of life." I don't want you to go away from here saying, well, I got to go home and make all this list of things I'm not supposed to say and things I'm not supposed to do, things I am supposed to say and things I am supposed to do. That's not really the issue. The issue is to guard your heart, to feed your heart with God's word, to give your heart every chance to be godly and righteous by bringing to it the witness and testimony of others. I know it might surprise you to know that during the year, I subscribe to pastors that I really respect all over the country. And I listen to them all the time in my car, when I'm going up to work out every day and on the way home sometimes. And I'm always trying to feed my heart. My friends, your heart won't be fed the right stuff normally and naturally without you taking a proactive approach to it. So guard your heart, because out of your heart are the issues of life, and what's in your heart will ultimately spring out of your mouth and the things that you say. Amen? So guard your heart. And let me say to you that if your heart is not the home of the wonderful Lord Jesus, you may have periodic moments of goodness, but your heart cannot be the source of strength for your lips until Christ is at home there. The historians have told us that your heart is an empty place without God. And until God is at home in your heart, until Jesus Christ is on the throne of your life, you cannot have the kind of heart that will produce the righteous kinds of talk that we've been discussing. It all begins with who's in your heart, who's on the throne of your heart. And Christians, you can have Jesus Christ in your life, but if he's not seated on the throne of your heart, you can have just as wicked a mouth as the next person. The critical issue is, where is Christ in your life? You know, Bill Bright used to draw the little picture of the chair in the middle and said, you know, you can have Christ out here at the circumference of your life, but if he's not seated on the throne, he is not in control. Let me ask you this question. Is Jesus Christ in your heart? Have you made him your Savior? Have you asked him to come into your heart, and have you received him as your Savior? And if you're a Christian, is Jesus Christ in control of your life? Or have you pushed him out to the circumference and therefore you have this mixed fountain coming from your mouth of wickedness and godliness? And how can any two things coexist like that? So the writer of Proverbs has given us the key, and that key is to keep our heart with all diligence, for out of it are the issues of life. Now, the book of Proverbs is visual, so I want you to be visual, and I want you to view your life as it were your heart. And I want you to look into your heart and ask yourself today, is Christ in my heart have I invited him in? And if he is in, have I given him control of my heart?
1: Amen. The old adage is you can have the Holy Spirit as resident, or you can have the Holy Spirit as president. I hope you've invited Jesus Christ into your life. If you haven't done that, do that now. It doesn't take being in church for this to happen. You just have to ask Jesus Christ to come and forgive your sin and give you the gift of eternal life, which he's promised to all who will come to him and ask for it. He will do it. It's an instantaneous thing. You pass from death to life in a moment when you accept Jesus Christ and then make him Lord of your life. Not just your Savior, but your Lord. Put him on the throne of your heart and let him help you live your life with purpose. That's one of the main objectives of Turning Point. We don't ever like to move too far away from that. We thank you for the privilege we have of sharing this redemptive message every day around the world and here in the United States. God bless you and have a great day. We'll see you tomorrow.
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18: On today's edition of Real Life Radio, Pastor Jack continues in his series now called The Life and Times of Jesus Christ and a message titled Christ and the Trinity. Now, this is a series about who Jesus really is, not the Jesus of popular opinion, but the Jesus of the Bible, God Himself, who stepped into our world. And that means understanding one of the most important truths in all of Scripture, the Father, the Son, and the Holy Spirit. You see, the Trinity is a truth that goes beyond human reason, but it never contradicts itself. It's a mystery once hidden and now revealed, and it sets Christianity apart from every other belief system. So today, Pastor Jack reminds us that Jesus isn't just a great teacher or prophet. He is God, the great I Am, existing from eternity past and forever into eternity. The one who laid down his life for us is the very God who created us. Now with his message called Christ and the Trinity, here's pastor and Bible teacher Jack Hibbs.
19: He's omniscient. The word omniscient is all-knowing. By the way, I don't have the scripture reference in front of me, but the verse comes to my mind. The Bible says that the seven eyes of the Spirit are upon us. Seven eyes. Well, it's symbolic language. It means totality, the completeness of God. He sees all. He knows all. There's nothing hidden from Him. In 1 John 3:20, it says, for our heart, if our heart condemns us. By the way, don't raise your hand, but are you feeling a little spiritually under the weather? Do you feel like you're blowing it as a Christian, that you're somehow drowning in failure, you just seem to be falling apart? Well, first of all, get baptized in the power of the Holy Spirit, for one thing. And then secondly, listen to this verse. It says, for if our heart condemns us, God is greater than our heart
0: and knows all things. Amen. Isn't that wonderful? Do you feel condemned? Man, I'm just such a rotten Christian. God says, hey, I know you. I know you're a bumbling knucklehead. Don't condemn yourself anymore. I know you. I know your heart. You want to follow me. It's beautiful. Well, the next thing that we want to go to is this, and that's point number three, and that is Jesus, the Spirit, and the Trinity. Jesus, the Spirit, and the Trinity. And the first thing that we see here is this, that Jesus and the Spirit, they have personality. Now, we can all say, well, of course Jesus has a personality, but the Spirit, for many people, the Holy Spirit is almost somebody that they're afraid of. Because some people have a hard time relating to him. How do we call him? What is it? Him? He's always spoken of in Scripture with the personal pronoun. Did you know that? Ladies, I don't mean to be offensive by this, but God says in his original Scripture that he is a he. But take heart, he's nothing like us men. But he speaks of himself in a male gender. Don't know why, just that he is. He says he's a he. And the Holy Spirit, throughout Scripture, says that he is a he. Personal pronoun. Jesus, we can relate to him, no problem. Jesus, the Spirit, and personality. In 2 Samuel chapter 23, verse 2. 2 Samuel 23, 2 says, the Spirit of the Lord spoke to me, and his words were on my tongue. That's interesting. The Holy Spirit speaks. He has that power. Not only that, in Acts chapter 13, verse 2, there the Bible says, and as they ministered unto the Lord and fasted, the Holy Spirit said, quote, now separate to me Barnabas and Saul for the work to which I have called them. I, personal pronoun, describing whom? The Holy Spirit. He is a person. He can speak. Thank God he does. When was the last time you heard from him, by the way? He loves to use the Bible. Jesus even told us. He said, when the Holy Spirit comes, he will speak whatsoever things I've commanded you. And he will teach you, and what is implied, from the Word of God. You want the Holy Spirit to speak to you? Read your Bible. That's all I can tell you. You don't read your Bible, you won't hear God speak. Anybody who says, I don't hear God speak, I know. This is just between us. But when somebody says to me, I don't hear God speak, either A, they're not reading their Bible, or B, they haven't learned to understand or recognize his voice when he speaks. And again, there's always this one. When you do something wrong, he always seems to speak very loud and clear. I have no problem hearing him when I'm either thinking about doing something wrong or have done it. And it's always, Jack. It's never, Jack. It's never, Jack. It's, Jack? Yes, sir? He's just got this tone, you know, in his voice. Jot this down concerning the person of the Holy Spirit. And it's obvious that we know this concerning Jesus, but the Holy Spirit, he has a will. He has a will. I'll give you one verse, though there are many. Isaiah 48:16. Isaiah 48:16 says, come near to me. Hear this, I have not spoken in secret from the beginning, from the time that was past, I was there. And now the Lord God and his Spirit have sent me. Isn't that wonderful? He has a will. I'll throw in another scripture, even though I told you I wasn't going to give you another one. In the book of Ephesians chapter 4, the Bible says that the Holy Spirit is the one who gives gifts to the members of the body of Christ. Jesus doesn't give them. The Father doesn't give them. The Holy Spirit gives them. Interesting. He has emotions. The Holy Spirit has emotions. Isaiah 63 verse 10 says, but they rebelled and grieved. The word in Hebrew is made angry. They rebelled and made angry his Holy Spirit. So the Spirit turned and became their enemy and he fought against them. This is in relation to the children of Israel going through the desert. Can you imagine? Can you imagine so upsetting the Holy Spirit that he turns and becomes your enemy? Wow. Isaiah 63:10, you can make angry the Holy Spirit. The Bible says in Thessalonians, don't grieve the Holy Spirit. He has an intellect. He has a mind. In 1 Corinthians 2:10, the Bible says, but God has revealed them to us through His Spirit. For the Spirit searches all things, yes, the deep things of God. He has an intellect. He has deep, obviously, deep understanding. Also this we go to. Jesus, the Spirit and personality. Also, Jesus, the Spirit and purpose. And people, we need to go quick with this, okay? I'm going to run through these very quickly. The purpose, Matthew chapter 1, verse 18. Now the birth of Jesus Christ is as follows. After his mother was engaged to Joseph, before they had union, physical union, before they had sex, she was found to be with child of the Holy Spirit. That was the purpose of God. The purpose of the Trinity was at work. How did Mary become pregnant? By the person of the Holy Spirit. Her humanity, by the way, her DNA, her bloodline was in Jesus, but not Joseph's. If you know the Bible well, you know that from the curse of Jeconiah, none of his descendants, which Joseph was related to, could have the blood in the Messiah. So what did God do? God had the Holy Spirit just, and she was pregnant. A miraculous conception by God. Titus chapter 3, verses 4 through 6. Titus 3, 4 through 6 says, but when the kindness and the love of God, our Savior toward men, appeared, not by works of righteousness which we have done, but according to His own mercies He has saved us, through the washing of the regeneration and the renewing by the Holy Spirit, whom He poured out on us abundantly through Jesus Christ, our Savior. There's the Trinity right there in those few verses. On and on I could go. I'll give them to you. You can jot them down. I can't read all these passages in front of me, but John chapter 16, verse 7 and 8, John 14, 16 through 18, all of these speak about the Father, the Son, and the Holy Spirit regarding the great purpose of the Trinity. The next thing that we see also is this, Jesus, the Spirit, and prerogative. That is, prerogative having the right or the position, the privilege or authority. The Bible makes it very clear in Genesis chapter 1, verse 2, that it was the Holy Spirit who was brooding over the waters of creation. The Holy Spirit was a tool, so to speak, at the workful hands of Jesus. The Bible says in Hebrews chapter 1 that it is Jesus who was in fact the Creator. But Genesis 1, verse 2 says the Spirit was moving upon the creative powers of the earth. Also, not only is the prerogative of the Spirit and of Jesus, of the Trinity, to be a creator, but also the divine judge. In Joel chapter 3, verse 12, the Bible says that all the nations in the last moments of world history as we know it, the nations will be gathered together there in the valley of Jehoshaphat or Armageddon. And it says there that God will sit upon His throne and judge the nations. Well, in Matthew chapter 25, you have that fulfilled at the end of the second coming of Christ. The battle of Armageddon there has now come to a conclusion. And in Matthew chapter 25, there Jesus separates the nations, the sheep from the goats, not Christians. It is not Christians from non-Christians. It is the nations from Israel and the final judgment upon this earth. The prerogative of the Spirit of God is that He's judge. Also, that He's the authority. Are you guys all right? That He's the authority. Very quickly. The Holy Spirit. Acts chapter 5, verses 3 through 4. But Peter said, Ananias, why has Satan filled your heart that you should lie to the Holy Spirit? Can you lie to an it? You know, the Jehovah's Witnesses will tell you that the Holy Spirit is an it. It's a force. No, it's not. He's a person. Can you lie to an it? You can lie to the flagpole out here all the time of day there. It's not going to do anything to you, but if you lie to somebody, you're going to upset them. Peter told Ananias, why have you lied to the Holy Spirit? You have not lied unto men, but unto God. Wow. Acts chapter 5. Luke 3:21. And it came to pass that Jesus, when He was baptized, While he prayed, the heavens were opened, and the Holy Spirit descended upon him in a bodily form like a dove, and a voice came from heaven, not the Spirit, but from heaven, saying, You are my beloved Son, in whom I'm well pleased. There's the Trinity right there.
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0: Our fourth and final point, and I've got some great stuff for you here. This is exciting. I hope you're ready. Are you guys ready? You kind of ready to write this down? This is really going to help you in a huge way. Jesus, the Son of the Trinity. I like that. I like that little title. I made it up myself. Jesus, the Son of the Trinity. I love that. Jesus Christ, the Son of creation. I think we know about that. We understand that. But listen, Jesus, the Son of the Trinity. Listen. In John chapter 8, verse 56, begins there where Jesus says, "Your father Abraham rejoiced to see my day, and he saw it." He's speaking to the scribes and Pharisees. And he was glad. Then the Jews said to him, "You are not yet 50 years of age. How then can you say that you've seen Abraham?" Jesus said to them, "Most assuredly, I say to you, before Abraham was, I am." Oh, yeah, we'll come back to that in a moment. That's awesome. That's the eternal name of God, the I am. And by the way, when he said, "I am," in John chapter 10, verse 31, it says there that they picked up stones to kill him for saying that. You know, some people say, "Well, Jesus never claimed to be God." That's another admission of biblical ignorance. In John chapter 10, verse 31, they understood exactly what he said. Then the Jews took up stones again to throw at him. But Jesus answered and said to them, "For many good works I have done from you, from my Father. Which of these works do you stone me for?" And you can just see them. It's like, and they rear back and he goes, "Hey, for which work are you going to stone me for? What are you going to kill me for now?" And you could right in mid-pitch. Well, we're not going to stone you for any work that you have done, but because you blaspheme, because you, being a man, declare yourself to be God. John chapter 10, verses 31 to 33. That's rather clear, don't you think? Well, Jesus, the Son of creation, we don't need to go into that because we've done it already. Jesus Christ, the Son of salvation. Now, I'm going to go through this, and I want you to grab this. This is precious. You all know it. John 3:16, I want you to hear it because maybe it's going to make an impact like never before. For God, who's that? Well, God, singular plurality. So you could say the Father, the Son, the Holy Spirit so loved the world that he gave his only glorified Son or begotten Son, that whosoever would believe in him would not perish but have everlasting life. Now listen. 1 John 3:16, not John 3:16, but this next one. 1 John 3:16 says, "By this we know love, because he laid down his life for us." Who did? Come on, don't be shy. Jesus Christ laid down his life for us. But if you read John 3:16, Jesus came out from God. That means God laid down his life for us. That's not too difficult to understand. But I hope this morning it's graphically made clear. I'm going to show you something here. I want you to take a close look at this, and I'll explain something. First of all, look again at that second point. Jesus Christ, the Son of salvation. Do you see that? The Bible says there's no other way to get to heaven. Jesus says, "I am the way, the truth, and the life. And no man comes to the Father but through me." Do you believe that? Do you think that Satan hates that truth? Do you think that he wants to oppose it? Do you think he wants to send a message out against it? Listen, this is extremely important. Look at that. Jesus Christ, he is our salvation. It's either a spiritual fact or who could care less about it. Check this out. This is the Dome of the Rock in Jerusalem. Around the edge of that, do you see the large portion of it? You see the gold dome there, obviously. And you see now the bigger base underneath. Written in Aramaic or Arabic. Around that high point there in Jerusalem, on the Temple Mount, by the way, it's the highest structure on the Temple Mount. Listen to what it says. God is not begotten, neither does God have a son. Why would the Muslims put that on one of their most holy shrines? Why there on the Temple Mount in Jerusalem? That is a declaration. That cover-up, that attempted cover-up, proclaims the truth. That's the last thing Satan wants people to know, is that Jesus Christ is God's son. It's awesome. Not only that, but listen to this. The scripture teaches us, who is a liar but he who denies that Jesus is the Messiah, the Savior, the Christ? He is Antichrist who denies the Father and the Son. Jesus Christ, the Son for eternity. Jesus Christ, the Son for eternity. And listen, and we'll wrap it up right here. Jot these down, and we'll be done. Are you ready for this? This is fun stuff here. Isaiah 48:12. There you can see it. I'll read it to you. Jesus Christ is in fact God. Isaiah 48:12. Listen to me, O Jacob, and me, and hear me, Israel, my called. I am He. I am the first and I am the last. Isaiah 48:12. Isaiah 44:6. You can write them down. You see them on the screen. Thus says the Lord, the King of Israel and His Redeemer, the Lord of hosts. I am the first and I am with the last, and besides me there is no God. How many gods are there? One. He says, I am the first and I am the last. That's one God speaking. That's Isaiah 44:6. Isaiah 41:4. Isaiah 41:4 says, who has performed and done it, calling the generations from the beginning? I, the Lord, am the first, get a load of this, and I am with the last. You get that? Is that something? Next one, Isaiah 43:10. We're almost done. Isaiah 43:10. You are my witnesses. Well, who are his witnesses? We'll find out in a minute. You are my witnesses, says the Lord, and my servant, whom I have chosen, that you may know and believe me, and understand that I am he. Before me there was no God formed, neither shall there be after me. One God, only one. Look at the next verse, Revelation 1:8. Revelation 1:8, jot it down. He says, I am the Alpha and the Omega, the beginning and the end, says the Lord, who is, who was, who is to come, the Almighty. Revelation 1:8. Next one, Revelation 1:11. Are you getting writer's cramp? Oh, but you're going to get smart. We'll be over here. We'll be done soon. You'll be so smart. Revelation 1:11. I am the Alpha and the Omega, the first and the last. Revelation 4:8. And the four living creatures, each having six wings, with full of eyes around and within, they do not rest day or night, and they say, holy, holy, holy, Lord God Almighty, who was, who is to come. Revelation 22:13. I am the Alpha and the Omega, the beginning and the end, the first and the last. That's only the attributes or the qualities given to one God, one God only. Revelation 21:6. And he said to me, it is done. I am the Alpha and the Omega, the beginning and the end. We're all talking about the same God. Yahweh God, or in English, you would say Jehovah God. Well, Revelation 1:17. John says, and when I saw him, I fell at his feet as though I were dead. But he laid his right hand upon me and he says, do not be afraid. I am the first and the last. Anybody have any doubt who that is? There's only one first and the last. Well, look at Revelation 1, verses 17 and 18. And when I saw him, I fell at his feet as one dead. But he laid his right hand upon me saying, do not be afraid. I am the first and I am the last. I am he who lives and was dead, and behold, I'm alive forevermore. Any questions? Revelation 2:8. These things says he who is the first and the last, who was dead and came back to life. Wow. God died. God died 2,000 years ago on a cross. How did he do it? By the person of Jesus Christ, God the Son. 1 John 5:20. And we know that the Son of God has come and has given us the understanding to know him who is true. And we are in him who is true, in his Son, Jesus Christ. This is the true God and eternal life. 1 Timothy 3:16, we've already read it this morning, so we'll skip to Titus 2:13. That we are to be looking for the blessed hope and the glorious appearing of our great God and Savior, Jesus Christ. John 8:58, Jesus said to them, "Most assuredly, I say to you, before Abraham was, I am." Exodus 3:14, and God said to Moses, "I am who that I am." And he said, "Thus you shall say to the children of Israel, I am sent you." Isn't that awesome? I don't know about you, but if this was a Pentecostal church, we all would have shouted amen.
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0: Was Jesus ever tempted to quit? Maybe you remember when we studied how Satan tempted Jesus in the wilderness early in his ministry. Well, in our study of Matthew 26, we're going to see that Jesus' greatest temptation came at the end of his ministry, just as he was about to give his life on the cross. This is Through the Bible with Dr. J. Vernon McGee, and I'm Steve Schwetz. And as you find your seat on the Bible bus, Greg and I have got time for a letter in response to our home group ministry.
1: Yeah, we're going all the way up into the northernmost state of India, called Himachal Pradesh. And this letter we're going to read from is a smaller language,
0: It's called Mandilai.
1: Yeah, and I never heard of it, to be honest. And we're just so excited that our South Asian leaders, and particularly the team in India, said this is a group of people we want to reach. They're saying around 600,000 to 650,000. So that's a lot of people we want to reach.
0: Absolutely.
1: Yeah.
0: And there's not a lot of content in their language. And we've talked about that. That's our strategy with going with these radio home groups is let's get into these smaller languages and let's see a fishing term. Let's chum the waters and see what kind of response we get.
1: Right.
0: And so it's a subset of Dr. McGee's teaching, not truncated, but only 6 books of the Bible. And we go through that systematically, just like you do in the long form content. And the response that we're getting and the people that are responding, it's just such an encouragement. It's another way that the Lord has opened a completely new door of ministry for us, really using the same program through the Bible.
1: Yes. And to change the metaphor, we're also priming the pump. In other words, we're testing the leaders in that area because we've already seen some leaders say, look, you gave us the scripts, you gave us recording equipment, you trained us. We did 6 books. We'll do the other 60 ourselves. And that's what we're hoping for.
0: Yeah. Let's get to this letter, which is from Rhea. And it is so encouraging to me and I'll point it out along the way. She writes, there was no peace in our family. My parents did not know much about God, and there were frequent quarrels at home. My father was a heavy drinker, and whenever he came home after drinking, the atmosphere of our house would be completely disturbed. But God has brought a great change in our lives. One day, I had the opportunity to join a radio home group and began learning the Word of God regularly. Slowly, I encouraged my parents to listen and join as well. Through this, a wonderful change took place in our family. My father stopped drinking alcohol, and the quarreling between my parents came to an end. Now there is peace in our home. Every night, before going to sleep, all of us gather together to pray and read the Bible. I'm very thankful to your ministry for providing Bible study materials in our Mandalay language. Because of this, the language barrier was removed, and we are able to understand the Word of God more clearly and experience God's blessings in our lives.
1: Yeah, I love it when our listeners say it better than we could say it ourselves. This person just said that by the grace of God, and through our partners, through the Bible, remove the language barrier. And there's 600,000+ people that have probably never heard systematic Bible teaching.
0: Yep.
1: And by God's grace, it's happening.
0: Yeah. And the encouraging thing in this letter, there's so many things in there, but she said, every night before going to sleep, all of us gather together to pray and read the Bible.
1: Yeah.
0: And that's through the Bible is a part of their life now, but the Bible is a part
1: of
0: their life. And that's the direct connection.
1: Exactly.
0: Greg, pray for us as we begin our study.
1: Father, once again, we bow before you, acknowledging the wonderful things you're doing to reach people with your word and the gratitude that we have that we get to play a small part in your transformation of people's lives. We pray that it would continue to happen in hundreds of languages and in thousands of places around the world today. In Jesus' name, amen.
0: Here's our study of Matthew 26 on Through the Bible with Dr. J. Vernon McGee.
2: Back to the 26th chapter of the Gospel of Matthew today. If you have your Bible, turn to Matthew 26 at verse 23. We're going to conclude this chapter today, I hope. Now we are in this section that has to do with the events immediately preceding the cross of Christ. These are the final events in his life before he died for your sins and my sins. We saw, first of all, that he told his own that he'd come now to Jerusalem to die, and he set the time of his death during the Passover. The enemy has determined he's going to die also, and they set the time of his death, which would be after the Passover. They were wrong. He died at the time he set. He's in charge. He's the king, after all. And then you have this lovely thing that took place out at Bethphage, home of Simon the leper. There's where Jesus was at home. That's where he stayed, in people's homes. He never seemed to want to spend time in Jerusalem, and yet that was the city of the great king, but they had rejected him. And out there, Judas Iscariot led the disciples in opposing that waste of ointment, but our Lord said she's the only one that knew what she was doing. She poured it on him in view of the fact that he was to die for the sins of the world. Then we have this very dark event of the betrayal of Judas, that is, of his arrangement and plot to betray the Lord Jesus, and we'll see he'll carry out his nefarious act in this chapter here. Now, he went with his own into the upper room, and there in the upper room, why, he made the announcement that one would betray him. They all felt that they could do it. They were all capable. I'd betray him in the next 5 minutes if he didn't keep his hand on me, and that ought to keep me close to him. It should keep you close to him. Now I begin reading at verse 23, because each one said, Lord, is it I? And now he answered and said, he that dippeth his hand with me in the dish, the same shall betray me. The Son of Man goeth as it is written of him, but woe unto that man by whom the Son of Man is betrayed. It had been good for that man if he had not been born. Some people say that you ought not to keep children from being born into this world. Well, here's one man that shouldn't have been born, friends. Verse 25, then Judas, which betrayed him, answered and said, Master, is it I? He didn't say Lord. He couldn't call him Lord. He could only call him Master. He said unto him, Thou hast said. And at this point, apparently, Judas left the room. John goes into more detail at this point and explains that he left at this time. Verse 26, and as they were eating, Jesus took bread and blessed it and brake it and gave it to the disciples and said, Take, eat, this is my body. Took the cup, gave thanks, and gave it to them, saying, Drink ye all of it, for this is my blood of the New Testament, which is shed for many for the remission of sins. You see, we have here instituting the Lord's Supper over the dying ashes of a fading feast, the Passover. He makes it very clear, but I say unto you, I'll not drink henceforth of this fruit of the vine until that day when I drink it new with you in my Father's kingdom. Passover's to be reinstituted in the millennium. He says here that he'll drink the fruit of the vine again in the kingdom. That means that the Passover apparently will then look back to his death as the Lord's Supper, which he's instituted here, looks back to his death for you and me.

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4: It was before morning, and that was the night that Simon Peter, of course, did betray him. We'll have an occasion to go into that later. Now, let's move on. Then cometh Jesus with them into a place called Gethsemane, and saith unto his disciples, Sit ye here while I go and pray yonder. And he took with him Peter and the two sons of Zebedee, and began to be sorrowful and very heavy. Then saith he unto them, My soul is exceeding sorrowful, even unto death. Tarry ye here and watch with me. And he went a little farther and fell on his face and prayed, saying, O my Father, if it be possible, let this cup pass from me, nevertheless not as I will, but as thou wilt. I want to go into the Garden of Gethsemane in a great deal more detail in another one of the Gospels. Here, the thing that we need to pay attention to is this, that these three men, now that he takes with him, come with him into the garden, and the prayer that he's praying here, when he prays that the cup might pass from him, in his humanity, the horror of that death that he was to die, and I think actually more than the death itself, and something that we do not realize, or at least we don't seem to emphasize today, that he was made sin for us. Now, he was holy, harmless, undefiled, separate from sinners, but there on the cross, the sins put on him, not in some forensic or academic manner, but in reality, the sin is put on him. And when that sin was put on him, why, he, at that very moment, with horror, it was a horrendous thing that he experienced. When this one who is holy as he is made sin for us. And so it's difficult for you and me to enter into the full significance of Gethsemane. But I believe here is where he won the victory at Calvary. The cup was evidently his cross, and the contents were the sins of the whole world. These were repugnant to his holy character. He's not asking to escape the cross, but he's praying for God's will to be done. And this, I do not think, by any means exhausts the meaning of Gethsemane. He was tempted by Satan, I think, as truly in Gethsemane as he was in the wilderness. But that's the prayer now that he makes here in the garden. Now, we'll have occasion to go into this in actually more detail when we get to the Gospel of Luke. I'm reading now verse 42. He went away again the second time and prayed, saying, O my Father, if this cup may not pass away from me, except I drink it, thy will be done. He is accepting it. Those today that say that he's trying to avoid going to the cross, it's not exactly true. This is the repugnance and the awful horror of his humanity against the drinking of the cup, which means having the sins of the world put upon him there upon the cross. These men, they went to sleep. He came and found them asleep again, for their eyes were heavy. He left them and went away again and prayed the third time, saying the same words. Then cometh he to his disciples and saith unto them, Sleep on now, take your rest. Behold, the hour is at hand, and the Son of Man is betrayed into the hands of sinners. And I think that a space of time takes place here. There's an interval. I do not know how long. He told them to sleep on. And the next verse says, Rise, let us go. Obviously, he didn't say, Let's sleep, and now immediately say, Let's get up. What you have is an interval here. And they had their nap, as it were. They needed this rest. You notice how he pays attention to the needs of their bodies. These men needed that rest. And he says now, after they've rested a while, rise.

0: Let us be going. Behold, he is at hand that doth betray me. And while he yet spake, lo, Judas, one of the 12, came, and with him a great multitude with swords and staves from the chief priests and elders of the people. The fact that Judas and the enemy had witnessed many miracles, they did realize that he had supernatural power and that he might use that. And so they bring as many out to take him as possible. I think their whole guard that was in Jerusalem at this time, and Pilate always brought up a big guard to Jerusalem. He didn't like Jerusalem. He stayed over at Caesarea, and he would only come into Jerusalem on the feast days, and he brought a guard in order to keep order, because there were generally riots at this time. And while he yet spake, lo, Judas, one of the 12, came, with him a great multitude with swords and staves from the chief priests and elders of the people. Now he that betrayed him gave them a sign, saying, whomsoever I shall kiss, that same is he, hold him fast. That hot kiss of betrayal is one of the worst things any man's ever done. And forthwith he came to Jesus and said, hail, Master, and kissed him. And Jesus said unto him, friend, wherefore art thou come? Then came they and laid hands on Jesus and took him. Now, the theologians today, they argue about whether this man Judas was predestined to betray Jesus and he couldn't do anything else. Well, if that is true, of course, and he couldn't do anything else, then he was nothing in the world but a robot. But I think he made up his own mind and that he had every opportunity not to do it. But somebody said, yes, but it's prophesied that he was to do it. Is that right? Well, I'll have to agree with you. It is right. It is prophesied. And our Lord's marked him out. He's the man. Now, could he have changed that? Oh, yes. After he came here and betrayed the Lord Jesus, I won't argue with anyone about whether he's predestined and all that type of thing, and it's prophesied and he can do nothing about it. He can do something about it now. After he has fulfilled the prophecy, after Jesus is betrayed, the Lord Jesus could still call him friend. And he said here, after he's betrayed him, after he's marked Jesus out with that hot kiss of betrayal, friend, still calls him friend. Wherefore art thou come? In other words, he's saying to Judas, Judas, you can turn this hot kiss of betrayal into a kiss of acceptance, of repentance, of coming back to me. And then a little later, when he came into the temple and threw the pieces of silver down that had been given to him, he at that time, when the priests were going through, they were leading Jesus then over to Pilate, he could have fallen down before the Lord Jesus and said, forgive me, I didn't know what I was doing. Would he have been forgiven? He certainly would have. I won't argue about being predestinated and it's prophesied. All I know is, I'm just a poor preacher, that after he did it, that he could have accepted Christ. He could have turned to him. It was quite possible. Our Lord gave him that opportunity here. Now, verse 51, and behold, one of them which were with Jesus stretched out his hand and drew his sword and struck a servant of the high priest and smote off his ear. You know who that was, don't you? It was Simon Peter. You know what he's doing? He's trying to prove something. This man has been told that he's going to deny the Lord Jesus that night. Well, he got a sword somewhere, and he says he's going to protect him, and he tried to do it. We're told he cut off an ear. Now, this man's a fisherman. He's no swordsman. He wasn't after ears. He was after his head. He'd love to have lobbed off the man's head. He sure almost missed him. Then said Jesus unto him, put up again thy sword into its place, for all they that take the sword shall perish with the sword. Thinkest thou that I cannot now pray to my Father, and he shall presently give me more than 12 legions of angels? I don't need your little sword, Simon Peter. I haven't come to put up a battle against the religious rulers. I've come to die for the sins of the world. Simon Peter missed it at this moment, of course. Verse 54, but how then shall the scripture be fulfilled, that thus it must be? You see, our Lord is fulfilling scripture, and he makes that clear in Matthew, verse 55. In that same hour said Jesus to the multitudes, Are you come out as against a thief with swords and staves for to take me? I sat daily with you teaching in the temple, and you laid no hold on me. You see, his hour had not come. Now it has come. Verse 56, listen to him. But all this was done that the scriptures of the prophets might be fulfilled. Then all the disciples forsook him and fled. He had predicted that. They leave him now. Now we come to the third division of this chapter, chapter 26 of Matthew. Now will you notice? And they that laid hold on Jesus led him away to Caiaphas, the high priest, where the scribes and the elders were assembled. And we find out later on that the father-in-law of Caiaphas was really the one that instigated all of this. I'll go into that when we get to the Gospel of John. But here, he's brought now to Caiaphas. He was the high priest, and he must be brought there for the first charge. You see, they've got to determine that night, because they're going to ask for the death penalty, just what it'll be when they go to Pilate. Now we are told, verse 58, but Peter followed him afar off under the high priest's palace and went in and sat with the servants to see the end. Simon Peter followed afar off. Verse 59, now the chief priests and elders and all the council sought false witness against Jesus to put him to death, but found none. Yea, though many false witnesses came, yet found they none. At the last came two false witnesses. You see, the problem in getting a false witness is getting a witness that'll stand up under court investigation. After all, Pilate might be a little inquisitive, which he was, and ask a few gnawing questions. Now, they finally found two witnesses that said, this fellow said, I'm able to destroy the temple of God and to build it in 3 days. Now, you see that the disciples misunderstood that statement. John tells us that. And this man was present at that time, and he said, I heard him say that. The high priest rose and said unto him, answerest thou nothing? What is it which these witness against thee? Now he tries to get the Lord Jesus to answer so they'll know what kind of argument to put up. But Jesus held his peace. He had nothing to say to the high priest relative to this. It's so absolutely far-fetched. And the high priest answered and said unto him, I adjure thee by the living God, that thou tell us whether thou be the Christ, the Son of God. Now the high priest puts him on oath, and he asks him the specific question, are you the Christ, the Son of God? Jesus said unto him, thou hast said. And that's tantamount to saying, yes, I am. Thou hast said, that's right, I am. You said it, that's who I am. Nevertheless, I say unto you, hereafter shall ye see the Son of Man sitting on the right hand of power and coming in the clouds of heaven. Now, the title he claims for himself here is Son of Man. As Dr. Warfield says, that's the highest title that he had. That Son of Man goes back to the book of Daniel. The prophets used this. Ezekiel used it, and it is a title of deity. He could have claimed no greater title than to have said that he's the Son of Man sitting on the right hand of power and coming in the clouds of heaven. Then the high priest rent his clothes, and it was against the Mosaic law for the high priest to rent his clothes, saying, he hath spoken blasphemy. What further need have we of witnesses? Behold, now we've heard his blasphemy. Now they think they have something. What think ye? They answered and said, he's guilty of death. Then did they spit in his face and buffeted him, and others smote him with the palms of their hands. How they hated him. Hating the Lord Jesus. You see, this is the natural antagonism of the human heart to his goodness, his righteousness, his holiness, and the fact that he's God. Did you know, friends, if you and I, that if we had our way with just that old nature, we'd knock God off of his throne? That's the reason the crowd went around and said, God's dead. Why would they say that? Because they'd like to get him off his throne. Human nature hates him. They spit on him. They buffeted him. They smote him with the palms of their hands and ridiculed him, saying, prophesy unto us, thou Christ, who is he that smote thee? And they played a game with him. I'll talk about that when we get the Gospel of Mark. It was hot hand. They would blindfold him, hit him in the face. Then he'd have to guess who hit him. He never guessed, of course. They never would let him. Now Peter sat without in the palace, and the damsel came unto him, saying, thou also wast with Jesus of Galilee. He denied before them, and I'm going into this in a great deal of detail later, Verse 73, after a while came another unto him, and stood by and said to Peter, Surely thou also art one of them, for thy speech betrayeth thee. Then began he to curse and to swear. And he could do that, by the way. I know not the man. And immediately the cock crew. And Peter remembered the words of Jesus, which said unto him, Before the cock crow, thou shalt deny me thrice. He went out and wept bitterly. This poor man didn't realize how weak he really was. But our Lord had prayed that his faith fail not. And he could repent and come back, and he did. Judas could have. Now, chapter 27, we'll see the death, the crucifixion of Christ after the trial. Until next time, may God richly bless you, my beloved.
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7: Near the end of the Revolutionary War, George Washington received a letter from one of his own officers. Colonel Louis Nicola suggested that America might be better served by a monarchy, with Washington himself as king. Washington firmly rejected the idea. He had spent years leading Americans in a fight for independence from a monarchy. He would not see that victory end with America creating a king of its own. He understood that the cause of the revolution was greater than any one man. His example reminds us that power can be offered, earned, or taken. But character determines whether we use it for ourselves or remain faithful to something greater.

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0: It's common to drift into a routine in life and lose the spark of passion and purpose. 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I'm Wayne Shepherd. 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
1: Well, let's take our Bibles and turn to 2 Timothy chapter 1 and verses 6 and 7. As I said, we're in a series, Profiles in Courage. We're challenging ourselves to act like men. Remember Paul said that to the Corinthians? Given that today in the cancel culture, where the culture around us is trying to intimidate us, we need to show courage. We need to remain committed to discipleship. We remain committed to biblical theology. We need to speak up and stand up for Christ and having done all to stand in this evil day. And so we've been looking at different profiles in courage, and we're coming this morning to look at Timothy. And the focus of my message is courage to live fully. Courage to live fully. Don't be falling beneath God's best for you. It's a message I've called Fired Up. And I love that. Here we are on the inside of a new year. And I hope you're fired up. I'm fired up to speak to you on being fired up because I've been in the company of this tax for a couple of days. Listen to what Paul says to Timothy, who is given to timidity. We'll get to that. He's given to timidity. And Paul says this, verse 6, 2 Timothy 1. Therefore, I remind you to stir up the gift of God, which is in you through the laying on of my hands. For God has not given us a spirit of fear, but of power and of love and of a sound mind. So reads God's word. Over the years, I have read several books on the life of Jim Elliot, books written by his wife, Elizabeth Elliot. His life, his death, his legacy has stirred me and shaped me. And I commend his life to you as a memorial to God's conquering grace. There are several quotes from him that have stayed with me and continue to stir me. One is, he is no fool who gives up what he cannot keep for that which he cannot lose. Probably his most famous quote. There's a second quote I enjoy and have been edified by. Wherever you are, be all there. And whatever you perceive to be the will of God, live to the hilt. But I think my favorite quote in recent days and years is this quote. It's actually a prayer. He said this when he was at Wheaton College. He would be later martyred by Auca Indians in Ecuador. God, I pray thee, light these idle sticks of my life, and may I burn for thee. Consume my life, my God, for it is thine. I seek not a long life, but a full one, like you, Lord Jesus. That's powerful. And I want to pick up that thought. I love the challenge of that insight. You and I ought to seek to live a full life. Jim Elliot did not live a long life. He died at age 28. But he did live a full life, a life full of a desire to glorify God, a life full of biblical insight, a life full of eternal perspective and impact, a life full of gospel witness. And his life continues to reverberate to this day. See, Jim Elliot, as a young man, understood that life is not simply a matter of counting your days, but making your days count. That's the true measure of life. Not its length, but its depth. Not its duration, but its donation. There are plenty of people who have lived long and empty and unsatisfying lives. I remember reading the description of a person somewhere who had died and was buried, and the person commenting on their life said about that man, he died at 30 and was buried at 60. You get the point? He was alive, but not alive. He was breathing, but not blossoming. He was living beneath his privileges and his potential. God forbid that that would be true of me or of you. Remember that line in Braveheart? All men die, but not all men live. See, guys, this morning, here's what I want you to think about. Death is not the thing to be scared of. The thing to be scared of is not having lived fully, of falling beneath your privileges, of living beneath your potential, of muddling your way through life half speed with little direction. Read the life of the Apostle Paul, who we're about to study this morning in his letter to Timothy, and you will see that he had no fear of death. That had been taken care of in the death, burial, and resurrection of Jesus Christ. What Paul feared was living and laboring in vain. You can read about that in Philippians 2, 16, 1 Thessalonians 3, verse 5, 1 Corinthians 15, verse 52. He wants to know that his labor is not in vain. He wants to know that his time amidst the Philippian church and the Thessalonian church was not wasted. Guys, remember, sin comes in two forms. There's the sin of commission, and there's the sin of omission. We tend to focus on the sin of commission, doing what we're not supposed to do. But it's equally sinful not to do what you're meant to do, not to reach your potential, not to become all that God saved you to be. Think about it. Falling short is the very definition of sin. And Paul say that we've all sinned and fallen short of God's glory. When you and I fall short of the life God planned for us and the life God purposed for us, we are sinning. You can sin actively and you can sin passively. Fear passivity. Fear sluggishness. Fear mediocrity. Ask for the spirit of Jim Elliot. I pray not for a long life, but for a full life. So let's think about that as we come to 2 Timothy chapter 1 and verses 6 and 7. Because here, the Apostle Paul challenges Timothy to fear passivity and to remain fired up about ministry and life in Christ. Therefore, I remind you to stir up the gift of God, which is in you through the laying on of my hands. For God has not given us a spirit or an attitude of fear, but of power and love and a sound mind. Here's a summons not to live hesitantly, not to live fearfully off the back foot. Here's a summons to live boldly and fully and enthusiastically off the front foot. So here's our ninth study. The courage to live fully. The courage to reach your potential. Now let's just put the text in its context quickly. This is Paul's last letter. From what we can tell, it was written around AD 64. Paul's enduring his second imprisonment. We also know from verses 2 and 3 of this letter in chapter 1 that there was a close and special relationship between Paul and Timothy. He desired and longed for him greatly. He called him a son in the faith. It would seem, by implication and connecting it with other verses, that Timothy struggled with timidity. I don't want to cast him as a fearful figure totally. Paul had a lot of trust in Timothy. Paul sent them on missions, so he expressed courage. He showed leadership, but I think there were times in which he had a proclivity to step back. He had a proclivity to become fearful and hesitant. There were several factors that played into that, according to John Stott. His youthfulness. Remember Paul in the first letter had to say to Timothy, let no one despise your youth. He was intimidated by his youthfulness. Also his physical constitution. It seems at times he was sick and weakly. Paul says to take some wine for your stomach's sake. It seems that he had perhaps some stomach disorder. And then on top of that, he was dealing with false teachers that required bravery and courage on his part, where they needed to be confronted, where they needed to be shown the door in the church. And so I think this combination of youthfulness and physical constitution and tough ministry contacts, and he has seen, if you read verse 8, that Paul has suffered for his testimony for Jesus Christ, and he will have to suffer. And at times he kind of stepped back and recoiled from that. So Timothy was given to timidity. I don't want to cast him, as I said, as some fearful figure that went through life looking at his feet. But he certainly was tempted to it. He certainly seems to have had a proclivity to become timid and hesitant. And therefore, we have this call to courageous enthusiasm, which is verses 6 and 7. I want to remind you to stir up the gift of God, which is in you through the laying on of my hands. For God has not given us an attitude of fear or a spirit of intimidation. He's really reminding Timothy, you need to continue to stir up the gift. You need to live a full life, the life that God has called you to and equipped you for. You need to fight timidity. You need to embrace power, love, and sound judgment. This word stir up is a present infinitive, which means this is to be done on a continual basis. In fact, when you get into the etymology of this word, it's the image of a fire. Some translations will have the idea of fan into a flame the gift that God has given you, which is in you by the laying on of my hands. Timothy was to fan into a flame his gift. He was to stir up every possibility to be all that he could be for the Lord Jesus Christ. He was not to neglect the development of his potential. He was not to leave his giftedness underdeveloped. In fact, if you go to 1 Timothy 4 and verse 14, that very thing is said. Do not neglect the gift that is in you. See, we are given gifts. We are given enablements. We are given potential, both natural and supernatural. In this case, I think this is a charismata, a spiritual gift, a spiritual enablement. But you and I are given those gifts and we're called to exercise those gifts, but we can neglect that duty. And that means we fall short of our potential. That means we don't live up to God's purposes and will and plan for us. And that would be a tragedy, wouldn't it? So you and I need to heed that. We need to hear that. You know, I think it was William Booth who said the tendency of the fire is to go out. Isn't it? The tendency of the fire is to go out. I don't know if you remember the days of coal fires. I do. All our homes in Northern Ireland had coal fires, and June delegated that to me, which meant the constant stoking of the fire and taking out the ashes and maintaining the fire. You'd put some slag on it at night, and then in the morning you would take a poker and you would stir that fire up and fan it into a flame and fuel it with some more coal. That's the image we have here. Timothy was to maintain his spiritual glow. Romans 12:11, he was to be fervent in spirit. May that be true of you and me. I hope you and me are committed to being fired up, to living life to the hilt, to being all there wherever we are, and to really focus not on the maintenance and the length of our physical life, but the development and depth of our spiritual life. Better to die young in the full bloom of a life given over to Christ than to live too long, to grow cold, to become useless, to get disqualified. I pray not for a long life. I pray for a full life. Let's get fired up about that. It was said of Richard Baxter, he would set the world on fire while another was lighting a match. Of William Booth, someone said he was always at 90 degrees in the shade. I want that to be said of you and me. So let's come to the text. Let's see some factors, and we'll move quickly here. Some factors will help us to remain fired up, that will stoke our passion for Jesus Christ. There's several things in the text. There's six of them, so we're going to move quick. But I want you to see them. I want you to hide these ideas in your heart so that you will not fall short of God's glory. Number one, what I call the encouragement. To remain fired up, guys, we need people in our corner who believe in us as believers. Let me say that again. To remain fired up, we need people in our corner who believe in us as believers. We need encouragers to encourage us, who recognize the genuineness of God's work in us and the greatness of his calling toward us. And such was the case with Paul and Timothy. Our text is going to show us that Paul had a confidence in Timothy. And he strengthened Timothy's confidence. And he pushed him to greater things. Paul was Timothy's mentor, his father in the faith, his encourager, one who stoked the fire. Look at verses 3 and 4 and 5 of chapter 1. And the reason we should go back before we go forward is that verse 6 begins with, therefore. In the light of what I've just said, therefore, get fired up. Therefore, stay stirred up. And in verses 3 and 4, we read, I thank God whom I serve with a pure conscience, as my forefathers did, as without ceasing to remember you in my prayers, day and night, greatly desiring to see you, being mindful of your tears, that I may be filled with joy when I call to remembrance the genuine faith that is in you. There's a statement. Timothy, as I look at you, I see a work of God. Timothy, as I look at you, I see grace operational in your life. I first saw it in your mom, and I saw it in your grandmother, and now I see it in you. When I call to remembrance the genuine faith that is in you, I first saw it in your mother and your grandmother, and I'm persuaded it's in you also. Isn't that beautiful? Here's what Paul is saying. Your faith is genuine, son. And God has greater things for you to do. Now go after it. And that's got to feed him, hasn't it? You see Paul's prayers, Paul's passion, Paul's perspective. And now in verses 6 and 7, you've got Paul's push. Simple point. Having the right people in our lives is the key to spiritual flourishing. Proverbs 13:20. Write it down. Look at it later. He that would be wise walks with the wise. Proverbs 27:17, as iron sharpens iron, so does the countenance of one man to another. The import and the implication of those texts are simply this. When you and I have the right people in our lives, which are righteous people who love God, who are on fire for God, we're going to catch fire in their company. They're going to stoke us with their encouragement. You want to stay fired up? Make sure you've got friends who are friends of God. The right people pouring into us helps us reach our potential. Guys, take an inventory. Have you got some select friends? Man, you can call on at any time, whose company you enjoy, who challenge you, convict you, encourage you, and stir you up. If you don't seek them, Let us help you find them. Find them here. Find them in a small group. Look for them on a patio on a Sunday morning. But get yourself a mentor or mentors. Get yourself a father in the faith or fathers in the faith. Let them call you to greater heights and depths with God. Wasn't it one of the writers a while ago we were studying talked about there are two kinds of people, basement people and balcony people. There's a lot of people in this life you can't avoid, so I get that. But when you have a choice, avoid the basement people and seek the balcony people. The basement people are those who want to pull you down, siphon your spiritual life away. But there's the balcony people, those above you, ahead of you, calling you up to another level of spiritual commitment. Watch out for basement people. Look out for balcony people. You know, my friend Jack Graham in his book on Nehemiah tells the story of General Westmoreland, who was the chief of military operations in Vietnam. The story is told that he was once reviewing a group of paratroopers, and he asked one of the paratroopers, "How do you like jumping out of the planes, son?" To which the man replied, "I love it. Can't wait for it. It's my thing." He asked another, and he said, "It's the greatest experience in life." Then he came to another soldier, another paratrooper, asked him the same question. "What do you think about jumping?" He looked the general straight in the face and said, "I hate it. Every time I jump, I hate it." To which the general replied, "Well, why do you do it?" To which he replied, "Because I love being with those who jump." I like that. I love being with those who jump. I want to be around people that are going to push me to do what I naturally don't want to do. Look for men like that in your life who can strike a match and set you on fire.
0: 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I'm your host, Wayne Shepherd. So glad you joined us today. Join Pastor Philip again next time for more insights into this encouraging passage of 2 Timothy. That's coming up Tuesday on Know the Truth. Today's program was produced and sponsored by Know the Truth Incorporated. Jesus said, "You shall know the truth, and the truth shall make you free."

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17: When you and I are worshiping God and our life is Christ-centered and God, listen, when He is overflowing in your life and mine by our conversation, our conduct, by our love and devotion to Him, you can't hide one of God's children. 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
18: 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Today, we continue Dr. Stanley's series to help us realize the importance of participating in the praising of God with other believers. Stay with us to refine your understanding of the church worshiping.
17: Would you turn, please, to Acts chapter 2, and we're continuing our series on the church and the title of this message, The Church Worshiping. And if you'll recall in chapter 2 that Peter has preached his famous sermon at Pentecost, and their response was, "Men and brethren, what shall we do?" And of course, 3,000 people or more were saved, lives were being changed. They were worshiping in the temple and also in the homes. And if you'll notice, beginning in this 46th verse, he tells us in verse 46 what was happening is they were worshiping together. They were breaking bread together. They were selling the things that they had, and they were having all things in common. And he says in verse 46, "And day by day," that is day after day, "continually, with one mind in the temple and breaking bread from house to house, they were taking their meals together with gladness and sincerity of heart, praising God and having favor with all the people. And the Lord was adding to their number day by day those who were being saved." Now, the first function of the church is worship. That is a priority over evangelism and a priority over missions. Worship is the first function. Now, God wants His people worshiping together. He says, "Forsake not the assembling of yourselves together." And when you come together, He says, you are to encourage one another. What I want us to look at today, I want us to look at three facets of worship in the body of Christ in the church. And in this chapter here, in verse 46 and 47, here they are. First of all, the activity of worship in the church. And I believe, according to the scriptures, there are two activities that are involved in true worship. That is, true worship is going to involve two activities on our part. And the first activity is, there is going to be praise of God with our lips. If we really and truly are worshiping Him, we're going to praise Him with our lips. All through the Old Testament, He says, let the redeemed of the Lord say so. He says, come, let us bow down and worship Him. Psalm after psalm, speaking of praising Him. So we praise Him with our lips. We praise Him in song. We praise Him in prayer. We adore Him. And so there are many, many ways to express that adoration and praise. Now, in the body of Christ, you and I must make room and allow for people to worship the Lord in the way God leads them. And if God is leading them, it will not be, they'll not be pompous, they'll not be egotistical, it'll not be a matter of pride, they won't be expressing themselves. It'll be an expression out of their spirit, of their love and devotion to Jesus Christ, whatever form that takes. It will never cause confusion in the body, nor will it ever violate the principles of this book if it is worship according to Scripture. But we cannot force other people into our mold. And you see, this is where we are. Most of us came out of a culture and out of a background that when you go to church to worship, you sit, you be quiet, you certainly do not smile, you don't raise your voice, you wouldn't dare clap. In fact, you just wouldn't do anything at all to make anybody feel uncomfortable. When in reality, there ought to be a freedom and a liberty in our worship, and that is exactly what is true in the New Testament church. They not only worshiped in the temple, the Bible says they were going from house to house, they were cooking big, wonderful meals and excited, they were eating, they were praising, they were singing, they were studying the Word of God, they were having a wonderful, beautiful, exciting time worshiping the Lord God. So, the first activity is praise from our lips. The second activity is, listen, is service in our life. Lip service only and calling that worship is far removed from the Word of God. All of us know the 100th Psalm. Make a joyful noise to the Lord, all ye lands. He says, come before His courts with singing. Serve the Lord. Serving and praising Him are two aspects of worship. Our life is to be an expression of service and worship. In Ephesians chapter 1, look there if you will, and verse 12. In verse 11, he says, we've obtained a tremendous inheritance, having been predestined, listen now, according to His purpose. That is, He predetermined something wonderful for us, according to His purpose, who works all things after the counsel of His will, to this end. That is, this is what He's predestined. That we who were the first to hope in Christ should live or be to the praise of His glory. He says that He has predestined us to live to the praise of His glory. That our life should be an expression of worship and praise and adoration of who God Almighty is. So if we're going to worship the Lord God, we must praise Him with our lips, but likewise we must serve Him with our life. And how do you serve the Lord God? By humbling ourselves and serving other people. That's the way we serve Him. So He says true, genuine worship is going to result in the praise from my lips and likewise the service of my life. The second thing I want you to notice here in the activity is that there are two

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4: But it is pure human superstition. And the world is full of superstition. And the occult, there's a tremendous amount of superstition. They talk about worshiping God. When somebody tells you they worship God and they're in the occult or this branch or that branch or the other branch, you ask them one simple question: which God is it that you are worshiping? There is only one God, and the only way to worship that God is to worship Him, the Bible says, in spirit and in truth. In spirit, not in flesh, in truth, not in error. So you see that the foundation of all true worship is knowing the truth about God. Now think about this. Once you know who He is by personal experience, He's not somebody just up there, out there, over here, in there. He isn't somebody you call on in case of an emergency. He's somebody that invokes something from you, because once you discover who He is, something begins to happen. You see, the man who comes to church week after week and does not know God, he doesn't understand why we want to sing and pray and go on and on and on and not go home at 12 o'clock. He looks at his watch, 12 o'clock, time to go home. Listen, when a man understands who God is, when a man is praising God with his lips, when a woman is understanding who God is and serving Him, we don't check the time, we check God. The focus of attention is God, not time. We're the ones who've come out of the culture and have contributed to the idea that you worship God from 11 o'clock to 12 o'clock on Sunday, and that's it. When true, genuine worship is anything and everything you and I do to the glory of Almighty God, in the name of Jesus Christ, in keeping with His principles, in line with His Word, it is worshiping God. Because it is praise from my lips and it is service in my life. It can be done in the church building or standing at the sink washing dirty dishes. It is the attitude of the human heart, because you see, worship is an expression. It is an expression of worth that I place upon something. I value something. I praise that. It is worth something because of its value to me. Almighty God is worthy of my praise, worthy of your praise. He saved us, sustains us, keeps us, and has taken us to heaven. When you and I get down to the hard, cold facts of whether we know God and love Him and worship Him or not, friend, so many things that we talk about wouldn't even be in our vocabulary if we really and truly knew God and knew how to worship Him. The second motivation is love. Listen, the more I know about Him, the more I'm going to love Him. The more I love Him, the more I'm going to worship Him. The more I worship Him, the more I'm going to want to give of myself to those about me to share the life of Christ. You see, the very idea of people all over the world going to church, sitting, listening to sermons, and going back and thinking nothing about God until next week, that's not worship. Listen, when you and I assemble together to worship God and to praise Him and to thank Him and to give evidence that God is in our life, who in the world wants to run home worried about whether the stew is going to be burning or not? Listen, that's not worshiping God. Listen, when we are worshiping God, the only thing that has our attention is, what is God saying to me? Who is this God? What more can I discover about Him? I want to praise Him, thank Him, shout, glory, hallelujah, amen, glory to God. Or I may want to sit in absolute awe and absolute silence, not moving because I'm in the presence of Almighty God and I don't want to budge. We express it in different ways, but I'm saying to you, when a man knows God and loves God, he's not concerned about anything else for the moment. You see, what we have to ask is, do we know Him? If you don't know Him, you're not going to want to worship Him. And if you don't know Him, you can't love Him. You can't love somebody you don't know. You may like them, but you can't love them. Second thing I want us to notice here is the attitude, the true attitude, the right attitude, the attitude of worship in the church. And if you'll notice what he says beginning in this 46th verse, because here is the attitude these people had, the true attitude of worship. Remember, Jesus said to the woman at the well, worship me in spirit and in truth. In spirit, not in the flesh. Likewise, in truth, we must know Him. Now look to see the attitude of these people as they worship.

0: worship the Lord together in the temple and from house to house, verse 46. Day by day, day after day, continuously, with one mind in the temple, breaking bread from house to house. Now, one mind, listen, a group of people, the corporate body of Christ, cannot worship God with a divided mind. We're not worshiping God if we're sitting here thinking about what we're going to do tomorrow, what we didn't do yesterday, and what I'm going to do this afternoon. That's not worship. I want to tell you, you can't worship God thinking about other things. You may be in a so-called worship service, but you are not worshiping God if you're wondering about what you're going to do next. Listen, to worship God, I must focus upon Him. Let me give you a little clue that might help you. When I get down to pray sometime and my mind's tossing with other things, I've discovered the best thing I can do is just stop and just focus my attention upon God and begin to review in my mind and heart out loud with my own lips the attributes of God. Thank you, Father, for your omnipotence, all powerful, for your omnipresence, I'm in your presence. For your omniscience, you know all there is about me, so you can't be disappointed. For your holiness, because you are indeed holy. For your faithfulness, I can always know that you'll be there. And on and on and on I go. My friend, listen, it won't take but about 2 minutes of that, and your mind has been cleared of all the other junk in life, and you're focusing upon God and worshiping Him. Then you can get back to the minor things like your request and mine. You see, you can't worship God with your mind on something else. And the purpose of the sermon week after week is to lay one principle on top of the other so you'll know something else about God, challenge you, reprove you, convict you, lift you up, bless you, encourage you, in order to do what? Not that you look at the pulpit, but that you focus your attention upon God. He and He alone must be the focus of our attention. Watch these people. Scripture says that as they met together, singleness of mind, breaking bread from house to house. They had a servant spirit. We're going to eat at my house tomorrow. We'll eat at your house the next day. Somebody says, we'll eat at our house tomorrow. So they were serving one another, breaking bread from house to house. They were taking their meals together, a sense of oneness, unity, togetherness, with gladness of heart. They were glad, joyous, and happy. Sincerity of heart, nothing fake and hypocritical about it. What they were feeling and their praise and their rejoicing was all out of a spirit, because you know what had happened? These folks had discovered something new about God that revitalized their whole faith. Pentecost had happened. The Spirit of God had come. Christ was truly resurrected, and they knew that they had suddenly launched that on a whole new lifestyle with the presence of the Holy Spirit in their life. It was their new knowledge of Christ, new knowledge of God, the indwelling presence of the Holy Spirit, motivating a love and devotion to Him. They wanted to serve one another and praise the Lord and share their faith. Verse 47, they were praising God and having favor with all the people. And the Lord was adding to their number day by day those who were being saved. There is an attraction in the body of Christ when the people of God are God-focused, God-oriented. Their lips are praising Him. Their lives are serving Him. Listen, there is no way to keep that to ourselves. When you and I are worshiping the Lord God, there is going to be that attraction. There's going to be that magnetism. There's going to be that appeal. There's going to be that attitude and spirit about us that will pull to not us, but to Christ within us, those who are seeking help. What is that attraction? First of all, believers are edified. The believers, God's people, began to be built up. The scripture says they were breaking bread from house to house, teaching the apostles' doctrine, having fellowship with each other, and praying and singing. These people were enjoying the presence of one another, the encouragement of each other, the teaching of one another. They were growing in their faith, growing in their understanding, hearing the testimonies. Can you not imagine the testimonies that must have been shared in that first New Testament church when they were meeting from house to house? I mean, all over Jerusalem, groups of people meeting together, talking about the fact of what Jesus Christ had done in their lives and what happened at Pentecost. Their new insight into who God is. The body is edified. When I understand Him, when I love Him, when I'm in the midst of worship, that ought to be the experience and ought to be the result of my worshiping Him. First of all, the body's going to be edified. Not only that, lost people are going to be saved. Look at that last verse. He says, and the Lord was adding to their number day by day those who were being saved. Listen, When you and I are worshiping God and our life is Christ-centered and God, listen, when He is overflowing in your life and mine by our conversation, our conduct, by our love and devotion to Him, you can't hide one of God's children. You can't cover the radiance. You can't cover the countenance of the face of a child of God who has learned to worship the Lord, who loves God, who cares, who's willing to give, willing to pay the price, willing to sacrifice their own person, their possessions, and all that they have to Jesus Christ. The third thing that's going to happen is so evident that God's going to be glorified. That's why He created you and me, to glorify Himself. And that simply means that Almighty God wants you and me to be a reflection of Him. Listen. What we focus our attention upon most is what we become like. If it's things, your life will become materialistic. If it is God, your life will become Christ-like. Now listen, the more I know Him, the more I love Him. The more I love Him, the more I'm going to worship Him. And the more I worship Him, the more I'm going to want to pour out my life into the lives of others. You think about this, if you will. Can any honest man or woman say, I'm saved, know the Lord, love God, without worshiping the Lord? And can a man ever rationalize or excuse himself for not giving to God, first of all, his life, his family, his possessions, his time, his talent, his gifts that God has given him? How can we ever withhold that? Listen, if Almighty God is God, He deserves my worship. And if I do not give it, what is my excuse? Let's pray together. Now, Father, we thank You and praise You and bless Your holy name. We bow before You in submission and subjection, willingly, voluntarily, lovingly, desiring that our lips praise You and honor You and adore You, and that our life serve You by pouring ourselves out into the lives of other people. I pray in the name of Jesus Christ, Your Son, our Savior, our access to You, our hope in You, our better understanding of You, Your reflection of Yourself. I pray in Jesus' name that today that You will have spoken to every single heart personally, piercingly, unforgettably, that each one of us would have to evaluate to whom we really and truly belong according to our actions. And this I ask in Jesus' name and for His sake. Amen.
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1: 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Be careful who you give your worship to. A reminder about the goal of the devil in A Moment with Charles Stanley.
0: When Satan had tempted the Lord Jesus Christ out in the wilderness, you recall he tempted him, first of all, to use his power in the wrong fashion, that is, to change stones into bread. Then to tempt the Father by casting himself off the high pinnacle of the temple and saying to him, well, the angels will take care of you, take charge of you. Then he said, in one last attempt to cause Jesus Christ to bow down to him, and each one of these was an attempt by Satan to cause Jesus Christ to yield to Satan's appeal rather than to be obedient to his Father. He said, look at all the kingdoms of the world. If you'll bow down and worship me, then I will give you the kingdoms of the world. Did you know that Satan has the same line he's always had? If you really want to have a good time, you do what I tell you. If you really want to accomplish and achieve and have position and fame in the world, if you really want to feel good, if you really want to have a great time in life, if you really want to experience the pleasures of life, you do it the way I tell you to do it. That is exactly what Satan did to Jesus Christ. That is to tempt us to bow down before something other than God Almighty.
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12: 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Thank you for walking with us, praying with us, and standing with this ministry. 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
14: Peter says, bless God. Bless God for that eternal inheritance. The world may not accept you. The world may not appreciate you. The world may be hostile and persecute you. The world may not count you as its own. The world may not grant you its rights and privileges, but you have an eternal inheritance to be revealed in the last epoch, which God has promised to you.
15: Welcome to Grace to You with John MacArthur here on K-Praise 1210 AM. What if you lost the job you've depended on for years, or a cherished relationship fell apart, or an important election doesn't go the way you want it to? Whatever you're dealing with, good or bad, how can you face it with immeasurable joy? Consider that here on Grace to You as John MacArthur helps you appreciate, perhaps more than you ever have, our great salvation. That's the title of his series. But before we get started, this idea that our salvation is great, that seems pretty obvious and self-evident. So the question is, why devote 2 weeks of broadcasts to a point that no Christian would deny? Well, here's how John answered that.
16: Just saying salvation is great undersells it. So you need to say, well, what do you mean it's great? And in what way is it great? It is obviously great to us, but even to us, we continue to plumb the depths of its unfathomable riches. They're just endless. Paul said, look, I preach Christ, and then I preach Christ, and then I preach Christ, then I preach Christ, and I preach Christ. I preach the cross, and then I preach the cross, then I preach the cross, then I preach the cross. I don't want to know anything among you except Jesus and Him crucified. Neither He nor His traveling companions nor His audience were ever wearied by that. And because the gospel in the Bible comes in so many different packages, you could actually start preaching the gospel in Genesis 3:15, right? The bruising of the serpent's head, the man who's going to come and crush serpent is looking at Christ. You can preach the gospel from other portions of Genesis and the Pentateuch and all through the Old Testament. So the Bible gives you limitless contexts, biblical contexts, in which to see the glory of the gospel. It's the theme of all of Scripture. And if you got up and preached the same gospel message every week, if you said the same thing every week, you'd bore your people. And there's not any need for that. You can find the gospel so many places with such incalculable beauty and range and depth. Always, for me, preaching the gospel in some fashion, particularly with a focus on Christ, is the best and the sweetest thing that I do, and I never weary of that. We're going to go to 1 Peter, and we're going to look at the first chapter under the title, Our Great Salvation. And that's going to be our theme for the next few broadcasts. And again, there's not only the reality of teaching the gospel so that you can know it for your soul's sake, but so that you can know it for somebody else's soul's sake as well.
15: That's right, friend. This study can help you cultivate joy and gratitude as you focus on the riches that Christ makes available now and on your heavenly inheritance that awaits. Look with John MacArthur now at Our Great Salvation.
14: We come again to the joy of studying God's Word. 1 Peter chapter 1, verses 3 through 5. Peter is writing to a church that is undergoing persecution, hostility, rejection, animosity, and hatred. And as he begins this wonderful letter of encouragement to them and exhortation, he bursts forth in verses 3 through 5 in a great, great paean of praise. And in a sense, he teaches them that praise is really a very fitting way out of the dilemma of handling trouble, persecution, hatred, and hostility. And so if we ask ourselves why Peter begins the way he does in verse 3 after his salutation, remember that he is writing to scattered believers who are aliens in this world. The Christians who are scattered in the Roman Empire have been blamed for the burning of Rome, which has happened just before this epistle was written. They are therefore the target of tremendous persecution, which is beginning to mount. He reminds them in the letter that it's to be expected because they are foreigners in the earth. They are citizens of heaven, in fact. They are a royal aristocracy. They are children of God. They are residents of an unearthly kingdom. They are living stones. They are a holy priesthood, and they are a people of God's own possession. As a result, the world can't tolerate them. So they are the object of the world's hostility. But nonetheless, they are not to fear the threats of persecution. They are not to be intimidated. They are not to be troubled by the world's animosity. They are not to be afraid when they suffer, and they are not to be ashamed when they are ridiculed and attacked. In order to try to lift their spirits, in order to try to lift their souls and sweep their hearts upward, he begins with a joyous paean of praise that we can properly call a doxology. Notice verse 3. Blessed be the God and Father of our Lord Jesus Christ, who according to his great mercy has caused us to be born again to a living hope through the resurrection of Jesus Christ from the dead, to obtain an inheritance which is imperishable and undefiled and will not fade away, reserved in heaven for you, who are protected by the power of God through faith for a salvation ready to be revealed in the last time. Interestingly enough, the main verb which describes the main course of action in this passage is only implied. It isn't even here. It is the verb be in verse 3, which doesn't appear in the Greek. The Greek says, blessed the God and Father of our Lord Jesus Christ. The verb be is implied, and that is the main verb. What he is saying here is, bless God. It is both a doxology on his own, and in a sense, an imperative for others to bless God as well. It is intended, as I said, to sweep their hearts upward in exalted praise to the Lord, to sweep their hearts upward in the joy of adoration and the joy of anticipation of the inheritance that is waiting for them. It is then, in one way at least, a hymn of praise to encourage believers in the throes of difficult living in this hostile world. Peter then is calling for jubilant worship, for enthusiastic joy, no matter what may be going on around them. That joy comes because they know their God, and they know what their God has provided for them. They may be strangers in this world, they may be aliens, they may be foreigners, they may be outcasts who do not belong and are not appreciated, but there is a place where they do belong. And there is a world where they fit, and there is a coming inheritance which they will receive, and in it will be all that God has promised them and provided them in Christ. Thus, Peter gives us what really is a very practical and helpful perspective on learning to live looking past earthly trouble to eternal inheritance. In fact, we might even title this message, How to See Past Your Trouble to Your Eternal Inheritance, because that's really what's on his heart. In order to capture the whole beauty of this, let's take a look at that one word, inheritance, in verse 4. And the idea is to bless God, to praise God, to adore God for the inheritance he has promised us. Now, the key word is inheritance. You know what that word means. It's that which is passed down to you from your father. It's that which you receive as a gift, a legacy given to you because you are a member of a certain family. It is not something you really earn. It is not something you buy. It is something you receive as a gift because of the family you were born into. And the word here, kleronomia, means not just the title to a promised inheritance, but a realized inheritance. Not just a title to something in the future, but the possession of something in the present. Now he wants to remind them of their inheritance. They need that reminder, and so do we, beloved. We're going to go through trials. We do all the time. It's so essential that we focus on our inheritance. But think of it like this in an analogy, okay? In this life, we are children of God. We are always children. We never stop being children. We'll be children as long as we're here. And that metaphor is rich. One of the things it means is that we will never in this life come to full understanding. We will never come to full maturity, full adulthood. We will always be children. But as children of God, we are heirs of God and joint heirs with Christ. But, says John, it does not yet appear what we shall be. We cannot in this life fully comprehend our inheritance. It is analogous, for example, to a child prince. He doesn't understand the enormity of the inheritance. He really has no comprehension of what he will become and what will become his. Consequently, he does not think like a king. He does not act like a king. He does not behave like one who has an immense inheritance. He will someday come into possession of a noble estate, but he does not live according to that nobility. He is not truly kingly. Although his inheritance will be rich, although it is filled with tremendous honor, although it is sweeping in its vastness, the child prince is held under strict discipline. His parents are concerned to discipline him probably more strictly than they discipline any of their servants because they want him to get to the place where as a king he will be under control and will properly deal with that immense inheritance that is his and not treat it irresponsibly. So the child prince is probably more sharply corrected and more strictly disciplined than anybody else in order to fit him to the behavior that will suit his inheritance and his kingly estate. As a child grows up, he begins to understand little by little what the inheritance really means. And he begins to come to grips with what it's all about. He's just like we are. We're like a child prince. We are heirs of God, though it does not yet appear what we shall be. We are heirs of God, though we don't fully understand what we will inherit, and the things which God has prepared for those who love Him are for the present time hidden from our eyes. And like children, we often throw those silly little temper tantrums because we can't get some little bauble in this world that we think we want. And we fuss and fume like a child when we don't get our way. We put too much of our attention on the menial things because we don't understand our inheritance. And the Lord disciplines us more than He disciplines those who aren't His children. Is that not true? Because He is in the process of fitting us for the nobility of our inheritance, that we might be mature sons, able to behave in a way consistent with our inheritance. So, Peter is giving us some help here to move us along in this childhood time of our existence to a fuller understanding of the inheritance that is already ours. This echoes, I think, Paul's call to the Colossians to set your affections on things above and not on things on the earth. It echoes Jesus' instruction, seek ye first the kingdom of God and His righteousness and don't be worried about all the rest of the stuff. It echoes John's call, love not the world, neither the things that are in the world, calling us also to a higher level of adoration. And Peter here is saying, I want you to adore God for your eternal inheritance and get your eyes off the world you're in. Very, very important matter. Now the question comes, obviously, what is our inheritance? What is it? It is described to us at the end of verse 5. Our inheritance is a salvation ready to be revealed in the last time. Our inheritance, he says, is the fullness of eternal salvation in its consummate form. The fullness of eternal salvation with all that it implies in its fullness. That is the settled inheritance of the Christian. So Peter is saying, look, why don't you look away from your trouble and just bless God for the eternal salvation which he has promised you. The word salvation, by the way, means rescue. It means deliverance. And here it indicates that full, final, eternal deliverance and rescue that has not yet been revealed. That's very clear from verse 5. It will be revealed in the last time. He is saying your inheritance is that full, final salvation from the curse of the law, from the power of sin, from the presence of sin, from all decay, from every stain of iniquity, from all temptation, from all grief, all pain, all death, all punishment, all judgment, all wrath, eternal, full salvation. Now there is a sense in which salvation is past. We were saved when we believed in Christ. There is a sense in which salvation is present. We are continually being cleansed from all sin. 1 John 1:9. So we are being saved. We have been saved in the past tense. Our sins forgiven and we've been given eternal life. We are continually being saved, rescued, and delivered as we move through this world of sin. And he keeps on cleansing us. That's why Ephesians 2:8 says, for by grace you have been saved, and the Greek says, for by grace you are having been saved. Past with continuing results. But salvation is also future. We will be completely, fully, forever delivered from sin and judgment in the fullest sense in the future. In the future. And that's our ultimate eternal inheritance. Paul said we will, in 1 Thessalonians 1:10, be delivered from the wrath to come. We are waiting for his Son from heaven, even Jesus, who delivers us from the wrath to come. In Romans 13:11, a verse you perhaps are familiar with, it says that your salvation is nearer than when we believed. What salvation? We thought we already had it. Well, the sense of its eternal, full, final form is nearer now than when we believed. That makes sense, doesn't it? We're nearer to that than we were when we believed in the past. In Hebrews chapter 1, verse 14, it says of angels, they are ministering spirits sent out to render service for the sake of those, here it comes, who will inherit salvation. We have salvation from the past. We hold it in the present. We yet are to inherit it in the future. Also in Hebrews chapter 9, it is mentioned as a future inheritance. Verse 28, it says, Christ, having been offered once to bear the sins of many, shall appear a second time for salvation without reference to sin to those who eagerly await him. So there is a future aspect to our salvation still to come, still to come. It is ready to be revealed. That means it hasn't yet been revealed, but it is ready for its revelation. And when will that come? Notice again in verse 5, in the last season, or in the last epoch, or in the last period of redemptive history. That is to say, the return of Christ. The return of Christ. So Peter is saying to these believers, look to the future. Look to the time when Christ returns, the last time, the time, if you will, when you are in his presence. Focus on the fullness of your final salvation that will not be revealed until the last redemptive epoch, which is the return of Christ. Peter says, bless God for that eternal inheritance. The world may not accept you. The world may not appreciate you. The world may be hostile and persecute you. The world may not count you as its own. The world may not grant you its rights and privileges, but you have an eternal inheritance to be revealed in the last epoch, which God has promised to you. An inheritance which is heavenly, not earthly, which is glorious, not mundane, which is pure, not impure, which is holy, not sinful. That's the promise. Goes all the way back, doesn't it, to the teaching of Christ in Matthew, for example, chapter 25, verse 34. The king will say to those on his right, come, you who are blessed of my Father, inherit the kingdom prepared for you from the foundation of the world. There is a kingdom that has been prepared for us, which we will inherit. It is our inheritance. In Acts 26:18, Paul says that he was sent by God to open their eyes so that they may turn from darkness to light, from the dominion of Satan to God, in order that they may receive forgiveness of sins and an inheritance among those who have been sanctified by faith in me. The words of Christ to Paul at the time of his conversion. An inheritance, Jesus says, they will receive. In Ephesians, do you remember that wonderful passage, chapter 1, which has so much richness? We go back to it all the time. But it says in chapter 1, 11, we have obtained an inheritance. Verse 14, the Holy Spirit is the pledge of our inheritance. Verse 18, the riches of the glory of his inheritance in the saints. We have a glorious inheritance. Colossians 1:12 says we should give thanks to the Father who has qualified us to share in the inheritance of the saints. Basically saying the same thing Peter said. We should thank the Father who has qualified us to share in the eternal inheritance granted to the saints. Hebrews chapter 9 verse 15 says we have the promise of the eternal inheritance. Well, you know that. And that's talking about the full, final salvation. But let me dig a little deeper, all right, and show you something that I think is fascinating. Look in your Bible to Joshua chapter 13. This is an insight that you might miss if you're not careful. Joshua 13, 33. And here we reach back to the promise of God in an ancient time, nonetheless a promise that we can claim. When they came into the land, verse 32, the territories which Moses apportioned for an inheritance in the plains of Moab beyond the Jordan at Jericho to the east. But to the tribe of Levi, it says, they were the priestly tribe. Moses did not give an inheritance. No land was given to Levi. The Lord, the God of Israel, is their inheritance. Now, because they were what? What were they? Priests. The Lord himself was their inheritance. They would literally inherit God. And if we can come over to 1 Peter again and be reminded that we are a kingdom of priests, we too are a royal priesthood, chapter 2, verse 9, we can then know that God, who is the very possession of the priests of Levi, is the possession of the royal priesthood of Christ as well. We inherit God. God is our very inheritance. What a tremendous thought. Let's share together in a word of prayer. Father, we thank you for the way in which you have revealed to us your generosity and your goodness. Lord, help us to be faithful to render to you what you are due. No matter how deep the trouble, no matter how anxious the heart, may we be filled with praise. We pray in Christ's name. Amen.
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5: This is one of the powerful things I think about marriage, is as God pours His love through Jenny and that love heals me, our love for each other can begin to flow out and impact other people. So either you will be living out your wounds and hurting others from your pain, or you will be living out God's grace and having healing from the healing that He has given to you. But you can't have that unless you're curious about who am I? Why do I respond that way? Who is she? What is it that triggered her right there?
3: That's Kevin Thompson, and he's our guest today on Focus on the Family with Jim Daly. Thanks for joining us. I'm John Fuller.
25: John, I think every human being is wired for emotional connection. You know, I've met some crusty people in my lifetime, especially as a Christian. And when you scratch the surface, typically what you find underneath is deep wounds of a crusty person, something that happened to them. And, you know, God created all of us to connect emotionally, relationally. That's what the scripture says, why we were created, right? To be in relationship with Him. Yeah. And so those are basic understandings of how human beings operate. A lot of people refer to that as attachment theory. And, you know, this is how we form relationships. And today we're going to talk with someone who has looked and thought about this very deeply. He's written a great book, Love Styles, Why You Love the Way You Do, and How to Change It, I think for the better. And so I'm looking forward to today's discussion. Remember, Focus on the Family is here for you. We have just a treasure trove of resources to help you in your marriage, help you do relationships better, help you be the best parent you can be. And we're here for you.
3: Mm-hmm. And Kevin Thompson is the married life pastor at Bayside Church in Roseville, California, just outside of Sacramento. And he and his wife, Jenny, have two children, Ella and Silas. And he meets with and counsels a lot of couples and families. And he's written a number of books today. We're covering, as you said, Jim, this really great little book. It's full of insights. Very quick read. It's called Love Styles, Why You Love the Way You Do and How to Change It. Learn more about Kevin and get a copy of this book at our website. And that's focusonthefamily.com/broadcast.
25: Kevin, welcome back. It's good to have you here.
5: Oh, thanks for having me. Great to be here.
25: You know, someone listening right now, one of the things I've learned sitting in this chair talking to experts and people that think deeply about marriage and parenting and relationships, et cetera, how many little things add up in our lives, especially when we're children, that shape the way we see the world and the way we process things. And that attachment theory I talked about a moment ago is, you know, it's a psychological term for what we observe in human development. And so much of what we learn is in our childhoods, and it can be positive or it can be negative or everything in between. Speak to that idea that, you know, the way I respond to my spouse today was something rooted in my childhood. That sounds like psychobabble.
5: Yeah. Psychologists have been talking about the last 50 or 60 years, this idea of attachment theory. But what I love about it is they really have discovered what Genesis 2 and 3 has long taught us.
25: Yeah.
5: And the reality that when sin entered the world, it deeply impacted our lives. And sin entered into the family. So it shouldn't be surprising to us that family is the most difficult place for things to be, because it separated the marriage immediately. And think about what happens in Genesis chapter 4. Immediately, the family is rocked in unimaginable ways. But I always think if family is the first place that sin entered the world, isn't that the place that God's grace could make the greatest impact?
25: Boy, that makes sense.
5: And so the truth of the matter is this. A majority of the time, the fight I'm having with Jenny, the fight I'm having in the present is actually a fight with my past.
25: Yeah. You know, for the person that may struggle to connect those dots, let's just look at an example of how that can happen. Do you have an idea that, or an example that pops up? Like how, for me, for example, I went through a lot of trauma as a child. You know, I lost my mom at 9. My mom and dad divorced when I was 5. She remarried, and then he left after her funeral. I was in foster care. I mean, there's just a lot going on for a 9-year-old at that point. Yeah. And I think if, you know, for Gene and I, where that would crop up is emotional attachment for me. I'd rather just avoid the pits. You know, I just want to pick myself up by my bootstraps and get moving. Who wants to wallow in grief? It's no good. Yeah. And, you know, Jean's helped me to be better in that way, where she says, you know what? Not everybody can do that. I'm not one of those people. You need to figure out how to sit with me in my grief. Mm-hmm. That freaked me out. But that's an example of what you're talking about, the things we learn in childhood, which for me was cover up the bad stuff and let's just go have fun.
5: Yeah, no doubt. So we're in the house the other day, have a couple of people over, and in the midst of conversation, Jenny said something I didn't necessarily like. I didn't say anything in response to that, but there was a look that was given of, hey, let's not go there in that moment. Friends left, and I could tell she was upset. We began to talk. And thankfully, 25 years into marriage, we can have some very deep conversations that years ago, this would have just been the cold shoulder for a while and tension for a while until something kind of broke. But now we just dive in. And, hey, what is it? What's going on? And she very clearly and compassionately told me, the look you gave me, whenever you give me that look, I feel like I'm 4 again. I've disappointed my dad.
25: Mm.
5: That's what it goes to show of how the wounds that we have from our past. Here's the truth, Jim and John. The greatest wounds that we have in life are most likely caused by somebody who was supposed to love us and didn't.
25: Yeah.
5: Now, here's the thing. That's not necessarily a lack of intention. You could be like me, have these wonderful parents who would never do anything in the world to hurt you. But here's the truth. That love is more than just intention. It's skill. It's ability, it's availability.
25: Communication.
5: And the truth of the matter is, in those earliest years of life, when our brains are being formed, and before we even know what love is, we're determining and learning what love is supposed to feel like. The truth of the matter is, our parents are busy, life is demanding. Think about my youngest child. He's born the first 6 years of his life. He has two parents who are working. Jenny owns an advertising company. I'm running a church. I'm writing. I'm doing all those things. He has an older sister with Down syndrome that's obviously going to demand more of our attention. During that time span, our next door neighbors, my grandparents, both die. Jenny's dad gets a glioblastoma brain tumor, dies within 8 weeks. Is it possible that as much as Silas's parents loved him, that he had needs that went unseen? Obviously so. Well, his brain is going to make an interpretation of what that means. So what attachment theory says is how our needs were met in the earliest years of life shapes how we view ourselves, others, and God. And that really becomes the autopilot of how we run all relationships until we recognize the autopilot. Then we're empowered to change it.
25: Right. No, that's a great way to look at it. Those are the imprints that we're given. It's the operating system that we learn quickly what life is about. And, you know, to move away from this idea that it's simply psychology, this is God's pattern in us. This is how he created us. Sometimes those are coping skills. You know, some of the funniest humorists are people that came from really bad traumatic childhoods because they used humor to lift their spirits out of really bad circumstances. Mm-hmm. And so, again, it's how do we see all these things? How do they operate in us? How do we function day to day? You have a story in the book that I thought was amazing. First, I can't even believe you did this, but in a remodel, it sounded like with your house, you drywalled over a thermostat.
3: Well, thankfully, this is never me, because these hands have not seen that kind of work ever. Now, Jenny could do that, right? Yeah, right. So this is a couple early on. They're going to get married, and they bought a house, and they were going to renovate the house, flip the house, basically, during the engagement process, and actually worked out very well for them. I was kind of worried about that as an engagement process, right? But it showed the relationship was really strong. But in the midst of the process, one of the things they did is at some point they kind of took the old thermostat off the wall, but they just the facing of it. And so they never did unhook it or unwire it. And then before long, something got hung over it. And the next thing you know, they don't realize that there's a thermostat in their house that they're not operating off of. And so the one they think is working actually isn't what's determining what the air feels like in the moment. And so in that first year of marriage, they can't figure out the bedroom is hot in the winter, it's cold in the summer. They can't figure out what's going on.

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4: How do we open our hearts up to appreciating that rather than it irritating us?
5: Well, that's the funny thing here. It's the beauty of how God uses our brokenness to actually be the process to heal us, right? Yeah. And so our greatest wounds in life were most likely caused by people who were supposed to love us and didn't, not a lack of intention, but just availability. But God so often heals us by pouring his love through somebody who didn't have to love us and yet chose to do so. Mm. First and foremost, that's Jesus. Mm-hmm. And then for me, secondarily, that's Jenny. So as Jenny is loving me when she doesn't have to, it begins to play a healing role within my own lives. And what she's doing is she's wooing out of me now the fullness of who God created me to be.
4: Yeah.
5: But you think about the guy, let's go gender stereotypes.
4: Uh-huh.
5: So you have a man and a woman, a man who's very kind of avoidant, a woman who's more anxiously attached, kind of run by her emotions. Why is it that they're drawn to each other? Well, they're drawn to each other is this man created with emotion sees her and how free she is to express it. And internally, he desires that, but he doesn't know it, but he desires that.
4: Right.
5: She can kind of feel maybe sometimes overrun by her own emotion, sees his stability, and he's a rock. Oh, I wish I could be like that. And they're drawn toward each other. But here's the problem. As soon as they're in relationship now, those pathways, if they don't heal them, those pathways actually set them up for what's going to happen. So here's what happened. She's prone. Now, the genders here could switch very easily. I'm more anxiously attached, so I play that role in our relationship. But let's go gender stereotypes. The anxiously attached spouse is prone to see any form of separation or as abandonment. So they're always kind of attuned to, are you upset with me? Are you mad at me? Are you doing something like that, right? Somebody with an avoidant pathway now is always afraid of being encroached in upon, that you're going to hinder my freedom. Right. Mm-hmm. And so they're always looking for, are you trying to get too close to me, too much intimacy? So now this couple is in a relationship and one of them is triggered in some way. He could walk in just tired and she goes, oh, he must be upset with me. So now she needs reassurance. Yeah. Well, that scares him. That's going to be too demanding. I'm already exhausted. That's going to be too demanding.
4: Smothering.
5: So he takes a step away, which causes her to spike emotionally to chase after him. And now they're in this pattern of pursue and withdrawal that could happen for a day or 2 weeks or whatever. Well, finally, that's exhausting. But finally, they reconnect. And the moment they reconnect, she thinks to herself, oh, we've had an emotional breakthrough. It will forever be this way. And he thinks to himself, oh, I appeased her. I'll never have to do that again. And they're already set up for the next fight.
4: Mm.
5: That's the danger that's here, is what attachment theory does is it explains why you keep on having the same fights over and over again.
6: Mm. Right. This is Focus on the Family with Jim Daly, and our guest today is Kevin Thompson. And we're talking about his really small but very impactful book called Love Styles, Why You Love the Way You Do and How to Change It. There's so much good stuff here. Get a copy of the book today at focusonthefamily.com/broadcast. And Kevin, this is such fascinating stuff. And you had a story in the book about how these early childhood memories get stored even in our bodies, just physically, and the way they can come out sideways without us even knowing it.
5: Yeah. Dan Siegel down at UCLA tells the story of him working with a young child that was brutally abused as a child. And the father went to prison, rightly so. And the child did so good, flourished in so many ways until finally he got into upper elementary school and school started and things went horribly. And so he got back involved, was trying to figure out everything. They couldn't figure out what was going on until finally Siegel actually went to the prison to interview the boy's father and gave him this lengthy questionnaire. And that's when they found it, that the father wore Old Spice aftershave whenever the little boy was little. The teacher for that year for the child wore Old Spice aftershave.
4: Mm.
5: And so long before that child ever had the ability to store an explicit memory in his brain and know I'm remembering, the body, as Van Kolp says, the body keeps score. Mm. The body had associated that smell with danger. And so the moment that boy walked in that classroom and smelled that smell, he didn't know it. His body knew it, that he was in danger. And the truth of the matter is, that's an extreme example of what we all have. So here's the great danger. What that young boy saw.

0: as the teacher as his threat. The teacher wasn't his threat. It was his father from years ago, but he didn't know it. So whenever implicit memories are at play with us, we view the danger as the person in front of us, when in reality is we're dealing with the past. And so how many times am I frustrated with Jenny when in reality I'm actually frustrated about something in my past and I don't recognize it?
1: No, absolutely. Boy, that's eye-popping, actually, when you think about it in the context of your marriage and maybe those things that you do or your spouse does that you actually scratch your head and go, where did that come from? That probably is a common phrase.
2: Well, and even just broadening that out, I mean, that could be an employer. It could be any person you meet in a public setting. Those triggers are built in until you recognize
0: it. I love the question, why? Why do I do that? Why do I respond that way? Why do I think that way? Because think about it. Literally, a coworker can walk in, an employee can walk in one day and say one thing, and you laugh and think it's hilarious, and the next day it frustrates you. The context is the same. So what's the difference? Well, the difference is whenever we feel seen, known, valued, and loved, we interpret things in life through that frame. But whenever we feel unseen, unloved, unvalued, then everything begins to touch on that. And so the truth of the matter is, if your wife, if your husband has their attachment needs met, they're probably very open and receptive and have tremendous grace with you and a wide strike zone of what you can say before it's offensive. If those needs are unmet, it doesn't matter what you say. It's going to trigger them because what they're doing now is they're protesting. Here's what happens. When we feel unseen, unknown, unvalued, unloved, that is such integral to who we are as a human being that we have to get those needs met. So a secure approach would be I could express that. I could say, hey, Jenny, I just don't feel seen, known, valued, or loved right now. But we tend not to respond in secure ways.
2: Right.
0: So what do? We raise a finger of protest. And here's what we have to do. We actually have to up the ante to get the situation to match what's going on. So in the book, I tell the story about Jenny walking in and seeing a sink overflowing with dishes and me on the couch watching Arkansas lose a football game. Hypothetically, this would never happen, only a decade of watching Arkansas lose football games. So in that moment, if her attachment needs are met, she can put on her AirPods, start cleaning the kitchen and think, man, I love my husband. He works hard. Man, what a great family I have. The sink is overflowing with dishes. What a great life I have. She can sing worship music to God as she cleans the kitchen. If she walks in feeling unseen, unheard, unvalued, unloved, and she sees the exact same scene, she might be asking,
1: where's the exit?
0: No, that's exactly right. Yeah. And so here you have the exact same scenarios, but radically different responses. And so if your spouse is not responding in a way that makes sense to you, you need to start asking the question, not what's the issue that's presenting, what's going on underneath? How does that person feel unseen, unheard, unvalued, unloved? And how can I meet that attachment need? And then we can deal with the issue that's presenting itself.
1: You know, you offer a simple questions in the book that I think are so powerful. You're touching on it right now, but that idea of opening up your spouse's heart, which is so critical. You point to curiosity and humility being critical to being able to do that. Speak to the reason why those tools are so important.
0: Yeah, humility, first and foremost. I mean, Jesus starts the Sermon on the Mount, blessed are the poor in spirit. It's the very beginning point of our entire Christian lives. If we don't understand that we are fallen people that live in a fallen world, good luck.
1: Right.
0: Right? And so no place more should that be more seen than in the midst of marriage, that I know I'm not the husband, fully the husband Jenny needs me to be. I know that she has to put up with things. I know that she is going to be dealing on her own issues. That alone should create this humility, that not excusing bad behavior. I'm not saying that. But this just grace and mercy that we are two sinners trying to figure this out. But then that should lead us to some curiosity. Because God doesn't want to leave us there. His grace now wants to penetrate every aspect, every nook and cranny of our lives in this world to transform it for his glory, which means whatever wounds I have, God wants to heal. Whatever negative pathways I have, he wants to transform. And then he wants to use me to be a transformation to others. This is one of the powerful things I think about marriage, is that as God pours his love through Jenny and that love heals me, our love for each other can begin to flow out and impact other people. So either you will be living out your wounds and hurting others from your pain, or you will be living out God's grace and having healing from the healing that he has given to you. But you can't have that unless you're curious about who am I? Why do I respond that way? Who is she? What is it that triggered her right there? And so what would it look like if the next time your wife raises a finger of protest, how dare you do this? What if instead of raising a fist of defense, well, I might say, well, I was going to clean the kitchen. I was just tired. You know, the golf course was hot today. I was going to take a break, right? So a finger raised to protest tends to respond with a raised fist of defense. But you know the problem with a finger of protest and a clenched fist of defense? You can't hold a hand with either one. So what would it look like if when Jenny protests, if instead of me getting defensive, what if I got up, started cleaning the kitchen and said, hey, what are some other times I make you feel taken advantage of? Hey, what's it like living on the other side of me? Hey, how does that speak into old wounds that you can feel? What's the need that's underneath that? What's another time in your life in which you felt taken advantage of? Huh. And what begins to happen is instead of speaking to the issue, you speak below the table to what's unseen and the heart that is actually there. And if I can woo Jenny's heart out onto the table, here's the amazing thing to me. When I start asking her questions like, hey, what's that like? What are other times that I do that to you? What's the worst that you've ever felt about that? What are times I've gotten it right? How does that trigger other things? Whenever I woo her heart out onto the table, eventually she then turns and goes, well, tell me what it's like for you. And isn't it funny that the raised finger of protest is an attempt to get ourselves seen, and it doesn't work? Because if I protest and you defend, I'm protesting to get you to see me. But when you're defending, who are you seeing? Yourself, which makes me feel even more unseen, unheard, unvalued, unloved. Well, when I'm getting defensive, what do I just want peace. But that raised fist of defense doesn't give me peace. What does? An open hand of curiosity and kindness. And so the irony is, and this is what I love about love styles, is the very outcomes we're trying to avoid, our actions are causing. And the very outcomes we desire, our actions are preventing, because our autopilot is not wired properly. What saved us in the past is killing us in the present. But here's the good news. You love today the way you were loved yesterday, but you will love tomorrow the way you choose to love today. And you can love in a different way.
1: Which is so good. You know, the one thing we haven't explored, and all of that is wonderful, but I want to make sure we get in right at the end here, secure attachment and even the way God pursues us and how that's a model for the way we need to do it in a healthy way when we become securely attached. Yes. So connect those dots for us, what we see in Scripture, the way God pursues us, the prodigal son, I'm sure, is a part of that piece. But that whole picture, and that is healthy, secure attachment. God is demonstrating this to us, even in a fallen world. Here's my nature. Here's my way of bringing healthy love and vibrancy to your life.
0: Yeah. Well, so whenever we look at these four different love styles here, one, the secure attachment, the three non-secure attachment of anxious, avoidant, and disorganized, it's not that I am one of these things. It's that I have these pathways in my life and different relationships are different. And so I might have a very secure, I have a very secure relationship with Jenny, but I'm more anxiously attached to some of my coworkers, to maybe my parents and those kind of things. And so transformation can begin to take place. And the beautiful thing is that God can change us. We're not stuck now. Modern psychology might think that we're kind of stuck based on your biology, based on your genetics. The gospel says, no, you can change. A secure attachment is the epitome of what love is. It's truth, it's respect, it's honesty, it's value, it's the ability to explore new things because of the security you have now in yourself. You think about what we want love to be. That's what secure attachment is. And the good news is it's available to all of us as we allow God's grace to penetrate our hearts. But here's the bad thing. The problem is we can't truly become who God wants us to be until we look at, to see how we've become who we are right now. And somebody with an avoidant attachment wants to go, well, my past doesn't matter one bit. I guarantee you it does. Mm-hmm. Somebody with an anxious attachment goes, oh, but I don't want to blame my parents. This isn't about excuses. This is about explanations to empower us of how we can move forward. And Jesus can transform you in ways that you've never even begin to imagine, to such an extent that this more anxiously attached guy can now have this securely attached relationship with his wife and begin to pour that out into the lives of other people. God has used her to change me.
1: Wow, Kevin, this has been so good. You know, it just feels like we could roll for another 5 hours on this topic, but I think we've given folks enough to pique their curiosity and hopefully to desire to move from what was to what can be, which is really the goal, to go deeper into a relationship with Christ and to let that affect the way that we operate in our marriage and our parenting and our friendships, etc., which is how God brings heaven to earth, right? Through us. Mm-hmm. Shalom, how he brings God's peace through us. So this has been great. Thank you for being with us.
0: Thank you.
1: And let me turn to you, the listener. Focus on the Family is here for you. As I said at the top of the program, we want you to enjoy a strong, thriving marriage. We all want to enjoy that. If you're not sure where to begin, we have many, many, many great resources to help you. Our website is full of wonderful articles and insights to help you be more intentional in your relationships. We also have our free online marriage assessment, a short personalized tool that highlights your relationships, strengths, and points out a few areas where you probably can grow. Again, that's completely free. You just need to go take it. Another great resource is Kevin's book that we discussed today, Love Styles: Why You Love the Way You Do and How to Change It, which walks you through these attachment styles and ways you can grow. We'll send a copy of that book to you for a donation of any amount. And again, nothing is too small. Just engage with us. That's what we're going for. When you give to Focus on the Family, you're reaching other couples just like you. We've done the research. Every year, we do the research. And over the past 12 months, more than 440,000 couples expressed that Focus on the Family has helped them build stronger marriages. 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
6: Near the end of the Revolutionary War, George Washington received a letter from one of his own officers. Colonel Louis Nicola suggested that America might be better served by a monarchy, with Washington himself as king. Washington firmly rejected the idea. He had spent years leading Americans in a fight for independence from a monarchy. He would not see that victory end with America creating a king of its own. He understood that the cause of the revolution was greater than any one man. His example reminds us that power can be offered, earned, or taken. But character determines whether we use it for ourselves or remain faithful to something greater.
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12: Let's pray. Father, thank you so much for your word today. Great word, Lord. Thank you. In Jesus' name. Amen. All right. If you turn in your Bibles to John chapter 11, because that's where we are. We're in this new chapter, wonderful chapter, chapter 11. I'm going to read a little bit here just to kind of give ourselves the context of where we are. John chapter 11, verse 3 is where I'll start. John 11, verse 3. Therefore, his sister sent unto him, saying, Lord, behold, he whom thou lovest is sick. When Jesus heard that, he said, this sickness is not unto death, but for the glory of God, that the Son of God might be glorified thereby. Now, Jesus loved Martha and her sister and Lazarus. When he heard, therefore, that he was sick, he abode 2 days still in the same place where he was. Then after that, he saith to his disciples, let us go into Judea again. His disciples say unto him, Master, the Jews of late sought to stone thee, and goest thou thither again? Jesus answered, are there not 12 hours in the day? If any man walk in the day, he stumbleth not, because he seeth the light of this world. But if a man walk in the night, he stumbleth, because there's no light in him. These things said he, and after that he saith unto him, our friend Lazarus sleepeth, but I go that I may awake him out of sleep. And said his disciples, Lord, if he sleep, he shall do well. Howbeit Jesus spake of his death, but they thought that he had spoken of taking a rest in sleep. Okay, now, so where are we now? We are studying the greatest miracle that Jesus did on earth. This is it. It's the raising of Lazarus from the dead. And we're in this place right now. We're in the buildup to the miracle with his disciples. The message has just come from the sisters, Martha and Mary, telling Jesus their brother Lazarus is sick. He's very sick. The message obviously conveyed that he's when it says there in verse 3, Lord, behold, he whom thou lovest is sick. They're saying he's really sick. He's going to die. And that message came straight from the hearts of Martha and Mary. And that message went straight to the heart of Jesus. It wasn't a simple message, you know, giving you some information, you know, behold, Lazarus is sick. And it was not really a cry of anguish. Behold, our brother is sick. It wasn't even a plea for deserved help. You know, behold, he who loved you and served you, that's the one who's sick. It was like an arrow going straight to the heart of Jesus when they said about Lazarus, this is the person who you love. Behold, he whom thou lovest is sick. And the sisters obviously crafted that message in verse 3 when they said, he whom thou lovest is sick. They're carefully crafted the message because they knew the love of Jesus for Lazarus was stronger than the love they had for their brother. I mean, they knew the truth of 1 John 4:10. 1 John 4:10, this is what love is. Herein is love. Not that we loved God, but that he loved us and sent his son to be the propitiation for our sins. So the sisters knew that the love of Jesus was greater. It was stronger than any love that they had. That's why they said in verse 3, Lord, behold, he whom thou lovest is sick. In essence, they were sending a message. It's really a prayer to Jesus. It's a prayer for help. And the prayer, obviously, of the sisters for another person who needed help. But they had a confidence in their prayer. And the confidence for help was on the great love of Jesus. And in that, it wasn't on the great debt of Jesus might have toward Lazarus for how he lived. And it wasn't based on Jesus's compassion for the sisters. It was based on the fact that Jesus had a great love for Lazarus. And in that, when they did that, they made a pattern for us in prayer for how we pray, the sisters. When we pray for another person, we need to base our confidence for help on the great love of Jesus. We need to base our confidence in prayer on the God so loved the world, John 3:16, and God so loved the world, and God so loves now the world, and not just us, but the whole world. Because when you put two verses together in 1 John, the one I just quoted, 1 John 4:10, herein is love, not that we loved God, but that he loved us and sent his son to be the propitiation for our sins. You put that together with 1 John 2:2, 1 John 2:2, and he is the propitiation for our sins, and not for ours only, but also for the sins of the whole world. Now, when the message from the sisters, it reached Jesus, Jesus wasn't alone, and he was overheard, his disciples, maybe others, we don't know, who heard this tragic message when it came to Jesus, Lazarus on the point to die. And from the message, we can kind of feel a hollow feeling, you know, that hollow feeling that comes when anybody dies. And it hit everyone to hear that Lazarus was deathly sick. And everybody knew that the sisters were not telling Jesus, oh, Lazarus has got a cold or he's got a flu, then temporary. That sort of message would not be sent to Jesus. Everyone knew this was a message that Lazarus is about to die. So all the eyes turn to Jesus and they want a word of assurance. They want a word of comfort. They want a word to calm a distress inside of them, a storm. And Jesus gave them that. He gave them that assuring, comforting, calming word in verse 4. And the word is, when Jesus heard that, he said, this sickness is not unto death. So what he's saying there is, don't worry. There's just no need for a deep concern. Don't fear. Don't be troubled over this. And the reason he gave was because the sickness was reported to be one that would result in Lazarus dying, was not going to be a sickness that was going to put Lazarus in a permanent state of death. It wouldn't do that. Now, no one understood why they should not be troubled over Lazarus dying. And all that everyone there understood was that Jesus just told them, don't be troubled because Lazarus would not be lost in a permanent state of death. And in order for anyone there to not be troubled over this prospect about Lazarus being lost in death, they just had to trust Jesus. That's what they had to do. They had to trust Jesus and just rest in the confidence that they don't know. They don't even know what he's talking about. But they have confidence that he knew and what they didn't know. And no one there knew how Jesus was going to save Lazarus from permanent state of being lost in death. They had, but they really had two choices when they heard him say this. They had two choices. Choices for where they were going to set their confidence, where they were going to, what they were going to trust. One choice is based on what they had seen, what they knew because they had seen it. They had seen Jesus heal people. And they could have based their confidence that Lazarus would not be, you know, a state of death in the fact that they knew because they saw it, Jesus can heal. That would have been a confidence in Jesus based on what they knew Jesus to do, could do because they saw it. They saw him save people from death by healing them. Now, another choice, separate, another choice they could have made would have been based on what they had not seen. That choice would have been based on the ability of Jesus to do what they never knew Jesus had done in the past. That choice would have been based simply on Jesus being able to do anything because Jesus is God. That would have been the better choice. And the differences between these choices, it's real. It's significant. The difference between these two choices is the difference between a choice that leads to disappointment and frustration or a choice that leads to joy and surprise. See, that's a choice that you and I face. You and I face with the problems in our life. When Jesus said in verse 4, this sickness is not unto death, if they had placed their confidence in Jesus based on what they expected Jesus to do, which was they expected Jesus just to heal Lazarus. They'd seen it. If they had done that, they would have been disappointed and frustrated when they learned in verse 14, Lazarus is dead. They would have been disappointed, frustrated, because Jesus didn't do what they expected Jesus to do. That's true for us. When we pray with an expectation of God doing something specifically, we set ourselves up for disappointment and frustration and for blaming God for not answering our prayer. But instead, when we pray to God over a problem and then say, I don't know what you, God, are going to do, but I do know that what it will be the best. Whatever it is, I'm thankful for what you're going to do, even though I don't know what it is. That's what the word in means instead of for in 1 Thessalonians 5:18. 1 Thessalonians 5:18 says, in everything give thanks. This is the will of God in Christ Jesus concerning you. If that verse had said, for everything give thanks, which it doesn't, that would imply that I asked God for something specifically. I expected God to do that, what I asked for. And when God did what I asked him to do, then for doing what I asked God to do, what I expected God to do, I give thanks. If God decided to not do what I asked him for, not do what I expect him to do, that would lead me to being disappointed in God. That would lead me to be frustrated with God. But to in everything give thanks means that I just laid the problem before God, and then I committed to God to decide whatever he wants to do, whether it was what I expected or what I didn't expect. I'll give thanks. Whatever God's to do is going to lead to joy and surprise. That's what this chapter is developing out to be. We're going to see this conflict between the for and the in play out in the life of Martha. A conflict between only thanking God when God does what I expect him to do versus thanking God for doing whatever he decides to do, even if I didn't expect it, because God's good. That's the difference between believing God is only good when God does what I expect him to do versus God is good what he does, whether I expect it or not. So now this brings us now to verse four. When Jesus heard that, he said, this sickness is not unto death. For that moment in verse four, the people were like, they're relieved. Okay, Lazarus, he's not going to die. He's going to be saved from death. And they were expecting, obviously, to Jesus is going to save him from death. He's going to heal Lazarus. That's all. And the point here is that Jesus did not tell them at this point that he was going to do something that they had never seen before. He didn't tell them at that time, the sickness is not unto death because Lazarus will die and then I'm going to raise Lazarus from the dead. Right at that moment, not yet. He just told them what was going to happen was going to be for the glory of God. And what was going to happen was going to bring glory to Jesus, and it was going to demonstrate that Jesus is God. And this is what Jesus meant when he said in verse four, that the Son of God might be glorified thereby. Son of God clearly means God the Son, and be glorified is talking about Jesus. So in verse four, Jesus didn't tell them what's going to happen, not yet, to Lazarus. But what he told them is that the final outcome of what was going to happen with this problem with Lazarus, the final outcome was going to be that Jesus would be glorified as God the Son. So the takeaway message that he was telling them was that the sickness of Lazarus was for the glory of God. The sickness of Lazarus was an opportunity to display the glory of God. That's how we should look at serious problems in our lives. They are opportunities for God to show his glory. That means that the serious problems that we have, that we encounter in our lives, are the design of God for God to show his sweetest mercies, his just the greatest, kindest displays of his grace. So that means for us, this sickness, he says, this sickness not unto death. It's for the glory of God. This sickness, this cancer, this diabetes, this heart failure in our lives all have the same design. They are all occasions for God. They are all opportunities for God to show his glory in ways we have never seen before. We can't predict. In chapter 5 of our book here, the chapter 5 of John, there was a man who was crippled. He couldn't walk for 38 years. That Jesus might have the honor of healing that man so he could get up and carry a load and walk instantly. Also that Jesus might be seen as the restorer of health and strength. In chapter 9 of John, in John chapter 9, there was another man. He was born blind. Jesus said, no one sinned that he was born blind, but he was born blind in chapter 9, verse 3, that the works of God should be made manifest in him. In chapter 9, this man who was born blind, that Jesus might have the honor of restoring this man's sight. Also that Jesus might be seen as the restorer of sight. Here we are in chapter 11. A man must be sick and die so that Jesus might have the honor of raising him from the dead so Jesus could be seen as the Lord of life. And so now you look at all these things and the question comes to you and I, in the chapter of our lives, are we willing to have a sickness or a trouble to give Jesus an opportunity to be honored as the Son of God or glorified? Now we read about how Jesus saw Martha and her sister Mary and Lazarus in verse 5. Now Jesus loved Martha and her sister and Lazarus. And now we come to the verse 5. Now we look at verse 6 and we see this word therefore. And therefore in verse 6, it creates a link between verse 5 and verse 6. So it goes like this. Verse 5. Now Jesus loved Martha and her sister Lazarus. When he heard therefore that he was sick, he abode 2 days still in the same place where he was. It was because Jesus loved Martha and Mary and Lazarus that he delayed, that he waited 2 days. Now, you would have thought, anybody would have thought, when Jesus heard that Lazarus is sick, and because Jesus loved Martha and Mary and Lazarus, that he would have left immediately if he loved them. Now was the time to show that he loved them by dropping everything and racing to help them. But verses 5 and 6 are saying Jesus loved them and therefore he delayed going to them. Instead of coming right away, he stayed 2 more days there. Those 2 days were critical. That was the time that Lazarus died. I mean, Lazarus couldn't hold out any longer, so he just died. Now, Jesus waited to try the faith of Martha and Mary. This was a severe trial. This was a very, very tough trial. It was a trial of faith. The Bible calls these kind of trials of faith, trial by fire. And the Bible says that this kind of trial of faith by fire, it's got a purpose. And the purpose is that the faith itself might be found to be praiseworthy. Praise the person for the faith, and honorable, brings honor to the person, and glorious when Jesus comes back. This is what it's saying in 1 Peter 1:7. That the trial of your faith, being much more precious than of gold that perishes, though it be tried with fire, might be found unto praise and honor and glory at the appearing of Jesus Christ. So if Jesus had rushed to Lazarus, healed him, so that Lazarus didn't die, then Jesus would have done for Lazarus and his two sisters the same that he had done for others. Heal the sick man. But when Jesus delayed to come so that Lazarus had died and was buried, because Jews bury within 24 hours of death, even today, Jesus had an opportunity to do for Lazarus and his sisters more than he had done for anyone else. And that's called extraordinary. It's extraordinary. Okay, now, 2 days pass, Lazarus dies, he's buried, and then Jesus says to his disciples, verse 7, then after that, saith he to his disciples, let us go into Judea again. And the response of the disciples, they're not like, oh boy, let's do that. Verse 8, his disciples protest. His disciples say to him, Master, the Jews of late sought to stone thee, goest thou thither again? So what are they saying in verse 8? They're saying, he says, let's go to Judea. They say, what? Judea? The center of the Jews? You barely got out of there without being killed last time you were there. More than once, the Jews tried to kill you. You want to go back there again? Two very important words in this, where the disciples said, of late, in verse 8. Master, the Jews of late sought to stone you. So what do they mean when they say of late? They were meaning now, that's the worst time to go back to Judea. Jews are really mad at you right now. Another time, maybe okay, better go back to Judea. Not now. Now is the worst time. That's what they mean by of late. Now is the worst time. Now the Bible speaks of the time when all the Jews will be saved. Romans 11 and in Zechariah. And it talks about that time when all the Jews will be saved. It uses a term called the set time when God will show mercy to Zion. This is Psalm 102:13. Psalm 102:13, thou shalt arise and have mercy upon Zion for the time to favor her. Yea, the set time is come. That's Psalm 102:13. Jesus was going back to Jerusalem to do his greatest miracle, raising the dead. The disciples said, it's the worst time for you to go back to Judea to, you know, whatever you're going to do there. But God said, no, it was the set time for Jesus to return to Judea to show mercy by raising a dead man back to life. When God saves all Israel, it will be the set time for God to show mercy to the Jews. That will also be the worst time for Israel. What will be the worst time for the Jews will be the set time for God to show mercy to the Jews. The worst time for the Jews will be at the end of the tribulation, when all nations will come against the Jews. Two-thirds of them will be killed. That'll be the worst time in their history for the Jews. But that will also be the set time for God to show the greatest mercy for the Jews when Jesus destroys all those nations that came against the Jews. They look on him whom they pierced, they mourn, they repent, they're saved, they're cleansed in the fountain that's open for sin and uncleanness. And this worst time being the set time for Israel is what is seen in Ezekiel's vision of the dry bones. Ezekiel's vision of the dry bones is in Ezekiel 37. Ezekiel 37:11 says, Ezekiel 37:11, God said unto Ezekiel, son of man, these bones are the whole house of Israel. Behold, they say, our bones are dried and our hope is lost and we are killed, cut off. Therefore, prophesy and say unto them, thus saith the Lord God, behold, all my people, I will open your graves, cause you to come out of your graves and bring you into the land of Israel. So in Ezekiel 37:11, when the dry bones were seen, God said, that's a Jewish people. Son of man, these bones are the whole house of Israel. In Ezekiel 37:11, that's going to be the worst time for the Jewish people. They're going to say, our bones are dried, our hope is lost. Hope's a big deal for Israel. It's the name of the national anthem, HaTikvah, the hope. Then they're going to say, it's gone. Israel's based on hope. When they say our hope is lost, they mean our nation is lost and our...
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25: SRN News, I'm Rich Thomason in Washington. The conflict with Iran is entering a new phase as the U.S. imposes strict economic sanctions on the Islamic Republic, which is spewing out more threats in response. Following the collapse of U.S.-Canada trade talks over the weekend, a 50% tariff on $20 billion worth of Canadian imports has now taken effect. It was loud and it was fast. The IndyCar Freedom 250 race through the streets of downtown Washington, D.C. over the weekend.
26: Kyle Kirkwood captured the Freedom 250, earning his second IndyCar win of the season in front of the U.S. Capitol. President Donald Trump waved the green flag, adding a patriotic moment to the celebration. Kirkwood led 128 of 147 laps and finished more than 3 seconds ahead of Christian Lundgaard. Alex Below placed 20th. John Scott reported.
0: The Dow futures down 45 points. This is SRN News.
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27: Near the end of the Revolutionary War, George Washington received a letter from one of his own officers. Colonel Louis Nicola suggested that America might be better served by a monarchy, with Washington himself as king. Washington firmly rejected the idea. He had spent years leading Americans in a fight for independence from a monarchy. He would not see that victory end with America creating a king of its own. He understood that the cause of the revolution was greater than any one man. His example reminds us that power can be offered, earned, or taken. But character determines whether we use it for ourselves or remain faithful to something greater.
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0: 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And now, from the Connors and Sullivan Broadcast Studios, the man who is not what he wants to be, but is way grateful that he's not who he used to be, here,
1: welcome in. Glad to have you with us. 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And it's just the most incredible thing. What's not incredible is the profound stupidity of pretending to not know what God at the most basic essence of creation created and called good. I've started thinking of this in really biblical terms. So when God created the heavens and the earth, he called it good. When he created the beasts of the sea and the birds of the air and the those that walk around on the ground, he called them good. And when he created man and stamped his imago Dei into the cellular DNA of human beings, he called them good. He shined favor on his creation. The WNBA cannot, for the sake of its own well-being, get out of its own way long enough to actually do good in the world around it. And they were brought into existence because They wanted to elevate women's basketball. The NBA was popular, was hot, had giant ratings, and a lot of really talented female basketball players said, I want a shot at playing beyond college. I want a shot at going beyond. And so the WNBA was created. I think it's been around, close to 30 years now, something like that. And in the process of all of that, there was never an ounce of confusion until this year. There's never been a single person working for the WNBA that was ever confused about who was allowed to play on a WNBA squad. They had to play basketball, and they had to be female, a biological female.

0: It's so funny. People say they believe in women, got to believe the women, got to protect the women, got to defend the women. And then a woman says, I don't want a man in my locker room. And then they just attack that woman. By the way, this I'm confused about. Because if you're supposed to believe the woman, and we should take extra care, especially with rape victims and assault victims, to believe the women, why wouldn't we listen to the women when the women say, I don't want a man in my locker room? Why wouldn't we do that? So the people running the WNBA by name and by charter to celebrate women's athletic achievement can't bring themselves to say what a woman is. Sophie Cunningham did, and it cost her. Now, look what happened earlier in the day. President Trump announced that Caroline Leavitt, his White House press secretary, will step down at the end of the month, not because of scandal or being forced out or run off by controversy or just too intimidated, but she's doing it to spend more time with her young children. Trump's statement was, by his own standards, very tender. Quote, our wonderful White House press secretary and one of my most trusted aides will be departing her role so she can spend more time with her beautiful young children and family, a decision I totally understand and respect. He called her one of the best press secretaries in the history of the office. By the way, she took the podium at 27. She was the youngest press secretary ever to serve. She stood in front of a room that wasn't exactly rooting for her day in and day out. And now she's walking away from one of the most visible and coveted jobs in Washington because there's something that she believes that matters more than the fame of being the press secretary, and that is it's the welfare of her kids. Trump congratulated her on it, as he should have. But this is where these two stories collided for me. Because for years we've been told that President Trump represents some unique threat to women. Yet here he was publicly celebrating a highly successful young woman for deciding that motherhood deserved more of her. Nobody had to convene a task force. Nobody needed another stakeholder meeting. Nobody had to spend 6 months deciding what words were permissible. A mother said her children needed her, and her boss said he understood. Meanwhile, over at the Women's National Basketball Association, they're still working on the other question. To me, there's something almost comical about this contrast until you realize how strange we've allowed all of it to become. Cunningham knows what league she's playing in. Leavitt knows why she's leaving the White House. Neither woman appears particularly confused by any of it. Maybe that's why the institutional hand-wringing feels so ridiculous. We've managed to take things ordinary people understood without instruction for generations and turn them into subjects requiring committees and consultants and carefully negotiated statements and months of deliberation. And somehow we're supposed to call that progress. I don't. I see Sophie Cunningham standing on a basketball court saying something her league can't quite summon the courage to say, and I see Caroline Leavitt walking away from a job most political professionals would crawl across broken glass to get because her kids matter more. Neither one needs me to explain what those choices mean. These two women made their choices perfectly clear this week. It's the institutions that seem confused. Just 2 weeks before his tragic assassination on September 10th, 2025, conservative leader Charlie Kirk sat down for one of his final interviews to wrestle with a timeless question. Does God still speak today? That conversation became the foundation for the powerful and provocative new documentary, Can You Hear Me Now?, that explores prophecy, faith, scripture, history, and the role believers are called to play in our culture today. Follow director Matthew Thayer's investigation, examining the evidence, weighing today's most prophetic voices against scripture, history, political, and scientific scrutiny. Rather than asking you what to think, the film invites you to examine the evidence, consider the biblical foundations, and reflect on what it all means for believers living in today's culture. If you appreciate thoughtful conversations about faith, history, and the public square, I believe you'll find this film compelling. 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
4: Oh.

0: Thursday edition. That means that it's time once again to ask the big question, as we do here at the top of the show. How do we live? How do we live if we want to make a difference in this world, if we want to not just say that we're a follower of Jesus, but actually live that out for those of us that care about that? How do we live in the context of a world that really has very little use for God, has absolute disdain for His Word, and looks upon us as though we are, there's some sort of dysfunction within our mind or person because we say we wish to do that. That is the context that we're in, but I don't think it changes our mission, and that's why we have this discussion every day. That's why I'm grateful for pastors and shepherds who come and spend a week with us at a time, breaking down some of the real practical things from Scripture that help us do that. And this week we've been looking at the Beatitudes, which I don't think it gets more practical than that. This is Jesus saying, this is how you do it. And Pastor Stephen Owens from Mount Calvary Baptist Church in the Cleveland area of Ohio is rejoining us. And Stephen, thus far, we've looked at blessed are the poor in spirit, blessed are those who mourn, blessed are the meek, and blessed are those who hunger and thirst for righteousness. Every one of those mightily convicting in and of itself, but put together, we've had a pretty sharp surgical week on our spiritual walk this week. Where do we go next?
1: Yeah, so we'll be moving into the next two. So that is verses 7 and 8. So blessed are the merciful, for they shall obtain mercy. And then verse 8 says, blessed are the pure in heart, for they shall see God. And so we see in the Beatitudes, right, the beginning of the Sermon on the Mount, where Jesus is telling us how to live basically a countercultural life from what we see around us. And this blessed are the merciful, for they shall obtain mercy. Merciful, it implies being generous and forgiving and compassionate. And even to the point where we are desiring to remove wrong and alleviate suffering that comes from the wrong. Matter of fact, we see this in Jesus, right? So Ephesians 2 verses 4 through 7 talks about how Jesus died for our sins because of God's, what, compassion for us, right? His mercy for us, that he generously sacrificed his life so that our sins could be forgiven because God wanted to be compassionate, right? And what happens as a result of that is the removal of the ultimate consequence of sin, which is eternal separation from God. And so we see God being merciful to us. And so we see Jesus saying, okay, as my followers, we are to do the same. Because we have obtained mercy, we are required to give mercy. Freely have you received, freely shall you give, right? And this is something that can be rather challenging, right? Because we see that there is no category of people that Jesus tells us that we need to be merciful to, right? So not just our friends, not just those who think like us or, you know, go the same way we go, but to any and everyone. Right. So this is forgiving people when they wrong us, having compassion on those who are suffering in some way, whether it's suffering from spiritually or their bad decisions, even emotionally, and also being generous to those in need. But this is what's amazing, is that the promise is we will receive more mercy. We've already received mercy because Jesus died and resurrected for us. But now we'll receive more mercy as we continue to do and be merciful towards other people. But I think one of the things that kind of trip us up is we expect to receive the mercy from the people who we have been merciful to.
0: Like, if you're a normal human being, there should be a degree of gratitude in one's heart because of that, and hopefully Absolutely. That would motivate mercy towards others.
1: Absolutely. Right. And because we have received this mercy from him, and because we are gracious or should have some gratitude, rather, we should freely extend that towards other people because we know how it feels to receive the mercy. Right. And so the next one is blessed are the pure in heart, for they shall see God. This is the one that really encourages me personally. This isn't just an internal purity, which is required, right? There is something that about us being internally pure, speaking to our thoughts and our motives being pure. But it's a internal purity that flows out into our actions and into our words and into our relationships with people. Matter of fact, we see in Acts 15:9, how it says how we receive a pure heart when we receive Jesus. How that when we receive the gospel of Jesus Christ, believing in his death, burial, and resurrection, our hearts are purified. And now the thing is, our hearts need to be cultivated continually, right, towards Jesus and continually surrendered. And so we see like when David's like in Psalm 51, like creating me a clean heart. Right. My heart has been purified, but through some of my own bad decisions and things I watch and talk to and experience, my heart can become hardened. Right. So I need God to continually do that. So continually going back to God in prayer so that our hearts can be continually clean before him. And so I think the heart is shown, this clean heart is shown through our honesty, our integrity. Right. Being sincere with people, our morality, and not because we want to be seen as good in front of people, but because we're committed to Jesus. And because we're committed to him, this is how we are to live our lives. Yeah. Right. And so a clean heart should produce clean hands. Right. To where our actions are clean and our behavior is clean. Right. And our private lives and our public lives, because sometimes we can, you know, we can look different and act different depending on who we're with in our environment.
0: Yeah.
1: But we should have clean hearts and clean hands no matter if someone's around us or not.
0: There's no doubt about that. And there's a terrible story headline out today of a supposed pastor and his wife in Tennessee who've been arrested for some really heinous things. And there's a certain amount of righteous indignation within my own heart. But I also get very sad about mm-hmm. stories like that that pop up, because it's interesting that these two Beatitudes are put next to each other. The pure in heart get to see God, and the merciful receive more mercy. And no matter how much we may try in our own effort, we may wake up and say, okay, today I'm going to be pure in heart. I'm going to put my feet on the floor. I'm going to make every decision in accordance with God's will. I'm going to seek him. I'm going to be kind to my kids. I'm going to, you know, speak lovingly to my spouse. I'm going to do all. And then before you get out of bed, you've already broken that like 15 times. Like there's, it's like, you know, and that's why mercy is so important. So it's, these are both, I kind of see these as kind of really dynamic Beatitudes. Being pure in heart is something that we desire, we strive for, we move towards Jesus in doing it. And at the same time, when we have the right to exact justice against people that have done something terrible to us, sometimes the right answer is mercy. And sometimes God's will, this is the scary part. Everybody thinks, well, justice is the way, right? Justice is the ultimate kind of sign that everything's good. Actually, I think mercy is sometimes a much greater weight to bear by the person who receives it than justice ever is. Because it means I don't get to scream about my own rights and everything because I don't have any. Jesus justified me. His mercy cleaned me up. I'm not pure in heart. So therefore, what should I be living from then as a result? The deep gratitude that comes from knowing. And then if it weren't for him, I wouldn't be here.
1: Yes, I love it. You know, and one thing that I appreciate moving towards the end of verse 8, it says, for we shall see God. The pure in heart shall see God. And I believe this is twofold. So it is us seeing God now through the eyes of faith, like Hebrews 11:27 says, that God begins to reveal himself, reveal his plan, and his activities and actions in our lives and in the world. We're able to see God that way. But then in the future, 1 John 3:2 says, we shall see him face to face. that we will see Jesus, the eternal Son of God, the Savior of the world. We will see him face to face and spend eternity with him. That's amazing.
0: It doesn't get better than that, actually.
1: So. Yes.
0: All right, Stephen Owens, this sets us up for tomorrow as we kind of bring the Beatitudes home. And friends, you don't want to miss that. I hope you'll be back here. Real quick, Stephen, what are you preaching on this Sunday at Mount Calvary?
1: Yeah, so actually we're going to be starting a series on the Sermon on the Mount.
0: Oh, nice.
1: Yeah, so we'll be starting that series this Sunday coming up, and I'm excited to see what the Lord's going to do.
0: And if people want to join you in person and they're in the Cleveland area, how do they find you?
1: Yes, so our church, Mount Calvary Baptist Church, our address is 271 Center Road in Bedford, and you can also visit us online at mountcalvaryofbedford.org. 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
0: Nice. All right. Stephen Owens, we look forward to ending the week with you tomorrow. Thanks for being here.
1: Appreciate you.
0: You got it. Kevin McCullough coming right back.
2: Stick around for more of That Kevin next.
3: SRN News, I'm Mary Rose. New U.S. tariffs on Canadian goods took effect at midnight after trade talks collapsed with the Trump administration. Prime Minister Mark Carney made the announcement Friday night, saying progress in the trade talks has not been enough to meet our objectives for Canadians. And as a result, he has directed Canada's negotiators to return to Ottawa. The tariffs impacted about $20 billion worth of Canadian imports. Carney said Canada will match those tariffs dollar for dollar to protect our workers and businesses. President Trump is promoting Lindsey Graham's sister for a full Senate term. The president was in South Carolina yesterday to campaign for Republican Senator Darlene Graham, who was appointed by the governor of South Carolina to serve out the remainder of Lindsey Graham's term following his death last month. This is SRN News.
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0: related to the show, including the podcasts and the TV shows and the columns and the social media, and where you increasingly know about the sponsors of this show, one of which is, I'm very excited about, my good friends over at Dominion.chat. You've heard me talk about a chat tool, a chat GPT-like tool, an AI tool that allows you to do all the things that AI does, help you make your pot of chili or change your oil or anything like that. But there's a lot of other things that AI touches on. And when you're using Claude or ChatGPT, you're not getting a system that has been built around a biblical worldview. Dominion.chat is completely the opposite of that. Christ-centered, bibliocentric in its focus, but able to do all of the things that you've heard that AI can help you do. And here to discuss it is one of its founders. Eric Reed is a pastor. In fact, Eric, one of the unique things about Dominion is that it was all of you that were involved in the founding of the company are pastors, and you lead congregations, and you have people that are concerned about this that you minister to on a weekly basis. So talk a little bit about the heart behind all of this, because it really is an extension of what you guys are trying to do from the pulpits.
1: Yeah, that's right, Kevin. And thank you so much for having us on. Excited to be joining and partnering with you. This really started over a year and a half ago with one of my other co-founders, who's a pastor. He's also a headmaster of a classical school, came to me and said, "Hey, are you using AI in any way?" And I said, "Yeah, I am. I'm finding opportunities to use it here and there, different things." And he said, "Okay, here's "Me too." He said, "Let me ask you a question. Are you concerned about Christians who are not as theologically versed and biblically grounded as you just using any AI platform?" Mm-hmm. And it was the first time that I'd stopped and thought about that question. And I said, "Yeah, honestly, I am." We do a great job at my church really emphasizing the importance of a biblical worldview. You know, discipleship is about worldview formation, being biblically grounded in how we think about all of life.
0: Knowing scripture,
1: understanding how to deduce, you know, decision making when you don't have an explicit chapter and verse by bringing the rest of scripture in to inform you and give you wisdom. We really feel like we do a great job at that in my church. So I would say my church members would be as inclined as anybody to be very discerning. We call it having a good baloney detector, right? Being able to discern truth or lie.
0: And yet,
1: when he asked that question, it made me realize, man, it does concern me, because if you're just trusting what this AI machine is giving you, you have to understand there is no such thing as neutrality. So somebody has built in the assumptions, the presuppositions of this tool, and it is informing what it feeds you back. It's not just giving you, neutral information. And so, yes, he came to me and he said, "Are you concerned about that?" I said, "Yeah, actually, now that you say that is concerning." He said, "We need to do something about it." And I was like, "Well, listen, I don't know anything about building AI, but I do know somebody in my church who that is what he does. Literally, he went to Stanford, graduated with engineering and AI. Long story short, we brought him in, and that became the three-man founding team, myself, Cote, and Brandon Maddock.
0: Well, and the result is a tool that is really phenomenal. Every app on this device has an AI option that says, "Use our AI tool, help you find what you're looking for faster." So the truth is, we're already dealing with intelligence in this way. But how do you think it impacts, in terms of the life of the believer, how we should think about it?
1: Yeah, there's no escaping it. AI is here. It's here to stay. The feathers are out of the pillow and they have blown across the world. You're not going to collect it back up and undo it. You're not going to rewind it. And here's the thing to think about. The reason this is so controversial or divisive or such an important conversation is, if you think about technology and technological advances throughout history, especially as we think post-Enlightenment, as we think post-Industrial Revolution, we've been snowballing more and more towards advancements on the previous generation's discoveries. And we're really slow as a society to adopt technology. some technology, especially as Christians. We're slow to adopt. We get comfortable with the old stuff, and then we're skeptical about what's new, and then it comes, and then we embrace that. What's yeah. different about AI is that it's not a technological advancement in one industry. It's a technological advancement that touches every industry.
0: Yeah.
1: So it touches everything from art and creation of content and storytelling, like you just talked about with movies and, you know, writing, things of that nature. It also gets into the world of legal documents and contracts. It's going to get into the world of coding and software. It's already there. It's going to get into the world of scientific and medical discoveries in terms of getting down at, you know, the molecular level of how cells and DNA operates. And they're trying to figure out how to solve diseases. It touches everything. And that's why it's such a transformative tool, is that it's not simply a tractor in the agricultural, industry that's changing us from horses and plows to tractors. It's a tool that's touching everything. So here's the way that we talk
0: Eric,
1: about.
0: Hold on. I want to get the rest of that response, but we got to take a quick break because we have to pay bills around here.
1: Yeah, makes
0: Eric
1: sense.
0: Reed from Dominion.chat is with us, and we're talking about a brand new AI chat tool that is biblical at its center, Christ-focused at its core, and can help you in all the other ways that the chat tools do, but in ways that really bring that biblical truth to the fore. And I really encourage you to check it out. Dominion.chat is where you go to start your journey. Coming right back. It's Calvin.
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9: 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It doesn't replace your dog food. It makes it better.

0: column, the social media, it's all there. Super easy. Thank you for using it so much. We've seen just huge growth in the traffic there over the last several months, and just very, very grateful. A couple of weeks ago, I introduced you to Vic Pritchard of DFW Direct Insurance. This is the insurance option that I personally have taken advantage of and actually enrolled before he came on the air with me because of what a good option it was for me. But I don't know if you've heard, there's some news going into the AFA plans, the ones on .gov, if you're going to healthcare.gov, that are going to do what, Vic Pritchard? In 2027, in the upcoming enrollment period, this blew me out of the water. Tell my friends what it is.
1: Well, yeah, as usual, premiums are projected to rise another 10 to 20%, depending on your actual zip code. But in addition to that, Kevin, the out-of-pocket maximum is going from about $10,600 per person up to a whopping $12,000 per person for any plans that you would see on healthcare.gov or a state-based exchange. So it's, what are you really paying for insurance for? If you have a surgery, you might end up paying the majority of the cost.
0: Yeah, no, that's easily, provably true. And I just, for those of you listening, I want you to hear that carefully. Out of pocket costs. These are the things that, you have to pay for. It's all your visits and all that stuff. But then if you haven't met that minimum, if you do have a surgery, if you do have those major items that pop up, that's all straight coming out of your pocket as well. So Vic, I've just been raving. I know that you don't live in the New York area, so you don't get to hear me every day, but I've just been raving about my relationship with you guys and how it's just been a blessing to our family. And for those of you just tuning in for the first time, when I came to Vic, I was on one of those medical sharing programs where, you pay a deductible. It's kind of like insurance, but not really. And then you submit your stuff. And then if the medical cost sharing payment plan decides they want to pay some, they pay some, and then you get stuck with whatever's left. We've had a couple of major events. Had a couple of surgeries, those types of things, and our costs just went up for a family of five. It was just continuing to balloon, and the number of services I was getting were going down. Like, so what I was paying for was going up, what I was receiving was getting smaller. And Vic, when I came to you, I said, help, I need some help. And you said, Kev, we've got 20 something options to pick from, and then you went to work finding me the one that worked best for me.
1: Yeah, it's important to be able to custom build a health plan and not do a one-size-fits-all type approach. And unfortunately, on big websites like healthcare.gov, there's not a lot of freedom to say, hey, I don't need maternity benefits, or I don't need a $3,000 a month prescription to be covered. And so we take that approach of just listening to each client's needs and just look like we did for your family. There's a lot of times a $300 or $400 a month savings.
0: Well, for us, it was $400 every month. That accumulated over a year, friend, is going to be nearly $5,000 that Vic and his team have saved us. And this is why I'm so excited, because I get to tell you about how to save similarly by calling Vic. And I think he's kind of crazy for doing it, but he's given me his personal cell number that he will answer personally for you when you call 817-449-5557, 817-449-5557. But I want to go back to the healthcare.gov increase on the out-of-pocket. Vic, I think a lot of people think, well, if I get a low low monthly rate and then an okay deductible, then I'll be able to live with it. The out-of-pocket piece of the equation is a really big, impact on the family.
1: That's true, Kevin. So, the way I like to put it is you got to look at your healthcare costs on two different levels. One is how much that monthly health plan premium is every month, whether you ever go to the doctor or not. But the other would be what's called cost sharing, in the form of how much you're paying out of your pocket for copays, deductibles, and coinsurance before the good coverage kicks in for many health plans. So you got to factor both of those in. It's not an easy balancing act to do, but we've been doing this for 17 years, and we can just help people to, obtain that right balance of monthly cost versus benefits. It's different for every family.
0: Yeah, no, it's really incredible. And I'm just seeing a couple of other headlines. There's a new report out today saying that insurers serving small businesses. So now we're not talking about a family like mine, but we're talking about somebody who has a mom and pop shop. Small business market, they are expecting most small business plans to increase 14% minimum in 2027. small businesses need to be able to provide health insurance for their employees, just like big companies do. But oftentimes, it's really punitive to try to do it.
1: Absolutely. And so insurance, of course, especially health insurance, is all about risk. And so the smaller the risk pool, the greater the danger is for these insurance companies that one guy might have a heart attack or one lady might have a cancer diagnosis. And so small groups are paying the biggest price, far more than large employer groups, where they can spread that risk out. And so what we do is we help these small employers to find options that would be medically underwritten. So if the group's in relatively decent health, the premium could be 47 to 52% less than a traditional large employer group plan. And again, we have ways of, if it's just a self-employed person, to get them into an actual group type of plan. So the public would never find these type of plans on the public facing websites. So, you know, we do the homework, we do all the legwork and report back with the best plan options. And it seems to work great for businesses with fewer than 50 employees.
0: Yeah, well, it's been wonderful for my family and friends. I would just encourage you, Vic's been doing this since 2009, and he's eligible to help people in all 50 states. So there's no barrier to him being able to help you or your company. And as you're thinking about the 2027 enrollment period and what you may want to be shifting in terms of your benefits for your company maybe in 2027, call Vic. 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And here's his personal cell number so that you can call him. 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Vic Pritchard, appreciate all that you're doing. Thanks for helping us out.
1: Thanks, Kevin. Glad to be on again with you.
0: You got it. Kevin McCullough coming back from Times Square.
2: Stick around for more of That Kevin next.
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4: With SRN News, I'm Mary Rose. As trade tensions continue to escalate, President Trump remains steadfast. Ken Morbin reports.
5: The United States has imposed 50% tariffs on $20 billion in Canadian goods, including hockey sticks and medical supplies. President Trump says the move protects American jobs and strengthens U.S. leverage. Canadian Prime Minister Mark Carney says Canada will respond dollar for dollar. The dispute could put North America's trade agreement under new pressure, with no further talks currently scheduled. Ken Lorman reporting.
4: A tropical depression off the coast of Hawaii is now Tropical Storm Make. The Central Pacific Hurricane Center says Make is packing top winds near 45 miles per hour, and a flood watch has been activated for the Big Island through Monday. This is SRN News.
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0: All right, welcome back. Kevin McCullough, glad to have you with us. More than 30 countries now have said to Iran that what they have done with their protesters is immoral. This includes the UK, France, Canada. They've all issued a joint statement condemning Iran's practice of executing people who participated in protests earlier this year against the regime. The countries, with the addition of the EU's top diplomat, said they, quote, condemn in the strongest terms. I'm glad they do it in the strongest terms, because you know these things on paper really count. Condemn in the strongest terms the ongoing executions of protesters and use of the death penalty by the Islamic Republic of Iran. The use of capital punishment to silence dissent, intimidate communities, and punish individuals exercising their human rights can never be justified, they added. The people of Iran must be free to exercise their rights to freedom of expression and peaceful assembly without fear. The collection of nations also includes Germany, Ireland, Italy, and Spain, also called on Iran to immediately end the use of the death penalty and release all of those arbitrarily detained. We further call on Iran to listen to the voice of the people as they demand change and to take meaningful steps toward ensuring respect for human rights. Iran Foreign Minister Abbas Araghchi responded by saying countries like France should stop lecturing the world about human rights and international law. The hypocrisy is blatant and embarrassing. He then says, you're backing Israel's genocide in Gaza, and aggression against Iran has destroyed whatever moral high ground you imagined you had. The United Nations estimates that Iran has executed at least 56 people on the national security-related charges since March 19th, and at least 27 of them having been involved in the protests at the start of the year. Isn't it funny? It's not funny. It just tells you how twisted they are. That those in charge in Iran that have the power to kill their protesters don't like being told not to do it. And they don't like being told not to do it by countries that are both telling them that they shouldn't be doing it and also contributing to the situation to hold them accountable. The Iranian leadership, the regime, is so evil, and they think they should have the right to be evil in public. They think that they should have the right to simply do what they wish, when they wish, to who they wish. And that's the very reason, friend, that's the very demonstration of why they cannot have a nuclear weapon. Because then they will say, we have the right to just blow Tel Aviv right off the map. We have the right to build an intercontinental ballistic missile and blow Washington, D.C. off the map. We have the right to take down all of the skyscrapers in New York. That would be who they would be if they had that weapon. And there would be nothing to hold them in check. The problem with the Iranian leadership is that they dislike accountability to the nth degree. Well, seems to me that accountability is the only thing that they respond to, and that they have to be held accountable. So while I kind of mock it, because I don't think it does a lot of good, I'm grateful that the European nations, some 30 of them, and outside of Europe as well, but 30 nations, including the UK, have said, don't kill your people. Don't kill your innocent people. That's at least a start in the right direction. All right, Kevin McCullough, we've got another big hour straight ahead. It's That Kevin Show.

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3: Take a look at Leviticus 26 as we read what God said to the nation of Israel. 26:3. Leviticus 26:3. If you walk in my statutes and keep my commandments so as to carry them out, then I shall give you rains in their season, so that the land will yield its produce and the trees of the field will bear their fruit. Indeed, your threshing will last for you until grape gathering, and grape gathering will last until sowing time. You will thus eat your food to the full and live securely in your land. Verse 6, I shall also grant in the land so that you may lie down with no one making you tremble. I shall so eliminate harmful beasts from the land that no sword will pass through your land. But you will chase your enemies and they will fall before you by the sword. 5 of you will chase 100. 100 of you will chase 10,000. And your enemies will fall before you by the sword. So I will turn toward you and make you fruitful and multiply you, and I will confirm my covenant with you, God speaking to Israel. You will eat the old supply and clear out the old because of the new. You will have plenty, in other words. Moreover, I will make my dwelling among you. My soul will not reject you. I will also walk among you and be your God, and you shall be my people. I am the Lord your God who brought you out of the land of Egypt so that you should not be their slaves. I broke the bars of your yoke and made you walk erect. But if you do not obey me and do not carry out all these commandments, if instead you reject my statutes, if your soul abhors my ordinances so as not to carry out all of my commandments and so break my covenant, I in turn will do this to you. I will appoint over you a sudden terror, consumption and fever that shall waste away the eyes and cause the soul to pine away. Also, you shall sow your seed uselessly, for your enemy shall eat it up. I will set my face against you so that you shall be struck down before your enemies. And those who hate you shall rule over you, and you shall flee when no one is pursuing you. Also after these things, 18, you do not obey me, then I will punish you 7 times. Please note that, 7 times, that's going to come up more for your sins. I will also break you your pride of power. I will also make your sky like iron and your earth like bronze. Your strength shall be spent uselessly, for your land shall not yield its produce and the trees of the land shall not yield their fruit. If then you act with hostility against me and are unwilling to obey me, I will increase the plague on you 7 times according to your sins. I will let loose among you the beasts of the field. You'll notice if they obey, good things. If they don't, these are blessing and curses kind of verses to Israel. The beasts of your field, which shall bereave you of your children, destroy your cattle, reduce your number so that your roads lie deserted. And if by these things you are not turned to me, but act with hostility against me, then I will act with hostility against you. And I, even I, will strike you 7 times for your sins. I will also bring upon you a sword which will execute vengeance for the covenant. And when you gather together into your cities, I will send pestilence among you, so that you shall be delivered into enemy hands. When I break your staff of bread, 10 women will bake your bread in 1 oven. You will have much less. And they will bring back your bread in rationed amounts so that you will eat and not be satisfied. Yet in spite of this you do not obey me, but act with hostility against me, then I will act with wrathful hostility against you. And I, even I, will punish you 7 times for your sins. Turn over to 2 Chronicles chapter 7. So this is right after now Solomon has built the temple, and he's praying. 2 Chronicles, go to your right, chapter 7. And this is a verse that I think became well known through the Harvest Crusades. And it was given a modern application. I do think there is modern application to be made of these verses, but I do think you have to be careful. They're set in the context of the dedication of the temple. Solomon dedicates it to the Lord. The Lord, 2 Chronicles 7:12, appears to Solomon at night and says to him, 2 Chronicles 7:12, I have heard your prayer. I have chosen this place for myself as a house of sacrifice. If I shut up the heavens, i.e. no rain, so that there is no rain, if I command the locusts, I think of the book of Joel, chapter 1, verse 4, chapter 2, verse 25, to devour the land, or if I send pestilence among my people, God is speaking, and my people who are called by my name humble themselves and what? And pray. If they seek my face, that's what David did in our text, and turn from their wicked ways, then I will hear from heaven, will forgive their sin, and what does God promise? I will heal their land. Now, please understand that healing their land in this context is God saying, I will make it fruitful again. I will send rain again. I will give crops again. I will withhold if you don't obey me. But if you do repent, if you do seek my face, if you do turn, then I will bless you. And the healing of the land here, even though we've made other applications about emotional, spiritual healing, healing of relationships, etc., is here set in a context of the fertility of the land, if you will. Now my eyes shall be open and my ears attentive to the prayer offered in this place. For now I have chosen and consecrated this house, that is the temple, that my name may be there forever. And my eyes, says God, and my heart will be there perpetually. Turn back to 2 Samuel 21. So you could see that in the backdrop of the nation of Israel, which was a theocracy, that means God directly ruling over the nation until they asked for a king. And when they asked for a king, remember Samuel, we're studying 2 Samuel, was upset. And God said, don't be upset. They haven't rejected you, would God say. They've rejected me from being king over them, right? So David was the second king after Saul, but David had to inherit some of Saul's mistakes. And so David sought the face of the Lord. Now, for the sake of time, I want to give you a psalm. I'm not going to go there because we're going to run out of time, but it's Psalm 27. And in the middle or latter half of that psalm, David talks about, I will seek the face of the Lord. I will meditate in his temple. So that's what David's done. He has gone to the Lord and he has sought his face. Why is this happening, Lord? Please grant me wisdom. Back in verse 1, 2 Samuel 21, as David sought the face of the Lord said, here's the problem. The famine is for Saul and his bloody house because he put the Gibeonites to death. Now, David got an answer. I don't know how he got the answer. I don't know if it was through a prophet. Quite possible. I don't know if it was through the ephod where they had the Urim and the Thummim, and that seemed to be connected to the answering of prayers in the ancient world. Can't say for sure, but somehow God got a message to David, and we know that God can get a message to us when he's trying to speak to us. And God just said, it's for Saul. What's going on is because of Saul shedding blood, namely putting the Gibeonites to death. And by the way, Saul's been dead for over 30 years at this point. Because we can track Mephibosheth being in the house of David. So this event, even though it's thematic and not in order, in chronological order, we still know that Mephibosheth has come into David's house. And so we know that Saul's been dead for a long time. Jonathan's dead. So can a man's actions have ramifications, consequences? Can they ripple out even after someone's dead? Yes. We know some families are still reaping consequences of someone who's died. We know countries who had military dictators ravage the land are still feeling the aftershocks of the decision made by someone who's no longer on the planet. And in this case, And I don't know how all this works, to be quite candid with you. God was dealing with the nation even after Saul had died, because Saul had spilled the blood of the Gibeonites. And the Bible does say that innocent blood, when it is shed, stains a land or pollutes a land. Write down Numbers 35, 33, and 34. Bloodshed pollutes the land. The shedding of innocent blood, Ezekiel 16, pollutes or stains the land. Just like sin stains a soul, well, when a nation or a city is dark and does a bunch of abominable things, it pollutes, it stains, and God sees everything, right? God sees the good and the bad. And so he sees man's war and Holocaust and rape and child abuse and all of that. Well, what's going on with the Gibeonites, verse 2, is the Gibeonites had made a kind of a sneaky covenant in Joshua 9 with the people of Israel.
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6: We know some families are still reaping consequences of someone who's died. We know countries who had military dictators ravage the land are still feeling the aftershocks of the decision made by someone who's no longer on the planet. And in this case, and I don't know how all this works, to be quite candid with you, God was dealing with the nation even after Saul had died, because Saul had spilled the blood of the Gibeonites. And the Bible does say that innocent blood, when it is shed, stains a land or pollutes a land. Write down Numbers 35, 33, and 34. Bloodshed pollutes the land. The shedding of innocent blood, Ezekiel 16, pollutes or stains the land. Just like sin stains a soul, well, when a nation or a city is dark and does a bunch of abominable things, it pollutes, it stains, and God sees everything, right? God sees the good and the bad. And so he sees man's war and Holocaust and rape and child abuse and all of that. Well, what's going on with the Gibeonites, verse 2, is the Gibeonites had made a kind of a sneaky covenant in Joshua 9 with the people of Israel. And they acted like they were from a far land, and they knew that Joshua was leading the children of Israel into great victories into the land of Canaan. And so they acted like they had come a long distance, but I think they just lived over the hill. And they disheveled their hair, and they acted like they had worn out shoes, and they came out and they said, man, we've come on a long journey, and hey, would you make a covenant of peace with us? And of course, the Israelites were going into the land of Canaan to wipe out the land and drive the peoples out. And so they kind of played this game like, oh, we've come so far, and make a covenant with us. And the people of Israel, Joshua, did. They made an oath, a covenant, not to destroy the Gibeonites, who were kind of leftover people from the Amorites. And interestingly enough, the Gibeonites are actually, they source back to Saul's great-grandpa. So Saul, in his rage and zeal, and what he often did is he was zealous for things, but he didn't do things God's way. If you look at verse 2, the Gibeonites were not of the sons of Israel, but of the remnant of the Amorites, and the sons of Israel made a covenant with them. Write down Joshua 9. You can read this later. But Saul had sought to kill them in his zeal for the sons of Israel and Judah. So somewhere along the line, we don't know when or where, Saul, in trying to protect his nation, in his zeal in a war, attempted to exterminate the Gibeonites. And in so doing, he broke an ancient oath that went back to the time of Joshua. The people of Israel, under Joshua's leadership, made an oath to the Gibeonites to protect them. Even though the Gibeonites ended up becoming servants to Israel, the oath was made, we will not harm you, we will be at peace with you. That oath carried over all the way to the days of Saul. I want to drive this point home. God takes oaths seriously. That's why Jesus said, look, don't make an oath at all, either by heaven or by earth or anything else. Just let your yes be yes and your no be no. Now, are there some legitimate oaths today? Yeah, people take an

0: oath when they get married, for example. People may swear in a Bible in a court of law. But if you are going to make an oath, please keep it. Because God takes oaths seriously. And people are very frivolous in our modern world about covenants and oaths. They think like it's no big deal anymore. You can just do whatever you want for whatever reason you want. And I'm telling you right now, and again, I'm celebrating the fact that we're under grace, and all sins are forgivable except rejecting Jesus Christ. So please understand what I'm saying. I'm saying, even if you've broken an oath, God is gracious, but he's going to ask you to repent, and he's going to ask you not to repeat that. And if you play games with God and you go to altars and you make oaths, or you say, I'm going to swear on this or swear on that, I'm telling you right now, God does not take that lightly. And Saul, by spilling the blood of the Gibeonites, caused a consequence in the land so that the cause of the curse was Saul and his actions. I don't understand all the angles of this. I don't understand why God waited 3 decades to, you know, cause this to happen in the land. God has his reasons for his timing, and that's why God is God. And so verse 3 says, so David said to the Gibeonites, David prayed, he found out the source, the problem, that the Gibeonites were treated this way, and he called probably representatives who had not been exterminated, obviously, by Saul, and he said, what should I do for you? And how can I make atonement, the Hebrew word kafar, to cover? The NIV says, how can we make amends? That is probably a good take on the Hebrew word here, because I don't think what's going to happen next can atone necessarily for the sin. But it's like, how can there be a legal retribution so that this can be settled? That you may bless the inheritance of the Lord. We want to be back in a right relationship with you. So David called the Gibeonites. He asked them the question, and the Gibeonites said to him, because they were in an inferior position to Israel and to Israel's king, they said, we have no concern of silver or gold with Saul or his house, nor is it for us to put any man to death in Israel. It's kind of like when, at the time of Jesus in the first century, Rome was dominating Israel. So Israel had to get permission from Rome to do certain things. And that's kind of what the Gibeonites are saying. They're saying, look, we're under you. We're your servants. And so who are we to ask for money or to put someone to death? But by saying to put someone to death, they're implying what they want. Saul killed a bunch of our people. You've just found out by seeking the Lord that the reason that there's no rain, there's drought, there's famine, is because of what Saul did by shedding the blood of our people and breaking an ancient oath going back to Joshua. And so we want some retribution. And I think that's what they're implying. And so David said, I will do for you whatever you say. In the Torah, which is the word, the Hebrew word for the law, there is a principle of lex talionis. It's spelled L-E-X with a dash, T-A-L-I-O-N-E-S. It has the idea of repayment in kind, just like this. Eye for eye, tooth for tooth, burn for burn, life for life. That's the law. So you read the book of Exodus, chapter 21, read portions of Leviticus, and what you'll find is that there's all these law, personal injury laws, you name it. If someone kills your animal, there's a way for retribution. If a man with premeditation kills another man, he pays with his life. And so this is the Torah. This is the law over Israel at the time. There were ways to get grace, and not everything was, you know, done this way. But basically, if you took a life, then you owed a life. The Bible even says in Leviticus 24:20, fracture for fracture, eye for eye, tooth for tooth. Hockey players know something about this, tooth for tooth. Just as he has injured a man, so it shall be inflicted upon him. Leviticus 24:20. Now that was the law. That's what the people knew. So they said to the king, the man who consumed us and who planned to exterminate us, they're talking about Saul, verse 5, from remaining within any border of Israel, let 7 men from his sons be given to us, and we will hang them before the Lord in Gibeah of Saul, in other words, in his hometown, the chosen of the Lord. And David replied, I will give them. Now, this is where it gets real difficult. Because in the dialogue, now remember, David has found out the source of the curse, the source of the drought. People are dying all around. I don't know how much damage is going on. Now, he's found out the reason. And when he meets with the Gibeonites, they have a negotiation. And they've asked for 7 of Saul's male descendants to make things right. 7 is probably a symbolic number. It's probably nowhere near the number of people that Saul killed. But 7 is a number of what? Completion. So that would probably represent the whole house of Saul. So they ask for 7. And David says, I agree. I will give you these 7.
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0: You know, sometimes in life we want to make things right. We take a course to do so, and maybe we're not seeing immediate answers, or not everything is falling back into place. What do we do then? You know, we continue to trust God. We entrust our soul to him who judges righteously. That's what Jesus did at all times, even when he was misunderstood by, or at least I would just say betrayed by many, many people who knew better, falsely accused, convicted falsely, died, being accused of something he didn't do. Yes, he was the King of Kings and Lord of Lords legitimately. But sometimes, you know, life is this way. And when it's heavy and I'm trying to do the right thing and it's not happening as quickly as I'd like, that's when we need to continue to trust God. Because trusting God when things aren't perfect is really what it means to walk by faith. And when things are good, we just are all the more grateful. So that's my encouragement to you. If you've been trying to do the right thing, stay the course, persevere, because the Lord will take care of it. You're doing your part, and that's all you can control. This is Pastor Michael Lance. 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
1: 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I'm Mike Massaro. 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

0: One sound has been calling God's people to stop, listen, and turn their hearts toward Him for thousands of years. Welcome to Discovering the Jewish Jesus. I'm Dustin Roberts, and today, in Rabbi Schneider's special Fall Holy Days message, preceded by a shofar, you'll discover why the blast of the shofar matters right now. Before this message is over, you'll uncover the meaning behind a sound that maybe you've never even considered before, and you'll see how timeless it is and how it can transform your walk with God today. Rabbi?
1: Did you know that the Creator has a calendar? That's right. Even as we have calendars in America and other parts of the world commemorating certain days, Christmas, Valentine's Day, Veterans Day, etc., the Lord, the Creator of the universe, the Creator of you and I, He also has a calendar. It's slightly different than our Gregorian calendar. By Gregorian, I mean the name of the solar system calendar that's used across the world to track time. The Lord's calendar is not based on the sun. The Lord's calendar is based on the moon. It's called a lunar calendar. It's similar in length to the solar calendar, but not exactly. The Lord marked His calendar, this lunar calendar that He's given us. He's marked it with certain appointed days. In fact, this is so important that the 23rd chapter of the book of Leviticus, that we call in Hebrew Vayikra, actually walks us through every appointed day on the Creator's calendar. Let's begin today with prayer. Father, we worship You today, and we don't want to miss a thing. Father, I pray that Your word would go forth today and it would circumcise our hearts. Father, we declare that Your word is living and active, sharper than a two-edged sword. And we ask You, Father, to impart divine truth in us with the laser fire of the living word of God. And all of you that are in agreement with me today, let's speak Hebrew together and say, Amen. Did you know when we say Amen or Amen, it comes from the Hebrew word emunah, which means faith. So when we say Amen, we're affirming that thing that we're saying amen to. We're saying, yes, I believe, I affirm it. And again, it has to do with faith. The 23rd chapter of the book of Leviticus contains God's calendar. And the Lord said to Moses, and He gave these words to Moses, obviously, to give to all His children. The Lord said to Moses, these are My appointed days. These are My holy convocations. So when the Lord tells us that He has holy days, which are to be times of holy convocation, days that are set apart for His people so that He can have a special meeting with them, I think those of you that love God would agree with me today. We don't want to miss one of God's sacred days because we don't want to miss one of His appointments. The Lord is actually giving us His appointments. He actually said, these are My appointed days. In the 23rd chapter of the book of Leviticus, let's begin there just with the introduction to all these days in verse 1 and 2. The Lord spoke again to Moses saying, speak to the sons of Israel and say to them, the Lord's appointed times, get that phrase, the Lord's appointed times. These are not just Jewish holidays. These are more significantly the Lord's appointed times. The Lord's appointed times, which you shall proclaim as holy convocations, My appointed times are these. So let's just take a step back for a moment and digest what we just read. These days, although originally given to Israel, are not just for Israel only, because the Bible says that all of God's elect, Jew and Gentile alike, in Yeshua, in Jesus, have now become the Israel of God. So the church is known prophetically in the Brit Chadashah, the New Testament, as the Israel of God. Now the church has not replaced Israel, and spiritual Israel has not replaced national Israel. But the point is that you have been grafted in, if you're a Gentile, through your living faith in Yeshua, You've been grafted in to the commonwealth of Israel. I say all that to say this. These appointed days of the Lord, beloved ones, are for you as well. If you're a believer in the God and Father of the Lord Jesus Christ, who is also the God of Israel. And so knowing now that these appointed days have relevancy for you, whether you're Jewish or not, we're going to turn to the first of the fall holy days. And this series is on the fall holy days because we are now, beloved, in this season. During this series, we'll not be able to cover them all today, but we're going to be going over Rosh Hashanah, also known as Yom Teruah, or the Feast of Trumpets. Next, we're going to look at Yom Kippur, the Day of Atonement. And then we're going to be looking at Sukkot, or the Feast of Tabernacles. So we're going to be looking at three fall holy days during this study on the fall holy days. We're going to begin then in verse number 24 of Leviticus, chapter number 23. Speak to the sons of Israel, saying, in the seventh month, on the first of the month, you shall have a rest, a reminder by blowing of trumpets, a holy convocation. You shall not do any laborious work, but you shall present an offering by fire to the Lord. Let's read it again slowly. There's two things that I'm wanting to point out and draw your attention to on the first verse. The first is when this holy day happens. And the second thing that I want us to focus on is what we're supposed to do on this holy day. When does it happen and what are we supposed to do? So first of all, we find out that this feast happens on the first day of the seventh month in God's calendar, which in Hebrew is called the month of Tishrei. So we read in verse number 24, in the seventh month, on the first of the month, there we go. There's the identification of when it takes place. Now, what are we supposed to do on this day? Two things. We're supposed to blow a trumpet as a reminder, and we're not to do any laborious work. So let's continue on in the 24th verse. You shall have a rest, a reminder by blowing of trumpets, a holy convocation, and you shall not do any laborious work. What I find really fascinating, beloved ones, about this is that there's really not a whole lot of information here. We know that it's to be celebrated. It's to be honored. We know when it takes place on the first day of the month of Tishrei. And we know that we're supposed to blow trumpets as a reminder and not work. The question becomes, why are we blowing the trumpets? And what does the blowing of the trumpet remind us of? And that's what I want to begin to focus on today's broadcast.
0: 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And before Rabbi Schneider continues his teaching, he has a special message to share with all of us.
1: Greetings in Messiah. 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I want to encourage you, go to our website. 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I love you. Many of us have honored the Lord while we're living with our finances. Let's carry that over and remember the Lord with our finances when we pass by creating a will and estate so that finances can go to the work of the kingdom.
0: What a meaningful way to honor God with our finances this year. And if you feel the Lord leading you to create a free will, visit us at discoveringthejewishjesus.com. 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Now, let's return to Rabbi as he continues his teaching.
1: When Israel would think about blowing a trumpet and they should be reminded of something when that trumpet blows, what immediately comes to mind is in the 19th chapter of the book of Exodus, when 3 million Jewish people, Israelites, were gathered in the wilderness at the base of Mount Sinai. And as they were gathered at the bottom of the mountain, they heard from heaven a divine cosmic shofar begin to sound. If you can imagine what you felt like, at certain points in your life when you were standing outside, and all of a sudden it thundered, a thunder cracked through the sky. And when that thunder cracked through the sky, it was so powerful, you shook because of the awesome power of it. That's what Israel felt at the base of Mount Sinai when that trumpet began to sound. The Bible tells us they began to tremble. They were so terrified, they told Moses to ask the Lord to stop speaking to them. They said to Moses, you go up the mountain and talk to him, and then come back down and tell us what he said. Now, I want you to wrap your mind around something. I might begin to declare this, that there was a cosmic shofar, a divine shofar from heaven that sounded approximately 3,500 years ago in the wilderness. The 3 million Israelites were gathered at the base of the mountain and heard it. It was so powerful, it terrified them. And it might almost feel a bit like a fairy tale. It happened so long ago, we weren't there. Some might be wondering, did that really happen? Many people teach that the Bible tells us good moral truths and that there's good lessons we can learn from it, but they don't believe it's fact. I am here today telling you that this is a fact, that 3,500 years ago, literally 3 million Jews approximately were gathered at the base of Mount Sinai and a cosmic shofar sounded from heaven. How do I know that's true? Well, number one, faith. But beyond faith, which is a gift of God, I know it because when I think about the Jewish people today, myself, I'm 100% Ashkenazi Jew. My wife finally convinced me to go get my test done through Ancestry.com because everybody else in my family had it done. I didn't really care. I knew who I was, but I finally said, okay, for the fun of it, I'll do it. Came back 100% Ashkenazi Jew. So when I look at my life, I look at my culture, I look at the culture I grew up in, the Jewish culture I grew up in, the Jewish people being so tightly knit together, looking at how successful they've been in business, the amount of Nobel Prizes that Jewish people have won, the fact that Jewish people were exiled out of Israel several times, we read about in the Hebrew Bible, and then again in the Brit Chadashah, the New Testament, because of sin, they were dispersed to all the nations of the world, separated from each other by oceans. They couldn't communicate because there was no technology, 200 years ago, and this goes way farther back than 200 years ago. This goes back between 2,000 to 3,000 years ago. Separated by ocean, could not communicate by mail, by technology. And yet the Jewish people, regardless of where in the earth they were living, they didn't assimilate by and large into the other nations. They retained their Jewish identity. And in fact, they've been celebrating Passover, regardless of where they've lived in the world, for 3,500 years. It's the oldest feast in the world. So what do I mean by Passover? Well, the thing that preceded Israel coming to the base of Mount Sinai was that they were delivered out of Egypt by the blood of the Passover lamb. God delivered them out of Egypt, parted the sea, and then brought them to the base of Mount Sinai. Jewish people today, 3,500 years later, I'm speaking in approximate numbers, 3,500 years later, have been celebrating Passover every single year since. How could this be possible unless what the Bible says happened really happen? How could Jewish people retain their identity, retain their language? Even though they didn't speak Hebrew as a common language of communication, they still read the Torah in Hebrew. How did they retain their identity when the Babylonians have come and gone, the Persians have come and gone, the Medes have come and gone, and all the other ites have come and gone, yet the Jewish people retain their identity, retain their celebration of Passover, the oldest feast in the world? How did that happen? Because God really met them at Sinai. The shofar blew from heaven, it thundered, and they never forgot it. And so, on this holy day called the Feast of Trumpets, the Jewish people are commanded to celebrate every year. We just read about this in the 24th verse of Leviticus 23, when the Lord said, I want you to blow the shofar every year on the first day of the seventh month and remember. What they remember is how God blew a shofar from heaven. And when the shofar grew louder and louder and louder, and the people were trembling and quaking, collapsing under the power, then the Lord spoke. So the announcement of the voice of God into the world, the announcement of God's power and kingdom into the earth, was preceded by a trumpet, by a shofar. Now, all these holy days that are found in Leviticus chapter 23 not only had application and have application in their original historic context, which I just overviewed with you, but all these holy days, beloved ones, are prophetic and find their ultimate fulfillment in Messiah Yeshua, in King Jesus. Jesus is the fulfillment of the entire Torah. He's the fulfillment of the entire Tanakh or Old Testament. Everything points to him. That's why after Yeshua rose from the dead, his disciples didn't know that he had risen from the dead yet. They were just completely broken. All they knew is that the one that they had left everything to follow, Yeshua of Nazareth, all they knew is that the Romans had crucified him and they had lost their hope. They didn't know what happened. They were living in a state of total brokenness and confusion. Again, Jesus had risen from the dead, but they didn't know he rose from the dead. All they knew was the tomb was empty. And they're walking on a road, we read in the Gospels, to a city towards Emmaus. Emmaus is the name of the city. And they're all downcast. Everything that they had hoped for, everything that they had believed in for was crushed. The Messiah that they left all for had been crucified. And the scripture tells us that as they were walking downcast in soul, suddenly a stranger approached them. Now the stranger was Jesus. But to the disciples, he appeared as a stranger because Jesus took on a physical body that was not the same body that they knew him in when he had walked with them for 3 years. So this one that's Jesus appears to them as a stranger. And Jesus says to them, "What's wrong?" And they said to him, "Oh, are you Meshuggah? Don't you know what's going on here? The one that we thought was the Messiah of Israel that was going to deliver Israel from the oppression of the Romans and restore Israel's glory, he's been crucified." And then Jesus, appearing to them as a stranger, the scripture tells us, took them on a journey through the law of Moses, the prophets, and the Psalms, and showed them all those things that were hidden beneath the pages of scripture that pointed to the Messiah and how he was going to suffer and die. And then he opened their eyes to understand the scriptures and they realized it was Jesus that was talking to them. And they saw how the entire Bible was prophetic and pointed to Jesus. The point is, beloved, the Bible finds its end, it finds its climax in the person of Yeshua. It all points to him, and these holy days all point to Jesus. That's why Jesus was crucified on Passover, buried on unleavened bread, rose on the feast of first fruits, and sent his spirit on the day that we call Pentecost, which is called in Hebrew Shavuot. Jesus fulfilled all the spring feasts, and he's also going to fulfill the fall feast. So I just want to pray with you right now. Father God, we love you today. And as we're entering into this holy time of year, these days that you said are your appointed days, we don't want to treat them casually. Father, we don't want to just push them aside. We don't want to say, "Oh, that's interesting," and not pay any attention to them. Father, you take them seriously. And we take them seriously. Father, you said these are your appointed days for us, that you've made an appointment with us. And Father, we don't want to miss the appointment. Father, deliver us from not showing up to meet with you when you want to do something very special for us. Father, we love you today. And I pray that you would prepare all our hearts to receive everything that you have for us in King Messiah Yeshua. Beloved ones, what I love best on teaching about God's fall holy days is that we understand that they're applicable for every one of God's people today. Not for Jewish people only, but for Jews and Gentiles. And for those of you that are Gentile believers in Jesus, these feasts are extremely important for you because they teach us of the work and person of Messiah Jesus. Father God wants the whole church to understand the Jewish roots of her Christian faith. This is why Jesus said to the woman at the well, "Woman, you don't know what you worship. We know what we worship, for salvation is from the Jews." The Lord has raised me up to teach His church, to teach His people about the Hebraic roots of the Christian faith. God wants us to worship Him not only in spirit, but also in truth. I want to ask you, would you support me? Would you become a monthly partner with us so that I can continue to spread the gospel around the world and help the church to understand the Jewish roots of her faith? Beloved, this preparation that God has assigned me to be a part of, it is preparing the world for His return. I want to ask you to make your best donation to the Lord through this ministry today.
0: 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You know what that means? It means thank you very much in Hebrew. It's really one of my favorite ways to thank you guys. It's friends like you who make this ministry possible. When you give, we want to show you our appreciation, and we'd love to send you Rabbi's latest newsletter, but we'll also send you, each time you give, an exclusive teaching booklet. 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We've sent out booklets on everything from prayer to understanding the depth behind the names of God, and also the holy days, like we've been talking about today. Speaking of the holy days again, Yom Terah, or the Feast of Trumpets, it begins at sunset on Friday, September the 11th, and it goes through nightfall on Sunday, September the 13th. And as we honor this appointed time, we're reminded that Jesus is coming back. He's coming back quickly, and we need to reach people while we still have time. Every gift that you give us helps share these life-changing messages with people all around the world. Thank you again. Tada Rabbah. You can give at discoveringthejewishjesus.com or call 888-MY-RABBI. Now, here's Rabbi. He's going to speak God's sacred and special blessing over your life. That's the Aaronic blessing, where God said when it was prayed, He would place His name on His people. Rabbi?
1: In the book of Numbers, chapter 6, we find a personal blessing from God our Father. This blessing should touch our hearts because it's so personal. Father God wants to intimately bless you. So receive His blessing into your life today with gladness and an open heart. The Lord bless you and keep you. The Lord make His face shine on you and be gracious to you. The Lord lift you up with His countenance. And the Lord give you, beloved one, His peace. And now in Hebrew.

0: God bless you, and shalom.
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9: Near the end of the Revolutionary War, George Washington received a letter from one of his own officers. Colonel Louis Nicola suggested that America might be better served by a monarchy, with Washington himself as king. Washington firmly rejected the idea. He had spent years leading Americans in a fight for independence from a monarchy. He would not see that victory end with America creating a king of its own. He understood that the cause of the revolution was greater than any one man. His example reminds us that power can be offered, earned, or taken. But character determines whether we use it for ourselves or remain faithful to something greater.
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0: Was Jesus ever tempted to quit? Maybe you remember when we studied how Satan tempted Jesus in the wilderness early in his ministry. Well, in our study of Matthew 26, we're going to see that Jesus' greatest temptation came at the end of his ministry, just as he was about to give his life on the cross. This is Through the Bible with Dr. J. Vernon McGee, and I'm Steve Schwetz. And as you find your seat on the Bible bus, Greg and I have got time for a letter in response to our home group ministry.
1: Yeah, we're going all the way up into the northernmost state of India, called Himachal Pradesh. And this letter we're going to read from is a smaller language,
0: It's called Mandilai.
1: Yeah. And I never heard of it, to be honest. And we're just so excited that our South Asian leaders, and particularly the team in India, said, this is a group of people we want to reach. They're saying around 600 to 650,000. So that's a lot of people we want to reach.
0: Absolutely.
1: Yeah.
0: And there's not a lot of content in their language. And we've talked about that. That's our strategy with going with these radio home groups is let's get into these smaller languages and let's see chum the waters and see what kind of response we get.
1: Right.
0: And so it's a subset of Dr. McGee's teaching, not truncated, but only 6 books of the Bible. And we go through that systematically, just like you do in the long form content. And the response that we're getting and the people that are responding, it's just such an encouragement. It's another way that the Lord has opened a completely new door of ministry for us, really using the same program through the Bible.
1: Yes. And to change the metaphor, we're also priming the pump. In other words, we're testing the leaders in that area because we've already seen some leaders say, look, you gave us the scripts, you gave us recording equipment, you trained us. We did 6 books. We'll do the other 60 ourselves. And that's what we're hoping for.
0: Yeah. Let's get to this letter, which is from Rhea. And it is so encouraging to me and I'll point it out along the way. She writes, there was no peace in our family. My parents did not know much about God, and there were frequent quarrels at home. My father was a heavy drinker, and whenever he came home after drinking, the atmosphere of our house would be completely disturbed. But God has brought a great change in our lives. One day, I had the opportunity to join a radio home group and began learning the Word of God regularly. Slowly, I encouraged my parents to listen and join as well. Through this, a wonderful change took place in our family. My father stopped drinking alcohol, and the quarreling between my parents came to an end. Now there is peace in our home. Every night, before going to sleep, all of us gather together to pray and read the Bible. I'm very thankful to your ministry for providing Bible study materials in our Mandalay language. Because of this, the language barrier was removed, and we are able to understand the Word of God more clearly and experience God's blessings in our lives.
1: Yeah, I love it when our listeners say it better than we could say it ourselves. This person just said that by the grace of God, and through our partners, through the Bible, remove the language barrier. And there's 600 plus thousand people that have probably never heard systematic Bible teaching.
0: Yep.
1: And by God's grace, it's happening.
0: Yeah. And the encouraging thing in this letter, there's so many things in there, but she said, every night before going to sleep, all of us gather together to pray and read the Bible.
1: And that's
0: through the Bible is a part of their life now, but the Bible is a part
1: of
0: their life. And that's the direct connection.
1: Exactly.
0: Greg, pray for us as we begin our study.
1: Father, once again, we bow before you, acknowledging the wonderful things you're doing to reach people with your word and the gratitude that we have that we get to play a small part in your transformation of people's lives. We pray that it would continue to happen in hundreds of languages and in thousands of places around the world today. In Jesus' name, amen.
0: Here's our study of Matthew 26 on Through the Bible with Dr. J. Vernon McGee.
2: Back to the 26th chapter of the Gospel of Matthew today. If you have your Bible, turn to Matthew 26 at verse 23. We're going to conclude this chapter today, I hope. Now we are in this section that has to do with the events immediately preceding the cross of Christ. These are the final events in his life before he died for your sins and my sins. We saw, first of all, that he told his own that he'd come now to Jerusalem to die, and he set the time of his death during the Passover. The enemy has determined he's going to die also, and they set the time of his death, which would be after the Passover. They were wrong. He died at the time he set. He's in charge. He's the king, after all. And then you have this lovely thing that took place out at Bethphage home of Simon the leper. There's where Jesus was at home. That's where he stayed, in people's homes. He never seemed to want to spend time in Jerusalem, and yet that was the city of the great king, but they had rejected him. And out there, Judas Iscariot led the disciples in opposing that waste of ointment, but our Lord said she's the only one that knew what she was doing. She poured it on him in view of the fact that he was to die for the sins of the world. Then we have this very dark event of the betrayal of Judas, that is, of his arrangement and plot to betray the Lord Jesus, and we'll see he'll carry out his nefarious act in this chapter here. Now, he went with his own into the upper room, and there in the upper room, why, he made the announcement that one would betray him. They all felt that they could do it. They were all capable. I'd betray him in the next 5 minutes if he didn't keep his hand on me, and that ought to keep me close to him. It should keep you close to him. Now I begin reading at verse 23, because each one said, Lord, is it I? And now he answered and said, he that dippeth his hand with me in the dish, the same shall betray me. The Son of Man goeth as it is written of him, but woe unto that man by whom the Son of Man is betrayed. It had been good for that man if he had not been born. Some people say that you ought not to keep children from being born into this world. Well, here's one man that shouldn't have been born, friends. Verse 25, then Judas, which betrayed him, answered and said, Master, is it I? He didn't say Lord. He couldn't call him Lord. He could only call him Master. He said unto him, Thou hast said. And at this point, apparently, Judas left the room. John goes into more detail at this point and explains that he left at this time. Verse 26, and as they were eating, Jesus took bread and blessed it and brake it and gave it to the disciples and said, Take, eat, this is my body. Took the cup, gave thanks, and gave it to them, saying, Drink ye all of it. For this is my blood of the New Testament, which is shed for many for the remission of sins. You see, we have here instituting the Lord's Supper over the dying ashes of a fading feast, the Passover. He makes it very clear, But I say unto you, I'll not drink henceforth of this fruit of the vine until that day when I drink it new with you in my Father's kingdom. Passover's to be reinstituted in the millennium. He says here that he'll drink the fruit of the vine again in the kingdom. That means that the Passover apparently will then look back to his death as the Lord's Supper, which he's instituted here, looks back to his death for you and me today in the church. But the Passover, which would look forward to his coming, will also look back to his coming in the kingdom. We are told when they had sung a hymn, they went out into the Mount of Olives. Now this ends the first division of this chapter. Seems to me now we have a new division. Verse 31, Then said Jesus unto them, All ye shall be offended because of me this night. For it's written, I'll smite the shepherd, and the sheep of the flock shall be scattered abroad. But after I'm risen again, I'll go before you into Galilee. Peter answered and said unto him, Though all men shall be offended because of thee, yet will I never be offended. This man, he just same as saying that he didn't trust the other apostles himself, but that the Lord could sure depend on him. But his problem was he didn't know himself, and that's the problem many of us have today. We really do not know ourselves. Jesus said unto him, Verily I say unto thee that this night before the cock crow thou shalt deny me thrice. And Peter said unto him, Though I should die with thee, yet will I not deny thee. Likewise also said all the disciples. This man said that he would not betray Christ, but our Lord said that very night, before the cock would crow, three times he would deny him, not just once, but three times. That is, before morning. And that was the night that Simon Peter, of course, did betray him. We'll have an occasion to go into that later. Now, let's move on. Then cometh Jesus with them into a place called Gethsemane, and saith unto his disciples, Sit ye here while I go and pray yonder. And he took with him Peter and the two sons of Zebedee, and began to be sorrowful and very heavy. Then saith he unto them, My soul is exceeding sorrowful, even unto death. Tarry ye here and watch with me. And he went a little farther and fell on his face and prayed, saying, O my Father, if it be possible, let this cup pass from me, nevertheless not as I will, but as thou wilt. I want to go into the Garden of Gethsemane in a great deal more detail in another one of the Gospels. Here, the thing that we need to pay attention to is this, that these three men, now that he takes with him, come with him into the garden, and the prayer that he's praying here, when he prays that the cup might pass from him, in his humanity, the horror of that death that he was to die. And I think actually more than the death itself, and something that we do not realize, or at least we don't seem to emphasize today, that he was made sin for us. Now he was holy, harmless, undefiled, separate from sinners, but there on the cross the sins put on him, not in

the sins of the whole world. These were repugnant to his holy character. He's not asking to escape the cross, but he's praying for God's will to be done. And this, I do not think, by any means exhausts the meaning of Gethsemane. He was tempted by Satan, I think, as truly in Gethsemane as he was in the wilderness. But that's the prayer now that he makes here in the garden. Now, we'll have occasion to go into this in actually more detail when we get to the Gospel of Luke. I'm reading now verse 42. He went away again the second time and prayed, saying, Oh, my Father, if this cup may not pass away from me, except I drink it, thy will be done. He is accepting it. Those today that say that he's trying to avoid going to the cross, it's not exactly true. This is the repugnance and the awful horror of his humanity against the drinking of the cup, which means having the sins of the world put upon him there upon the cross. These men, they went to sleep. He came and found them asleep again, for their eyes were heavy. He left them and went away again and prayed the third time, saying the same words. Then cometh he to his disciples and saith unto them, Sleep on now, take your rest. Behold, the hour is at hand, and the Son of Man is betrayed into the hands of sinners. And I think that a space of time takes place here. There's an interval. I do not know how long. He told them to sleep on. And the next verse says, Rise, let us go. Obviously, he didn't say, Let's sleep, and now immediately say, Let's get up. What you have is an interval here. And they had their nap, as it were. They needed this rest. You notice how he pays attention to the needs of their bodies. These men needed that rest. And he says now, after they've rested a while, Rise, let us be going. Behold, he is at hand that doth betray me. And while he yet spake, lo, Judas, one of the 12, came, and with him a great multitude with swords and staves from the chief priests and elders of the people. The fact that Judas and the enemy had witnessed many miracles, they did realize that he had supernatural power and that he might use that. And so they bring as many out to take him as possible. I think their whole guard that was in Jerusalem at this time, and Pilate always brought up a big guard to Jerusalem. He didn't like Jerusalem. He stayed over at Caesarea, and he would only come into Jerusalem on the feast days, and he brought a guard in order to keep order, because there were generally riots at this time. And while he yet spake, lo, Judas, one of the 12, came, with him a great multitude with swords and staves from the chief priests and elders of the people. Now he that betrayed him gave them a sign, saying, Whomsoever I shall kiss, that same is he, hold him fast. That hot kiss of betrayal is one of the worst things any man's ever done. And forthwith he came to Jesus and said, Hail, Master, and kissed him. And Jesus said unto him, Friend, wherefore art thou come? Then came they and laid hands on Jesus and took him. Now, the theologians today, they argue about whether this man Judas was predestined to betray Jesus and he couldn't do anything else. Well, if that is true, of course, and he couldn't do anything else, then he was nothing in the world but a robot. But I think he made up his own mind and that he had every opportunity not to do it. But somebody said, yes, but it's prophesied that he was to do it. Is that right? Well, I'll have to agree with you. It is right. It is prophesied. And our Lord's marked him out. He's the man. Now, could he have changed that? Oh, yes. After he came here and betrayed the Lord Jesus, I won't argue with anyone about whether he's predestined and all that type of thing, and it's prophesied and he can do nothing about it. He can do something about it now, after he has fulfilled the prophecy. After Jesus is betrayed, the Lord Jesus could still call him friend. And he said here, after he's betrayed him, after he's marked Jesus out with that hot kiss of betrayal, friend,
still calls it.

0: friend, wherefore art thou come? In other words, he's saying to Judas, Judas, you can turn this hot kiss of betrayal into a kiss of acceptance, of repentance, of coming back to me. And then a little later, when he came into the temple and threw the pieces of silver down that had been given to him, he at that time, when the priests were going through, they were leading Jesus then over to Pilate. He could have fallen down before the Lord Jesus and said, forgive me, I didn't know what I was doing. Would he have been forgiven? He certainly would have. I won't argue about being predestinated and it's prophesied. All I know is, I'm just a poor preacher, that after he did it, that he could have accepted Christ. He could have turned to him. It was quite possible. Our Lord gave him that opportunity here. Now, verse 51, and behold, one of them which were with Jesus stretched out his hand and drew his sword and struck a servant of the high priest and smote off his ear. You know who that was, don't you? It was Simon Peter. You know what he's doing? He's trying to prove something. This man has been told that he's going to deny the Lord Jesus that night. Well, he got a sword somewhere, and he says he's going to protect him, and he tried to do it. We're told he cut off an ear. Now, this man's a fisherman. He's no swordsman. He wasn't after ears. He was after his head. He'd love to have lobbed off the man's head. He sure almost missed him. Then said Jesus unto him, put up again thy sword into its place, for all they that take the sword shall perish with the sword. Thinkest thou that I cannot now pray to my Father, and he shall presently give me more than 12 legions of angels? I don't need your little sword, Simon Peter. I haven't come to put up a battle against the religious rulers. I've come to die for the sins of the world. Simon Peter missed it at this moment, of course. Verse 54, but how then shall the scripture be fulfilled? That thus it must be. You see, our Lord is fulfilling scripture, and he makes that clear in Matthew. Verse 55, in that same hour said Jesus to the multitudes, are ye come out as against a thief with swords and staves for to take me? I sat daily with you teaching in the temple, and ye laid no hold on me. You see, his hour had not come. Now it has come. Verse 56, listen to him. But all this was done that the scriptures of the prophets might be fulfilled. Then all the disciples forsook him and fled. He had predicted that. They leave him now. Now we come to the third division of this chapter, chapter 26 of Matthew. Now will you notice? And they that laid hold on Jesus led him away to Caiaphas, the high priest, where the scribes and the elders were assembled. And we find out later on that the father-in-law of Caiaphas was really the one that instigated all of this. I'll go into that when we get to the Gospel of John. But here, he's brought now to Caiaphas. He was the high priest, and he must be brought there for the first charge. You see, they've got to determine that night, because they're going to ask for the death penalty, just what it'll be when they go to Pilate. Now we are told, verse 58, but Peter followed him afar off, under the high priest's palace, and went in and sat with the servants to see the end. Simon Peter followed afar off. Verse 59, now the chief priests and elders and all the council sought false witness against Jesus to put him to death, but found none. Yea, though many false witnesses came, yet found they none. At the last came two false witnesses. You see, the problem in getting a false witness is getting a witness that'll stand up under court investigation. After all, Pilate might be a little inquisitive, which he was, and ask a few of gnawing questions. Now they finally found two witnesses that said, this fellow said, I'm able to destroy the temple of God and to build it in 3 days. Now you see that the disciples misunderstood that statement. John tells us that. And this man was present at that time, and he said, I heard him say that. The high priest rose and said unto him, answerest thou nothing? What is it which these witness against thee? Now he tries to get the Lord Jesus to answer so they'll know what kind of argument to put up. But Jesus held his peace. He had nothing to say to the high priest relative to this. It's so absolutely far-fetched. And the high priest answered and said unto him, I adjure thee by the living God that thou tell us whether thou be the Christ, the Son of God. Now the high priest puts him on oath, and he asked him the specific question, are you the Christ, the Son of God? Jesus said unto him, thou hast said. And that's tantamount to saying, yes, I am. Thou hast said, that's right, I am. You said it, that's who I am. Nevertheless, I say unto you, hereafter shall ye see the Son of Man sitting on the right hand of power and coming in the clouds of heaven. Now, the title he claims for himself here is Son of Man. As Dr. Warfield says, that's the highest title that he had. That Son of Man goes back to the book of Daniel. The prophets used this. Ezekiel used it, and it is a title of deity. He could have claimed no greater title than to have said that he's the Son of Man sitting on the right hand of power and coming in the clouds of heaven. Then the high priest rent his clothes, and it was against the Mosaic law for the high priest to rent his clothes, saying, he hath spoken blasphemy. What further need have we of witnesses? Behold, now we've heard his blasphemy. Now they think they have something. What think ye? They answered and said, he's guilty of death. Then did they spit in his face and buffeted him. And others smote him the palms of their hands. How they hated him, hating the Lord Jesus. You see, this is the natural antagonism of the human heart to his goodness, his righteousness, his holiness, and the fact that he's God. Did you know, friends, if you and I, that if we had our way with just that old nature, we'd knock God off of his throne? That's the reason the crowd went around and said, God's dead. Why would they say that? Because they'd like to get him off his throne. Human nature hates him. They spit on him. They buffeted him. They smote him with the palms of their hands and ridiculed him, saying, prophesy unto us, thou Christ, who is he that smote thee? And they played a game with him. I'll talk about that when we get the Gospel of Mark. It was hot hand. They would blindfold him, hit him in the face. Then he'd have to guess who hit him. He never guessed, of course. They never would let him. Now Peter sat without in the palace, and a damsel came unto him, saying, thou also wast with Jesus of Galilee. He denied before them, and I'm going into this in a great deal of detail later. Verse 73, after a while came another unto him, and stood by and said to Peter, surely thou also art one of them, for thy speech betrayeth thee. Then began he to curse and to swear, and he could do that, by the way, I know not the man, and immediately the cock crew. And Peter remembered the words of Jesus, which said unto him, before the cock crow, thou shalt deny me thrice. He went out and wept bitterly. This poor man didn't realize how weak he really was. But our Lord had prayed that his faith fail not. And he could repent and come back, and he did. Judas could have. Now, chapter 27, we'll see the death, the crucifixion of Christ after the trial. Until next time, may God richly bless you, my beloved.
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0: 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I'm Wayne Shepherd. 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
1: Well, let's take our Bibles and turn to 2 Timothy chapter 1 and verses 6 and 7. As I said, we're in a series, Profiles in Courage. We're challenging ourselves to act like men. Remember Paul said that to the Corinthians? Given that today in the cancel culture, where the culture around us is trying to intimidate us, we need to show courage. We need to remain committed to discipleship. We remain committed to biblical theology. We need to speak up and stand up for Christ and having done all to stand in this evil day. And so we've been looking at different profiles in courage, and we're coming this morning to look at Timothy. And the focus of my message is courage to live fully. Courage to live fully. Don't be falling beneath God's best for you. It's a message I've called Fired Up. And I love that. Here we are on the inside of a new year, and I hope you're fired up. I'm fired up to speak to you on being fired up, because I've been in the company of this text for a couple of days. Listen to what Paul says to Timothy, who is given to timidity. We'll get to that. He's given to timidity. And Paul says this, verse 6, 2 Timothy 1. Therefore, I remind you to stir up the gift of God, which is in you through the laying on of my hands. For God has not given us a spirit of fear, but of power and of love and of a sound mind. So reads God's word. Over the years, I have read several books on the life of Jim Elliot, books written by his wife, Elizabeth Elliot. His life, his death, his legacy has stirred me and shaped me. And I commend his life to you as a memorial to God's conquering grace. There are several quotes from him that have stayed with me and continue to stir me. One is, he is no fool who gives up what he cannot keep for that which he cannot lose. Probably his most famous quote. There's a second quote I enjoy and have been edified by. Wherever you are, be all there. And whatever you perceive to be the will of God, live to the hilt. But I think my favorite quote in recent days and years is this quote. It's actually a prayer. He said this when he was at Wheaton College. He would be later martyred by Auca Indians in Ecuador. God, I pray thee, light these idle sticks of my life, and may I burn for thee. Consume my life, my God, for it is thine. I seek not a long life, but a full one, like you, Lord Jesus. That's powerful. And I want to pick up that thought. I love the challenge of that insight. You and I ought to seek to live a full life. Jim Elliot did not live a long life. He died at age 28. But he did live a full life. A life full of a desire to glorify God. A life full of biblical insight. A life full of eternal perspective and impact. A life full of gospel witness. And his life continues to reverberate to this day. See, Jim Elliot, as a young man, understood that life is not simply a matter of counting your days, but making your days count. That's the true measure of life. Not its length, but its depth. Not its duration, but its donation. There are plenty of people who have lived long and empty and unsatisfying lives. I remember reading the description of a person somewhere who had died and was buried, and the person commenting on their life said about that man, he died at 30 and was buried at 60. You get the point? He was alive, but not alive. He was breathing, but not blossoming. He was living beneath his privileges and his potential. God forbid that that would be true of me or of you. Remember that line in Braveheart? All men die, but not all men live. See, guys, this morning, here's what I want you to think about. Death is not the thing to be scared of. The thing to be scared of is not having lived fully, of falling beneath your privileges, of living beneath your potential, of muddling your way through life half speed with little direction. Read the life of the Apostle Paul, who we're about to study this morning in his letter to Timothy, and you will see that he had no fear of death. That had been taken care of in the death, burial, and resurrection of Jesus Christ. What Paul feared was living and laboring in vain. You can read about that in Philippians 2, 16, 1 Thessalonians 3, verse 5, 1 Corinthians 15, verse 52. He wants to know that his labor is not in vain. He wants to know that his time amidst the Philippian church and the Thessalonian church was not wasted. Guys, remember, sin comes in two forms. There's the sin of commission, and there's the sin of omission. We tend to focus on the sin of commission, doing what we're not supposed to do. But it's equally sinful not to do what you're meant to do, not to reach your potential, not to become all that God saved you to be. Think about it. Falling short is the very definition of sin. And Paul say that we've all sinned and fallen short of God's glory. When you and I fall short of the life God planned for us and the life God purposed for us, we are sinning. You can sin actively and you can sin passively. Fear passivity. Fear sluggishness. Fear mediocrity. Ask for the spirit of Jim Elliot. I pray not for a long life, but for a full life. So let's think about that as we come to 2 Timothy chapter 1 and verses 6 and 7. Because here, the Apostle Paul challenges Timothy to fear passivity and to remain fired up about ministry and life in Christ. Therefore, I remind you to stir up the gift of God, which is in you through the laying on of my hands. For God has not given us a spirit or an attitude of fear, but of power and love and a sound mind. Here's a summons not to live hesitantly, not to live fearfully off the back foot. Here's a summons to live boldly and fully and enthusiastically off the front foot. So here's our ninth study, the courage to live fully, the courage to reach your potential. Now, let's just put the text in its context quickly. This is Paul's last letter. From what we can tell, it was written around AD 64. Paul's enduring his second imprisonment. We also know from verses 2 and 3 of this letter in chapter 1 that there was a close and special relationship between Paul and Timothy. He desired and longed for him greatly. He called him a son in the faith. It would seem, by implication and connecting it with other verses, that Timothy struggled with timidity. I don't want to cast him as a fearful figure totally. Paul had a lot of trust in Timothy. Paul sent him on missions. So he expressed courage, he showed leadership, but I think there were times in which he had a proclivity to step back. He had a proclivity to become fearful and hesitant. There were several factors that played into that, according to John Stott. His youthfulness. Remember Paul in the first letter had to say to Timothy, let no one despise your youth. He was intimidated by his youthfulness. Also his physical constitution. It seems at times he was sick and weakly. Paul says to take some wine for your stomach's sake. It seems that he had perhaps some stomach disorder. And then on top of that, he was dealing with false teachers that required bravery and courage on his part, where they needed to be confronted, where they needed to be shown the door in the church. And so I think this combination of youthfulness and physical constitution and tough ministry contacts, and he has seen, if you read verse 8, that Paul has suffered for his testimony for Jesus Christ, and he will have to suffer. And at times he kind of stepped back and recoiled from that. So Timothy was given to timidity. I don't want to cast him, as I said, as some fearful figure that went through life looking at his feet. But he certainly was tempted to it. He certainly seems to have had a proclivity to become timid and hesitant. And therefore, we have this call to courageous enthusiasm, which is verses 6 and 7. I want to remind you to stir up the gift of God, which is in you through the laying on of my hands. For God has not given us an attitude of fear or a spirit of intimidation. He's really reminding Timothy, you need to continue to stir up the gift. You need to live a full life, the life that God has called you to and equipped you for. You need to fight timidity. You need to embrace power, love, and sound judgment. This word stir up is a present infinitive, which means this is to be done on a continual basis. In fact, when you get into the etymology of this word, it's the image of a fire. Some translations will have the idea of fan into a flame the gift that God has given you, which is in you by the laying on of my hands. Timothy was to fan into a flame his gift. He was to stir up every possibility to be all that he could be for the Lord Jesus Christ. He was not to neglect the development of his potential. He was not to leave his giftedness underdeveloped. In fact, if you go to 1 Timothy 4 and verse 14, that very thing is said. Do not neglect the gift that is in you. See, we are given gifts. We are given enablements. We are given potential, both natural and supernatural. In this case, I think this is a charismata, a spiritual gift, a spiritual enablement. But you and I are given those gifts and we're called to exercise those gifts, but we can neglect that duty. And that means we fall short of our potential. That means we don't live up to God's purposes and will and plan for us. And that would be a tragedy, wouldn't it? So you and I need to heed that. We need to hear that. You know, I think it was William Booth who said the tendency of the fire is to go out. Isn't it? The tendency of the fire is to go out. I don't know if you remember the days of coal fires. I do. All our homes in Northern Ireland had coal fires, and June delegated that to me, which meant the constant stoking of the fire and taking out the ashes and maintaining the fire. You'd put some slag on it at night, and then in the morning you would take a poker and you would stir that fire up and fan it into a flame and fuel it with some more coal. That's the image we have here. Timothy was to maintain his spiritual glow. Romans 12:11, he was to be fervent in spirit. May that be true of you and me. I hope you and me are committed to being fired up, to living life to the hilt, to being all there wherever we are, and to really focus not on the maintenance and the length of our physical life, but the development and depth of our spiritual life. Better to die young in the full bloom of a life given over to Christ than to live too long, to grow cold, to become useless, to get disqualified. I pray not for a long life. I pray for a full life. Let's get fired up about that. It was said of Richard Baxter, he would set the world on fire while another was lighting a match. Of William Booth, someone said he was always at 90 degrees in the shade. I want that to be said of you and me. So let's come to the text. Let's see some factors, and we'll move quickly here. Some factors will help us to remain fired up, that will stoke our passion for Jesus Christ. There's several things in the text. There's six of them, so we're going to move quick. But I want you to see them. I want you to hide these ideas in your heart so that you will not fall short of God's glory. Number one, what I call the encouragement. To remain fired up, guys, we need people in our corner who believe in us as believers. Let me say that again. To remain fired up, we need people in our corner who believe in us as believers. We need encouragers to encourage us, who recognize the genuineness of God's work in us and the greatness of his calling toward us. And such was the case with Paul and Timothy. Our text is going to show us that Paul had a confidence in Timothy. And he strengthened Timothy's confidence. And he pushed him to greater things. Paul was Timothy's mentor, his father in the faith, his encourager, one who stoked the fire. Look at verses 3 and 4 and 5 of chapter 1. And the reason we should go back before we go forward is that verse 6 begins with, therefore. In the light of what I've just said, therefore, get fired up. Therefore, stay stirred up. And in verses 3 and 4, we read, I thank God whom I serve with a pure conscience, as my forefathers did, as without ceasing to remember you in my prayers, day and night, greatly desiring to see you, being mindful of your tears, that I may be filled with joy when I call to remembrance the genuine faith that is in you. There's a statement. Timothy, as I look at you, I see a work of God. Timothy, as I look at you, I see grace operational in your life. I first saw it in your mom, and I saw it in your grandmother, and now I see it in you. When I call to remembrance the genuine faith that is in you, I first saw it in your mother and your grandmother, and I'm persuaded it's in you also. Isn't that beautiful? Here's what Paul is saying. Your faith is genuine, son. And God has greater things for you to do. Now go after it. And that's got to feed him, hasn't it? You see Paul's prayers, Paul's passion, Paul's perspective. And now in verses 6 and 7, you've got Paul's push. Simple point. Having the right people in our lives is the key to spiritual flourishing. Proverbs 13:20. Write it down. Look at it later. He that would be wise walks with the wise. Proverbs 27:17, as iron sharpens iron, so does the countenance of one man to another. The import and the implication of those texts are simply this. When you and I have the right people in our lives, which are righteous people who love God, who are on fire for God, we're going to catch fire in their company. They're going to stoke us with their encouragement. You want to stay fired up? Make sure you've got friends who are friends of God. The right people pouring into us helps us reach our potential. Guys, take an inventory. Have you got some select friends? Men you can call on at any time, whose company you enjoy, who challenge you, convict you, encourage you, and stir you up. If you don't seek them, Let us help you find them. Find them here. Find them in a small group. Look for them on a patio on a Sunday morning. But get yourself a mentor or mentors. Get yourself a father in the faith or fathers in the faith. Let them call you to greater heights and depths with God. Wasn't it one of the writers a while ago we were studying talked about there are two kinds of people, basement people and balcony people. There's a lot of people in this life you can't avoid, so I get that. But when you have a choice, avoid the basement people and seek the balcony people. The basement people are those who want to pull you down, siphon your spiritual life away. But there's the balcony people, those above you, ahead of you, calling you up to another level of spiritual commitment. Watch out for basement people. Look out for balcony people. You know, my friend Jack Graham in his book on Nehemiah tells the story of General Westmoreland, who was the chief of military operations in Vietnam. The story is told that he was once reviewing a group of paratroopers, and he asked one of the paratroopers, "How do you like jumping out of the planes, son?" To which the man replied, "I love it. Can't wait for it. It's my thing." He asked another, and he said, "It's the greatest experience in life." Then he came to another soldier, another paratrooper, asked him the same question. "What do you think about jumping?" He looked the general straight in the face and said, "I hate it. Every time I jump, I hate it." To which the general replied, "Well, why do you do it?" To which he replied, "Because I love being with those who jump." I like that. I love being with those who jump. I want to be around people that are going to push me to do what I naturally don't want to do. Look for men like that in your life who can strike a match and set you on fire.
0: 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I'm your host, Wayne Shepherd. So glad you joined us today. Join Pastor Philip again next time for more insights into this encouraging passage of 2 Timothy. That's coming up Tuesday on Know the Truth. Today's program was produced and sponsored by Know the Truth Incorporated. Jesus said, "You shall know the truth, and the truth shall make you free."

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2: This is John MacArthur with another edition of Portraits of Grace. Both Abraham and Rahab are great illustrations of sacrificial faith because they valued their faith in God above everything else. Both were willing to sacrifice what mattered most to them. For Abraham, it was his son Isaac. For Rahab, it was her own life. Their obedience in the face of such great sacrifice proved the genuineness of their faith. You see, the acid test of your faith is whether it produces obedience. No matter what you claim, if obedience doesn't characterize your life, obedience to God's word, your faith is dead, not living. I pray that you're rejoicing in the confidence that your faith is real. This is John MacArthur, looking forward to bringing you more Portraits of Grace.
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4: Bill Holland on Wall Street. For K-Praise, stocks opened down a quarter to one half of 1% on average overnight, you know. And there they begin the usual dog days of summer two-week vacation period for much of Wall Street. Earnings on Labor Day, that's the end, September 7th for this year. Same old lingering problems ever, however, even if nobody's home. Oil prices down $1.60 today, but we also have epic frustration, political posturing, and the fear of the Fed of the head fair Marsh's speaking at the Jackson Hole Conference on Friday. NVIDIA and cybersecurity's CrowdStrike report Wednesday after the bell. Wall Street, it's trade talks break down against Canada, looks the other way. And Meta, social media trial continues. With $1 trillion at stake, well, maybe Bill Holland on Wall Street for K-Praise.
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6: Life is filled with pain and sorrow and the death of loved ones. You're thinking right now, this is like the most depressing message I've ever heard. Sorry. Life is also filled with joy and happiness and the birth of new loved ones. But yet it is also true that life is filled with pain and sorrow and the death of loved ones. And we're shocked sometimes when it happens to us. We think it's going to happen, sure, to someone that we read about in the paper. Someone's name is going to show up in that obituary column, but certainly not anyone we know. Someone may die that you met once, but you never expected to come knocking on your door. And when it does, you may ask, why me? It's going to happen to all of us. 1 Peter 4:12 says, beloved, don't think it's strange concerning the fiery trial, which is to try you as though something strange were happening to you. Which brings me to point number two, God loves us. Jesus said, for God so loved the world, he gave his only begotten son, and whosoever believes in him should not perish, but have everlasting life. You see, if you will believe in God's son, if you will turn from your sin and ask Christ to be your savior, he will give you the hope of heaven so you can know your future is secure. You won't perish, but you'll have everlasting life.
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7: Thomas Arnold has described perfectly what sets Christianity apart from all other world religions. He wrote, "The distinction between Christianity and all other systems of religion consists largely in this, that in other religions, men are found seeking after God, while Christianity is God seeking after men." 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
11: When we call Jesus Lord, it means He's in charge. 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
6: Never Lord. Those are two words that do not go together. Yes and Lord go together. Where Lord goes together. When Lord even goes together. You can even throw in why Lord if you like. But never say never to the Lord.
12: This

0: Have you ever been to an auction or seen one on TV? Maybe classic cars or farm animals? As you're sitting there, you have to be very quiet and very still. You scratch your head at the wrong moment and you'll suddenly own a 1,500-pound Texas Longhorn. Today on A New Beginning, we'll see we need to be careful in our speech and attitude toward the Lord. Pastor Greg Laurie points out how our behavior should draw people to the Lord, not stand in the way of that decision.
1: So the book of Acts, it's the work of the Holy Spirit that happened through the lives of ordinary people. It was the Spirit of God working through the Word of God in the hearts of the people of God. And it was said of them that they turned their world upside down. Well, now in the book of Acts, we have sort of a shifting of the gear, if you will. And there's a change in the strategy of the church, where they now seem to get a better understanding of the simple fact that they were to take the gospel to everyone. Acts chapter 10, go over to verse 9. The next day, as Cornelius's messengers were nearing the city, Peter's up on the flat roof to pray. It's around noon. He's hungry. He was hungry, not hangry. And while lunch is being prepared, he fell into a trance. And he saw the sky open and something like a large sheet was let down by its four corners. And in the sheet were all sorts of animals, reptiles, and birds. And then a voice said to him, "Get up, Peter, kill and eat them." Verse 14, "Never, Lord," Peter declared. Hey, if you have a pen, underline those two words. "Never, Lord." We'll come back to them. "I have never in all of my life eaten anything forbidden by our Jewish laws." The voice spoke again and said, "If something God says is acceptable, don't say it isn't." Okay, we'll stop there. And so the idea here is this is not about food. This is about people. This sheet with all of these critters that were on it is a metaphor that God is giving to Peter. And he's saying, leave your comfort zone and go to a new group of people, specifically the Gentiles. And it's interesting that this happened in a place called Joppa. Does Joppa ring a bell with any of you Bible students? Of course, you remember the story of Jonah. And God called Jonah to take God's message to the people of Nineveh, who were renowned for their wickedness and cruelty. And Jonah flat out refused, and he got a boat going in the opposite direction from a little place called Joppa. I've been to Joppa. It's a seaport in Israel, and it's a beautiful little spot, actually. And so there at Joppa, Jonah ran from God. You know the rest of the story. A great storm came, and he was thrown overboard and swallowed by a great fish. Ultimately, he repented and was given a second chance and went to Nineveh and preached to them, and a great spiritual awakening broke out. But it's interesting, it's Joppa. Joppa's the place where God was directing Jonah and now Peter to go to people they were not necessarily comfortable with. So here's a challenge I have for you. Would you take the gospel to people who have hurt you? Would you take the gospel to people who have offended you? Would you take the gospel to people who have mistreated you, or people you're not comfortable with, or people you don't even necessarily want to be with? Go to them with the gospel. That's effectively what Peter was being commanded to do. And so he obeyed the Lord. Unlike Jonah, who went the wrong way but got rerouted and eventually got it right, Peter did immediately what God called him to do. Go to Acts 10, verse 24. They arrived in Caesarea the following day. Cornelius was waiting for him and called together his relatives and close friends to meet Peter. Peter entered his home and Cornelius fell to the floor before him in worship. Peter pulled him up and said, "Stand up, I'm a human being like you." Cornelius got up and they talked together and went inside and where the others were assembled. And Peter said, "You know, it's against the Jewish laws for me to come into a Gentile home like this. But God has shown me that I should never think of anyone as impure. So I came as soon as I was sent for." And Peter preaches the gospel to Cornelius. And the result was he is converted. Think of what God can do to the life of one person. You know, Chuck Smith once said to me, "Greg, everything in life is preparation for something else." And God was getting Peter ready. And God is getting you ready for something unexpected that's going to happen in your life. But you have a choice. You can be a Jonah or you can be a Peter. You can either run from it or you can run to it. Speaking of Chuck Smith, Chuck was a pastor, not an especially successful pastor. By his own admission, he had struggled and gone to a few churches. And this is in the late 60s now, and the whole counterculture movement is happening, and all the kids are turning to drugs. His wife, Kay, Chuck's wife, Kay, says, you know, honey, we should start praying for these kids. Chuck wanted nothing to do with these counterculture kids. He thought they all needed a haircut, a shower, and they needed to get a job, right? And I was one of those kids. And by the way, I was a clean hippie. I showered every day, and I ironed my clothes. That was very unhippie of me, but I did that anyway. Just wanted to point that out. So Kay said, let's start praying for them, Chuck. So they would go down to Huntington Beach, and they would sit there in their car, and all these young kids are walking around on the streets doing drugs and everything else. And they're praying, Lord, touch them. And Chuck, still, his heart was pretty hard to the whole idea. But then it started to soften, and they said, Lord, all right, help us. How do we do this? Send us a hippie. And one day, lo and behold, knocking on their door, a genuine, living, breathing hippie appears. And he was a Christian. And so pretty soon they opened up their church, Calvary Chapel, to all these young kids. Well, some of the old folks weren't that excited about it. The problem was the kids were coming in and sitting in the seats, and there are those little holders for communion cups. They were poking their toes up through them, and they're barefoot. And so the elders came to Chuck and said, Chuck, we can't have these hippies in the church barefoot. They have to wear shoes. And because we just laid new carpet, and it was avocado green shag carpet, right? So the next Sunday, Chuck is in the foyer, the entrance of the church, with a wash basin and a cloth to wash the feet of all the hippies. So the elders said, okay, we get the message. And a revival broke out. It was a literal spiritual awakening, and we call it the Jesus Movement. And it impacted not just California, but the country and the world. Because one man was able to overcome his prejudice, overcome his hang-ups.
0: Pastor Greg Laurie will have the second half of his message in just a moment.
1: 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It has also our movies. You know, we've done a number of really outstanding films, including Steve McQueen, The Salvation of an American Icon. We have another one on Johnny Cash called Johnny Cash, The Redemption of an American Icon. We have another one that's called A Rush of Hope, and many more films that you can watch. 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But as they say in those commercials, but wait, there's more. 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We have all of the cartoons that we did for Ben Born Again and Yellow Dog for your kids. 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So download the Harvest Plus app now. It's free.
0: Well, we're getting some important encouragement today to share the gospel, even with unfamiliar people, even with those outside of our comfort zones. Pastor Greg points out how God prepared Peter to do just that.
1: God was getting Peter ready to bring this message, and he obeyed. Now, here's the thing. Let me come back to that early statement of Peter, never Lord. Never Lord, he says. Those are two words that do not go together. Yes and Lord go together. Where Lord goes together. When Lord even goes together. You can even throw in why, Lord, if you like. But never say never to the Lord. Really, when you say never Lord or no Lord, that is what I would call an oxymoron. You know what an oxymoron is, right? Here's an oxymoron. Jumbo shrimp. Jumbo shrimp. How can it be shrimp and be jumbo? Or how about this one? Virtual reality. That's very popular now with the metaverse. But is it really reality if it's virtual? Here's another. Civil war. How do you have a civil war? Here's another. Deafening silence. If it's silence, how can it be deafening? Here's another. Genuine imitation. Here's two more. Airline food. That's an oxymoron. And one more. Government efficiency. Right. Never Lord. Never say never. You can say why, Lord. You can say where, Lord. You can say when, Lord. But never say never, Lord. Because God's plan is better than your plan. And you should never be afraid to commit an unknown future to a known God. Now, let's be honest. There are times we don't understand, like, or even agree with God's plan. Has the Lord ever led you to do anything you didn't necessarily want to do? We've all had times like, really, Lord? You really want me to do that? I don't know. I'm not comfortable with that. Even Jesus struggled with the will of the Father in the Garden of Gethsemane. You recall that as he contemplated the horrors of Calvary, which were coming, he knew all things that were about to happen. Being God, he knew that his beard would be ripped from his face. He knew his back would be lashed with a Roman whip. He knew that he would be struck repeatedly. He knew that he would be nailed to a cross. But worst of all, he who had never sinned knew that he would have to bear all of the sin of humanity for all time upon himself. And that meant that as he faced the judgment of God, that he would be temporarily separated from his Father. And he recoiled from that. And in the Garden of Gethsemane, he prayed,

And it is in those times that he'll walk with us through the hardships of life, and we'll see him on the other side. You know, no life is an unfinished life. We think success is a long life. Actress and comedian Betty White died at the age of 99. They had actually done a People magazine cover story on her. Betty White reaches 100. But unfortunately, she didn't make it to 100. But I saw many, many articles celebrating the life of Betty White, because we think, isn't that great? She made it to 99. That's the ultimate goal, to live a long life. Well, that is a fine thing. But success is not necessarily a long life. Success is a life that is lived for the glory of God. Even if it's a shorter life, if it's lived for God's glory, it's still a success, you see? Because, as Corrie ten Boom said, a life is measured not so much by its duration, but by its donation, you see? So there are times things don't make sense. Stephen was the first martyr of the early church. What a tragedy. A life cut short. An unfinished life. But was it? Only God knows these things. But what we must do, live as though it were your last year. What if it is? What if the Lord said, you're done and you're coming to heaven? Or the Lord said, I'm done, I'm coming back to earth and taking you back to heaven. Whatever it is, live it as though it were your last year. I'm not saying this to depress you. I'm saying this to motivate you. Like, yeah, let's make this year count. Let's make every month count. Let's make every week count. I'm going to recommit myself to bring glory to God and say to the Lord, not my will, but yours be done. If you're a true Christian, you cannot say, never, Lord. Instead, you should say, yes, Lord. Is God calling you to reach out to someone right now? Is God calling you to forgive someone right now? I encourage you to do that. Who is that Cornelius that God wants you to reach with the gospel, to build a bridge to? Listen, God is preparing you to bring the gospel to people, so respond to those opportunities. Maybe I'm talking to somebody who has been seeking God like Cornelius. You know, you've responded to what you know. You've responded to as much light as you've received. But I want to finish it for you. My wife is putting a puzzle together. And I don't know why she puts puzzles together, but she does. She loves it. Someone gave her a puzzle for Christmas, so she works on it every night. And I look at it and I think, why? Just why? Who cares? You know, but she likes it. And now it's starting to take shape, and you can kind of see what image is going to be there on the puzzle. And so maybe that's a description of your life. You're sort of putting the puzzle together, but there's these missing pieces that don't make sense. That was Cornelius. I know there's a God. I know it's not the God of Rome. I know it's not these false gods. I know it's not being in power, because I have all that, and I know that's not the answer. I know it's out there somewhere. He was a true seeker. And the Lord said, I see that seeker. And the Lord revealed himself and gave him the gospel and gave him the missing pieces to the puzzle. And Cornelius believed. Here's the missing pieces to the puzzle. Yes, you were made by God. Yes, you are here to glorify God. Yes, you can know God, but you must reach out to him, call out to him. And as the Lord says, those that seek me will find me. And in closing, if there's anybody here that needs to reach out to God and ask for his forgiveness, this is the moment to do it. If there's anybody here that needs to recommit themselves to the Lord, this is the time and the place to do it. So let's pray. Father, thank you for your word to us. Thank you for your love for us. And I'm praying for any person listening, maybe they're here or watching online, wherever they are, Lord, if they don't know you, help them to come to you and believe. Listen, just as surely as Cornelius reached out and believed, you can reach out and believe now and be forgiven of all of your sin. And if you've never asked Christ to come into your life, if you've never asked him to forgive you of your sin, if you don't know that you will go to heaven one day, you can make a commitment to him here. And I'm going to lead you in a simple prayer. And if you want to pray this prayer with me, this is a prayer of committing your life to Jesus. Just pray these words, Lord Jesus, I know that I am a sinner, but I know you're the Savior who died on the cross for my sin and rose again from the dead. I choose to follow you.

0: 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Well, Pastor Greg, we're excited to make available your new book called What Every Growing Christian Needs to Know. Now, we're likely speaking to someone who genuinely loves God, but feels stuck, stuck in the same exact spiritual rut they were in last year. You know, what does spiritual growth actually look like for the typical believer trying to juggle work and kids and bills and laundry and traffic and life, you know?
1: Yeah, life. That's right. Well, that's a great question. And I would say that we need to understand that the Bible says the just shall live by faith. It doesn't say the just shall live by feeling. Our feelings can mislead us. We can have highs and lows. Sometimes we don't feel so good. But we need to discipline ourselves to do certain things that will help us to grow spiritually. And we just keep walking forward, put one foot in front of the other. And I know we feel we're so busy. We'll say, I don't have time for the Bible, but you have time for television. You have time for podcasts. You have time for doom scrolling on your phone. You have time for a lot of things. The reality is you make time for what matters to you. So make time for the Word of God. So I talk about that and a whole lot more in a new book that I've written called What Every Growing Christian Needs to Know. And we talk about those disciplines, those things that every Christian needs to keep in play in their life to be balanced spiritually and to continue in their spiritual growth. And so we want to send you this book for your gift of any size. Let me explain that for a moment, because we could obviously just offer it for sale. But the reason we say for your gift of any size is because we don't want anyone to say, well, I can't afford that and I can't have a copy now. No, we'll get you a copy. Whatever you send, we'll send you a copy in return. But there's somebody else that would say, well, I can afford that and I can afford to give extra so more people could get a copy. That's great. We appreciate that. And we take any resources we receive from these special offers that we make available to our listeners, and we use them to continue on in our ministry. And we teach the Word of God. You already know that if you listen to A New Beginning. If you're a new listener, welcome. Glad to have you aboard. And then also we proclaim the gospel on this program, as you know, and we constantly, what we call, throw the net, which means we give people the opportunity to accept Christ. We lead people in prayer. And Dave, as you know, we have thousands of people pray this prayer with us each and every year. I can't tell you how many times I've met people who never took the time to write us, who will tell me in person, I was listening to your radio show and I asked Christ to come into my life. So, man, I just love that. And maybe that's happened to you. And by the way, if it has happened to you, if you have come to Christ listening to A New Beginning, there's actually a special number set up that you can call and we'll record your story and we just might play it on the air for the other folks. So what is that number, Dave? Do you know?
0: Yeah, it's 866-871-1144. And that's a special number just to record your comments, not to request this book. Again, 866-871-1144.
1: But hey, let us send you a copy of this book that will really help you in your spiritual growth. Again, it's called what every growing Christian needs to know. Dave, tell them how to get a copy.
0: Yeah, it's easy to do. 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Well, next time, some important insight on the power of prayer as Pastor Greg takes us to Acts chapter 12. 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
17: This is one of the powerful things I think about marriage, is as God pours His love through Jenny and that love heals me, our love for each other can begin to flow out and impact other people. So either you will be living out your wounds and hurting others from your pain, or you will be living out God's grace and having healing from the healing that He has given to you. But you can't have that unless you're curious about who am I? Why do I respond that way? Who is she? What is it that triggered her right there?
16: That's Kevin Thompson, and he's our guest today on Focus on the Family with Jim Daly. Thanks for joining us. I'm John Fuller.
18: John, I think every human being is wired for emotional connection. You know, I've met some crusty people in my lifetime, especially as a Christian. And when you scratch the surface, typically what you find underneath is deep wounds of a crusty person, something that happened to them. And, you know, God created all of us to connect emotionally, relationally. That's what the scripture says, why we were created, right? To be in relationship with Him. Yeah. And so those are basic understandings of how human beings operate. A lot of people refer to that as attachment theory. And, you know, this is how we form relationships. And today we're going to talk with someone who has looked and thought about this very deeply. He's written a great book, Love Styles, Why You Love the Way You Do, and How to Change It, I think, for the better. And so I'm looking forward to today's discussion. Remember, Focus on the Family is here for you. We have just a treasure trove of resources to help you in your marriage, help you do relationships better, help you be the best parent you can be. And we're here for you.
16: Mm-hmm. And Kevin Thompson is the married life pastor at Bayside Church in Roseville, California, just outside of Sacramento. And he and his wife, Jenny, have two children, Ella and Silas. And he meets with and counsels a lot of couples and families. And he's written a number of books today. We're covering, as you said, Jim, this really great little book. It's full of insights. Very quick read. It's called Love Styles, Why You Love the Way You Do and How to Change It. Learn more about Kevin and get a copy of this book at our website. And that's focusonthefamily.com/broadcast.
18: Kevin, welcome back. It's good to have you here.
17: Oh, thanks for having me. Great to be here.
18: You know, someone listening right now, one of the things I've learned sitting in this chair talking to experts and people that think deeply about marriage and parenting and relationships, et cetera, how many little things add up in our lives, especially when we're children, that shape the way we see the world and the way we process things. And that attachment theory I talked about a moment ago is, you know, it's a psychological term for what we observe in human development. And so much of what we learn is in our childhoods, and it can be positive or it can be negative or everything in between. Speak to that idea that, you know, the way I respond to my spouse today was something rooted in my childhood. That sounds like psychobabble.
17: Yeah. Psychologists have been talking about the last 50 or 60 years, this idea of attachment theory. But what I love about it is they really have discovered what Genesis 2 and 3 has long taught us.
18: Yeah.
17: And the reality that when sin entered the world, it deeply impacted our lives. And sin entered into the family. So it shouldn't be surprising to us that family is the most difficult place for things to be, because it separated the marriage immediately. And think about what happens in Genesis chapter 4. Immediately, the family is rocked in unimaginable ways. But I always think if family is the first place that sin entered the world, isn't that the place that God's grace could make the greatest impact?
18: Well, that makes sense.
17: And so the truth of the matter is this. A majority of the time, the fight I'm having with Jenny, the fight I'm having in the present, is actually a fight with my past.
18: Yeah. You know, for the person that may struggle to connect those dots, let's just look at an example of how that can happen. Do you have an idea that, or an example that pops up? Like how, For me, for example, I went through a lot of trauma as a child. You know, I lost my mom at 9. My mom and dad divorced when I was 5. She remarried, and then he left after her funeral. I was in foster care. I mean, there's just a lot going on for a 9-year-old at that point. Yeah. And I think if, you know, for Gene and I, where that would crop up is emotional attachment for me. I'd rather just avoid the pits, you know. I just want to pick myself up by my bootstraps and get moving. Who wants to wallow in grief? It's no good. Yeah. And, you know, Jean's helped me to be better in that way, where she says, you know what? Not everybody can do that. I'm not one of those people. You need to figure out how to sit with me in my grief. Yeah. That freaked me out. But that's an example of what you're talking about, the things we learn in childhood, which for me was cover up the bad stuff and let's just go have fun.
17: Yeah, no doubt. So we're in the house the other day, have a couple of people over, and in the midst of conversation, Jenny said something I didn't necessarily like. I didn't say anything in response to that, but there was a look that was given of, hey, let's not go there in that moment. Friends left, and I could tell she was upset. We began to talk, and thankfully, 25 years into marriage, we can have some very deep conversations that years ago, this would have just been the cold shoulder for a while and tension for a while until something kind of broke. But now we just dive in. Hey, what is it? What's going on? And she very clearly and compassionately told me, the look you gave me, whenever you give me that look, I feel like I'm 4 again. I've disappointed my dad.
18: Mm.
17: That's what it goes to show of how the wounds that we have from our past. Here's the truth, Jim and John. The greatest wounds that we have in life are most likely caused by somebody who was supposed to love us and didn't.
18: Yeah.
17: Now, here's the thing. That's not necessarily a lack of intention. You could be like me, have these wonderful parents who would never do anything in the world to hurt you. But here's the truth. But love is more than just intention. It's skill. It's ability. It's availability.
18: Communication.
17: And the truth, communication, the truth of the matter is, in those earliest years of life, when our brains are being formed, and before we even know what love is, we're determining and learning what love is supposed to feel like. The truth of the matter is our parents are busy. Life is demanding. Think about my youngest child. He's born the first 6 years of his life. He has two parents who are working. Jenny owns an advertising company. I'm running a church. I'm writing. I'm doing all those things. He has an older sister with Down syndrome that's obviously going to demand more of our attention. During that time span, our next door neighbors, my grandparents, both die. Jenny's dad gets a glioblastoma brain tumor, dies within 8 weeks. Is it possible that as much as Silas's parents loved him, that he had needs that went unseen? Obviously so. Well, his brain is going to make an interpretation of what that means. So what attachment theory says is how our needs were met in the earliest years of life shapes how we view ourselves, others, and God. And that really becomes the autopilot of how we run all relationships until we recognize the autopilot. Then we're empowered to change it.
18: Right. No, that's a great way to look at it. Those are the imprints that we're given. It's the operating system that we learn quickly what life is about. And, you know, to move away from this idea that it's simply psychology, this is God's pattern in us. This is how he created us. Sometimes those are coping skills. You know, some of the funniest humorists are people that came from really bad traumatic childhoods because they used humor to lift their spirits out of really bad circumstances. And so again, it's how do we see all these things? How do they operate in us? How do we function day to day? You have a story in the book that I thought was amazing. First, I can't even believe you did this, but in a remodel, it sounded like with your house, you drywalled over a thermostat.
17: Well, thankfully, this is never me because these hands have not seen that kind of work ever. Now, Jenny could do that, right?
18: Yeah, right.
17: So this is a couple early on. They're going to get married, and they bought a house, and they were going to renovate the house, flip the house, basically, during the engagement process, and actually worked out very well for them. I was kind of worried about that as an engagement process. Right, but it showed the relationship was really strong. But in the midst of the process, one of the things they did is at some point they kind of took the old thermostat off the wall, but they just the facing of it. And so they never did unhook it or unwire it. And then before long, something got hung over it. And the next thing you know, they don't realize that there's a thermostat in their house that they're not operating off of. And so the one they think is working actually isn't what's determining what the air feels like in the moment. And so in that first year of marriage, they can't figure out the bedroom is hot in the winter, it's cold in the summer. They can't figure out what's going on. Well, what's happening is what's reading the room is actually not working properly.
18: Yeah.
17: And what they think is reading the room is something completely different. And I think that's a great metaphor for what happens in marriage, that our past wounds, and we all have them. This is not a book for just for somebody who had a horrible childhood and upbringing. I had a great upbringing. Now, my parents did divorce, so there's some wounds that are there. But two parents who love me to this day immensely. We all have these wounds. And until we confront those wounds, until we deal with those wounds, they're going to deal with us. Because the truth of the matter is, you love today the way you were loved yesterday. Mm. Because that's just what feels natural to you, what seems right to you. So why is it that you probably think, Jim, to some extent of, oh, no, let's just move on. Let's go have the fun. Let's go do the fun stuff. Ignore you were hurt. Okay, well, let's make it better. Instead of sitting there in the midst of it. Well, you probably came from a house in which that was kind of how you learned to adapt. That if I can do this, I can move on. Maybe my needs won't be totally set and met if I express this pain. Mm. And so let's not express it. Mm. Well, that creates in your brain now the pathway that feels natural to you. And you just think that everybody views life that way. And then we get in a relationship and we realize they don't.
18: Mm-hmm. You know, Kevin, the longer you live, hopefully the more you realize it's like this is so baked into this life's experience. Mm-hmm. You got half a loaf. Mm-hmm. I mean, it's like the Lord has totally set this thing up to where you're not complete. And, you know, sin entering the world, I think, has created that. So we are literally like half a loaf.
17: Yeah.
18: We think in one specific way. And even in marriage and the courtship idea, we're attracted to that person typically because they possess things that we do not. So my wife's an introvert. I'm the extrovert. Mm-hmm. But this idea of the Lord saying the two shall become one flesh, it's like two halves come together to be whole. And how do we open our hearts up to appreciating that rather than it irritating us?
17: Well, that's the funny thing here. It's the beauty of how God uses our brokenness to actually be the process to heal us, right? Yeah. And so our greatest wounds in life were most likely caused by people who were supposed to love us and didn't, not a lack of intention, but just availability. But God so often heals us by pouring his love through somebody who didn't have to love us and yet chose to do so.
18: Mm.
17: First and foremost, that's Jesus. Mm-hmm. And then for me, secondarily, that's Jenny. So as Jenny is loving me when she doesn't have to, it begins to play a healing role within my own lives. And what she's doing is she's wooing out of me now the fullness of who God created me to be.
18: Yeah.
17: But you think about the guy, let's go gender stereotypes.
18: Uh-huh.
17: So you have a man and a woman, a man who's very kind of avoidant, a woman who's more anxiously attached, kind of run by her emotions. Why is it that they're drawn to each other? Well, they're drawn to each other is this man created with emotion sees her and how free she is to express it. And internally, he desires that, but he doesn't know it, but he desires that.
18: Right.
17: She can kind of feel maybe sometimes overrun by her own emotion, sees his stability, and he's a rock. Oh, I wish I could be like that. And they're drawn toward each other. But here's the problem. As soon as they're in relationship now, those pathways, if they don't heal them, those pathways actually set them up for what's going to happen. So here's what happened. She's prone. Now, the genders here could switch very easily. I'm more anxiously attached, so I play that role in our relationship. But let's go gender stereotypes. The anxiously attached spouse is prone to see any form of separation or as abandonment. So they're always kind of attuned to, are you upset with me? Are you mad at me? Are you doing something like that, right? Somebody with an avoidant pathway now is always afraid of being encroached in upon, that you're going to hinder my freedom. Right. Mm-hmm. And so they're always looking for, are you trying to get too close to me, too much intimacy? So now this couple is in a relationship and one of them is triggered in some way. He could walk in just tired and she goes, oh, he must be upset with me. So now she needs reassurance. Yeah. Well, that scares him. That's going to be too demanding. I'm already exhausted. That's going to be too demanding.
18: Smothering.
17: So he takes a step away, which causes her to spike emotionally to chase after him. And now they're in this pattern of pursue and withdrawal that could happen for a day or 2 weeks or whatever. Well, finally, that's exhausting. But finally, they reconnect. And the moment they reconnect, she thinks to herself, oh, we've had an emotional breakthrough. It will forever be this way. And he thinks to himself, oh, I appeased her. I'll never have to do that again. And they're already set up for the next fight.
18: Mm.
17: That's the danger that's here, is what attachment theory does is it explains why you keep on having the same fights over and over again.
16: Mm. Right. This is Focus on the Family with Jim Daly, and our guest today is Kevin Thompson. And we're talking about his really small but very impactful book called Love Styles, Why You Love the Way You Do and How to Change It. There's so much good stuff here. Get a copy of the book today at focusonthefamily.com/broadcast. And Kevin, this is such fascinating stuff. And you had a story in the book about how these early childhood memories get stored even in our bodies, just physically, and the way they can come out sideways without us even knowing it. Yeah.
17: Dan Siegel down at UCLA tells the story of him working with a young child that was brutally abused as a child. And the father went to prison, rightly so. And the child did so good, flourished in so many ways, until finally he got into upper elementary school and school started and things went horribly. And so he got back involved, was trying to figure out everything. They couldn't figure out what was going on until finally Siegel actually went to the prison to interview the boy's father and gave him this lengthy questionnaire. And that's when they found it, that the father wore Old Spice aftershave whenever the little boy was little. The teacher for that year for the child wore Old Spice aftershave. Mm. And so long before that child ever had the ability to store an explicit memory in his brain and know I'm remembering, the body, as Van Kolp says, the body keeps score. Mm-hmm. The body had associated that smell with danger. And so the moment that boy walked in that classroom and smelled that smell, he didn't know it. His body knew it, that he was in danger. And the truth of the matter is, that's an extreme example of what we all have. So here's the great danger. What that young boy saw as the teacher as his threat, the teacher wasn't his threat. It was his father from years ago, but he didn't know it. So whenever implicit memories are at play with us, we view the danger as the person in front of us, when in reality is we're dealing with the past. And so how many times am I frustrated with Jenny when in reality I'm actually frustrated about something in my past and I don't recognize it?
18: Yeah. No, absolutely. Boy, that's eye-popping, actually, when you think about it in the context of your marriage and maybe those things that you do or your spouse does that you actually scratch your head and go, where did that come from?
17: Yeah.
18: That probably is a common phrase.
16: Well, and even just broadening that out. I mean, that could be an employer. It could be any person you meet in a public setting. Those triggers are built in until you recognize
17: it. I love the question, why? Why do I do that? Why do I respond that way? Why do I think that way? Because think about it. Literally, a coworker can walk in, an employee can walk in one day and say one thing, and you laugh and think it's hilarious, and the next day it frustrates you. The context is the same. So what's the difference? Well, the difference is whenever we feel seen, known, valued, and loved, we interpret things in life through that frame. But whenever we feel unseen, unloved, unvalued, then everything begins to touch on that. And so the truth of the matter is, if your wife, if your husband has their attachment needs met, they're probably very open and receptive and have tremendous grace with you and a wide strike zone of what you can say before it's offensive. If those needs are unmet, it doesn't matter what you say. It's going to trigger them because what they're doing now is they're protesting. Here's what happens. When we feel unseen, unknown, unvalued, unloved, that is such integral to who we are as a human being that we have to get those needs met. So a secure approach would be I could express that. I could say, hey, Jenny, I just don't feel seen, known, valued, or loved right now. But we tend not to respond in secure ways.
16: Right.
17: So what do? We raise a finger of protest.
18: Mm-hmm.
17: And here's what we have to do. We actually have to up the ante to get the situation to match what's going on. So in the book, I tell the story about Jenny walking in and seeing a sink overflowing with dishes and me on the couch watching Arkansas lose a football game. Hypothetically, this would never happen, only a decade of watching Arkansas lose football games. So in that moment, if her attachment needs are met, she can put on her AirPods, start cleaning the kitchen and think, man, I love my husband. He works hard. Man, what a great family I have. The sink is overflowing with dishes. What a great life I have. She can sing worship music to God as she cleans the kitchen. If she walks in feeling unseen, unheard, unvalued, unloved, and she sees the exact same scene, she might be asking,
18: where's the exit?
17: No, that's exactly right. Yeah. And so here you have the exact same scenarios, but radically different responses. And so if your spouse is not responding in a way that makes sense to you, you need to start asking the question, not what's the issue that's presenting, what's going on underneath? How does that person feel unseen, unheard, unvalued, unloved? And how can I meet that attachment need? And then we can deal with the issue that's presenting itself.
18: You know, you offer a simple questions in the book that I think are so powerful. You're touching on it right now, but that idea of opening up your spouse's heart which is so critical. You point to curiosity and humility being critical to being able to do that. Speak to the reason why those tools are so important.
17: Yeah, humility, first and foremost. I mean, Jesus starts the Sermon on the Mount, blessed are the poor in spirit. It's the very beginning point of our entire Christian lives. If we don't understand that we are fallen people that live in a fallen world, good luck.
18: Right.
17: Right? And so no place more should that be more seen than in the midst of marriage, that I know I'm not the husband, fully the husband Jenny needs me to be. I know that she has to put up with things. I know that she is going to be dealing on her own issues. That alone should create this humility, that not excusing bad behavior. I'm not saying that. But this just grace and mercy that we are two sinners trying to figure this out. But then that should lead us to some curiosity, because God doesn't want to leave us there. His grace now wants to penetrate every aspect, every nook and cranny of our lives in this world to transform it for his glory, which means whatever wounds I have, God wants to heal. Whatever negative pathways I have, he wants to transform. And then he wants to use me to be a transformation to others. This is one of the powerful things I think about marriage, is as God pours his love through Jenny and that love heals me, our love for each other can begin to flow out and impact other people. So either you will be living out your wounds and hurting others from your pain, or you will be living out God's grace and having healing from the healing that he has given to you. But you can't have that unless you're curious about, who am I? Why do I respond that way? Who is she? What is it that triggered her right there? And so what would it look like if the next time your wife raises a finger of protest, how dare you do this? What if instead of raising a fist of defense, well, I might say, well, I was going to clean the kitchen. I'm just tired. You know, the golf course was hot today. I was going to take a break, right? So a finger raised to protest tends to respond with a raised fist of defense. But you know the problem with a finger of protest and a clenched fist of defense? You can't hold a hand with either one.
18: Mm.
17: So what would it look like if, when Jenny protests, if instead of me getting defensive, what if I got up, started cleaning the kitchen and said, hey, what are some other times I make you feel taken advantage of? Hey, what's it like living on the other side of me? Hey, how does that speak into old wounds that you can feel? What's the need that's underneath that? What's another time in your life which you felt taken advantage of? Huh. And what begins to happen is, instead of speaking to the issue, you speak below the table to what's unseen and the heart that is actually there. And if I can woo Jenny's heart out onto the table, here's the amazing thing to me. When I start asking her questions like, hey, what's that like? What are other times that I do that to you? What's the worst that you've ever felt about that? What are times I've gotten it right? How does that trigger other things? Whenever I woo her heart out onto the table, eventually she then turns and goes, well, tell me what it's like for you. And isn't it funny that the raised finger of protest is an attempt to get ourselves seen, and it doesn't work? Because if I protest and you defend, I'm protesting to get you to see me. But when you're defending, who are you seeing? Yourself.
18: Mm.
17: Which makes me feel even more unseen, unheard, unvalued, unloved. Well, when I'm getting defensive, what do I? I just want peace. But that raised fist of defense doesn't give me peace. What does? An open hand of curiosity and kindness. And so the irony is, and this is what I love about love styles, is the very outcomes we're trying to avoid, our actions are causing. And the very outcomes we desire, our actions are preventing, because our autopilot is not wired properly. What saved us in the past is killing us in the present.
18: Mm.
17: But here's the good news. You love today the way you were loved yesterday, but you will love tomorrow the way you choose to love today. And you can love in a different way.
18: Which is so good. You know, the one thing we haven't explored, and all of that is wonderful, but I want to make sure we get in right at the end here, secure attachment and even the way God pursues us and how that's a model for the way we need to do it in a healthy way when we become securely attached. Yes. So connect those dots for us, what we see in Scripture, the way God pursues us, the prodigal son, I'm sure, is a part of that piece, but that whole picture, and that is healthy, secure attachment. God is demonstrating this to us, even in a fallen world. Here's my nature. Here's my way of bringing healthy love and vibrancy to your life.
17: Yeah. Well, so whenever we look at these four different love styles here, one, the secure attachment, the three, non-secure attachment of anxious, avoidant, and disorganized, it's not that I am one of these things. It's that I have these pathways in my life and different relationships are different. And so I might have a very secure, I have a very secure relationship with Jenny, but I'm more anxiously attached to some of my coworkers, to maybe my parents and those kind of things. And so transformation can begin to take place. And the beautiful thing is that God can change us. We're not stuck now. Modern psychology might think that we're kind of stuck based on your biology, based on your genetics. The gospel says, no, you can change. A secure attachment is the epitome of what love is. It's truth, it's respect, it's honesty, it's value, it's the ability to explore new things because of the security you have now in yourself. You think about what we want love to be. That's what secure attachment is. And the good news is it's available to all of us as we allow God's grace to penetrate our hearts. But here's the bad thing. The problem is we can't truly become who God wants us to be until we look at, to see how we've become who we are right now. And somebody with an avoidant attachment wants to go, well, my past doesn't matter one bit. I guarantee you it does. Mm-hmm. Somebody with an anxious attachment goes, oh, but I don't want to blame my parents. This isn't about excuses. This is about explanations to empower us of how we can move forward. And Jesus can transform you in ways that you've never even begin to imagine to such an extent that this more anxiously attached guy can now have the securely attached relationship with his wife and begin to pour that out into the lives of other people. God has used her to change me.
18: Wow, Kevin, this has been so good. It just feels like we could roll for another 5 hours on this topic, but I think we've given folks enough to pique their curiosity and hopefully to desire to move from what was to what can be, mm-hmm. which is really the goal, to go deeper into a relationship with Christ and to let that affect the way that we operate in our marriage and our parenting and our friendships, et cetera, which is how God brings heaven to earth, right? Through us. Mm-hmm. Shalom, how he brings God's peace through us. So this has been great. Thank you for being with us.
17: Thank you.
18: And let me turn to you, the listener. Focus on the Family is here for you. As I said at the top of the program, we want you to enjoy a strong, thriving marriage. We all want to enjoy that. If you're not sure where to begin, we have many, many, many great resources to help you. Our website is full of wonderful articles and insights to help you be more intentional in your relationships. We also have our free online marriage assessment, a short personalized tool that highlights your relationship strengths and points out a few areas where you probably can grow. Again, that's completely free. You just need to go take it. Another great resource is Kevin's book that we discussed today, Love Styles: Why You Love the Way You Do and How to Change It, which walks you through these attachment styles and ways you can grow. We'll send a copy of that book to you for a donation of any amount. And again, nothing is too small. Just engage with us. That's what we're going for. When you give to Focus on the Family, you're reaching other couples just like you. We've done the research. 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And over the past 12 months, more than 440,000 couples expressed that Focus on the Family has helped them build stronger marriages. 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
16: that is outstanding.
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21: Thomas Arnold has described perfectly what sets Christianity apart from all other world religions. He wrote, "The distinction between Christianity and all other systems of religion consists largely in this, that in other religions, men are found seeking after God, while Christianity is God seeking after men." The central figure of Christianity, Jesus Christ, not only demonstrated that he was God, he also said that he came to seek lost mankind and save all who would believe in him. Christianity makes it clear that God came to earth seeking after men, but each person must determine whether they have been found. 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
24: Peter says, bless God. 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The world may not count you as its own. 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
25: 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What if you lost the job you've depended on for years, or a cherished relationship fell apart, or an important election doesn't go the way you want it to? Whatever you're dealing with, good or bad, how can you face it with immeasurable joy? Consider that here on Grace to You as John MacArthur helps you appreciate, perhaps more than you ever have, our great salvation. That's the title of his series. But before we get started, this idea that our salvation is great, that seems pretty obvious and self-evident. So the question is, why devote 2 weeks of broadcasts to a point that no Christian would deny? Well, here's how John answered that.
26: Just saying salvation is great undersells it. So you need to say, well, what do you mean it's great? And in what way is it great? It is obviously great to us, but even to us, we continue to plumb the depths of its unfathomable riches. They're just endless. Paul said, look, I preach Christ, and then I preach Christ, and then I preach Christ, and then I preach Christ, and I preach Christ. I preach the cross, and then I preach the cross, then I preach the cross, then I preach the cross. I don't want to know anything among you except Jesus and him crucified. Neither he nor his traveling companions nor his audience were ever wearied by that. And because the gospel in the Bible comes in so many different packages, you could actually start preaching the gospel in Genesis 3:15, right? The bruising of the serpent's head, the man who's going to come and crush serpent is looking at Christ. You can preach the gospel from other portions of Genesis and the Pentateuch and all through the Old Testament. So the Bible gives you limitless contexts, biblical contexts, in which to see the glory of the gospel. It's the theme of all of Scripture. And if you got up and preached the same gospel message every week, if you said the same thing every week, you'd bore your people. And there's not any need for that. You can find the gospel so many places with such incalculable beauty and range and depth. Always, for me, preaching the gospel in some fashion, particularly with a focus on Christ, is the best and the sweetest thing that I do, and I never weary of that. We're going to go to 1 Peter, and we're going to look at the first chapter under the title, Our Great Salvation. And that's going to be our theme for the next few broadcasts. And again, there's not only the reality of teaching the gospel so that you can know it for your soul's sake, but so that you can know it for somebody else's soul's sake as well.
0: That's right, friend. This study can help you cultivate joy and gratitude as you focus on the riches that Christ makes available now and on your heavenly inheritance that awaits. Look with John MacArthur now at Our Great Salvation.
24: We come again to the joy of studying God's Word. 1 Peter chapter 1, verses 3 through 5. Peter is writing to a church that is undergoing persecution, hostility, rejection, animosity, and hatred. And as he begins this wonderful letter of encouragement to them and exhortation, he bursts forth in verses 3 through 5 in a great, great paean of praise. And in a sense, he teaches them that praise is really a very fitting way out of the dilemma of handling trouble, persecution, hatred, and hostility. And so if we ask ourselves why Peter begins the way he does in verse 3 after his salutation, remember that he is writing to scattered believers who are aliens in this world. The Christians who are scattered in the Roman Empire have been blamed for the burning of Rome, which has happened just before this epistle was written. They are therefore the target of tremendous persecution, which is beginning to mount. He reminds them in the letter that it's to be expected because they are foreigners in the earth. They are citizens of heaven, in fact. They are a royal aristocracy. They are children of God. They are residents of an unearthly kingdom. They are living stones. They are a holy priesthood, and they are a people of God's own possession. As a result, the world can't tolerate them. So they are the object of the world's hostility. But nonetheless, they are not to fear the threats of persecution. They are not to be intimidated. They are not to be troubled by the world's animosity. They are not to be afraid when they suffer, and they are not to be ashamed when they are ridiculed and attacked. In order to try to lift their spirits, in order to try to lift their souls and sweep their hearts upward, he begins with a joyous paean of praise that we can properly call a doxology. Notice verse 3. Blessed be the God and Father of our Lord Jesus Christ, who according to his great mercy has caused us to be born again to a living hope through the resurrection of Jesus Christ from the dead, to obtain an inheritance which is imperishable and undefiled and will not fade away, reserved in heaven for you, who are protected by the power of God through faith for a salvation ready to be revealed in the last time. Interestingly enough, the main verb which describes the main course of action in this passage is only implied. It isn't even here. It is the verb be in verse 3, which doesn't appear in the Greek. The Greek says, blessed the God and Father of our Lord Jesus Christ. The verb be is implied, and that is the main verb. What he is saying here is, bless God. It is both a doxology on his own, and in a sense, an imperative for others to bless God as well. It is intended, as I said, to sweep their hearts upward in exalted praise to the Lord, to sweep their hearts upward in the joy of adoration and the joy of anticipation of the inheritance that is waiting for them. It is then, in one way at least, a hymn of praise to encourage believers in the throes of difficult living in this hostile world. Peter then is calling for jubilant worship, for enthusiastic joy, no matter what may be going on around them. That joy comes because they know their God, and they know what their God has provided for them. They may be strangers in this world. They may be aliens. They may be foreigners. They may be outcasts who do not belong and are not appreciated. But there is a place where they do belong. And there is a world where they fit. And there is a coming inheritance which they will receive. And in it will be all that God has promised them and provided them in Christ. Thus, Peter gives us what really is a very practical and helpful perspective on learning to live looking past earthly trouble to eternal inheritance. In fact, we might even title this message, How to See

past your trouble to your eternal inheritance. Because that's really what's on his heart. In order to capture the whole beauty of this, let's take a look at that one word, inheritance, in verse 4. And the idea is to bless God, to praise God, to adore God for the inheritance he has promised us. Now, the key word is inheritance. You know what that word means. It's that which is passed down to you from your father. It's that which you receive as a gift, a legacy given to you because you are a member of a certain family. It is not something you really earn. It is not something you buy. It is something you receive as a gift because of the family you were born into. And the word here, kleronomia, means not just the title to a promised inheritance, but a realized inheritance. Not just a title to something in the future, but the possession of something in the present. Now he wants to remind them of their inheritance. They need that reminder, and so do we, beloved. We're going to go through trials. We do all the time. It's so essential that we focus on our inheritance. But think of it like this in an analogy, okay? In this life, we are children of God. We are always children. We never stop being children. We'll be children as long as we're here. And that metaphor is rich. One of the things it means is that we will never in this life come to full understanding. We will never come to full maturity, full adulthood. We will always be children. But as children of God, we are heirs of God and joint heirs with Christ. But, says John, it does not yet appear what we shall be. We cannot in this life fully comprehend our inheritance. It is analogous, for example, to a child prince. He doesn't understand the enormity of the inheritance. He really has no comprehension of what he will become and what will become his. Consequently, he does not think like a king. He does not act like a king. He does not behave like one who has an immense inheritance. He will someday come into possession of a noble estate, but he does not live according to that nobility. He is not truly kingly. Although his inheritance will be rich, although it is filled with tremendous honor, although it is sweeping in its vastness, the child prince is held under strict discipline. His parents are concerned to discipline him probably more strictly than they discipline any of their servants because they want him to get to the place where as a king he will be under control and will properly deal with that immense inheritance that is his and not treat it irresponsibly. So the child prince is probably more sharply corrected and more strictly disciplined than anybody else in order to fit him to the behavior that will suit his inheritance and his kingly estate. As a child grows up, he begins to understand little by little what the inheritance really means. And he begins to come to grips with what it's all about. He's just like we are. We're like a child prince. We are heirs of God, though it does not yet appear what we shall be. We are heirs of God, though we don't fully understand what we will inherit, and the things which God has prepared for those who love him are for the present time hidden from our eyes. And like children, we often throw those silly little temper tantrums because we can't get some little bauble in this world that we think we want. And we fuss and fume like a child when we don't get our way. We put too much of our attention on the menial things because we don't understand our inheritance. And the Lord disciplines us more than he disciplines those who aren't his children. Is that not true? Because he is in the process of fitting us for the nobility of our inheritance, that we might be mature sons, able to behave in a way consistent with our inheritance. So, Peter is giving us some help here to move us along in this childhood time of our existence to a fuller understanding of the inheritance that is already ours.

you're in. Very, very important matter. Now the question comes, obviously, what is our inheritance? What is it? It is described to us at the end of verse 5. Our inheritance is a salvation ready to be revealed in the last time. Our inheritance, he says, is the fullness of eternal salvation in its consummate form. The fullness of eternal salvation with all that it implies in its fullness. That is the settled inheritance of the Christian. So Peter is saying, look, why don't you look away from your trouble and just bless God for the eternal salvation which he has promised you. The word salvation, by the way, means rescue. It means deliverance. And here it indicates that full, final, eternal deliverance and rescue that has not yet been revealed. That's very clear from verse 5. It will be revealed in the last time. He is saying your inheritance is that full, final salvation from the curse of the law, from the power of sin, from the presence of sin, from all decay, from every stain of iniquity, from all temptation, from all grief, all pain, all death, all punishment, all judgment, all wrath, eternal, full salvation. Now there is a sense in which salvation is past. We were saved when we believed in Christ. There is a sense in which salvation is present. We are continually being cleansed from all sin. 1 John 1:9. So we are being saved. We have been saved in the past tense. Our sins forgiven and we've been given eternal life. We are continually being saved, rescued, and delivered as we move through this world of sin. And he keeps on cleansing us. That's why Ephesians 2:8 says, "For by grace you have been saved," and the Greek says, "for by grace you are having been saved." Past with continuing results. But salvation is also future. We will be completely, fully, forever delivered from sin and judgment in the fullest sense in the future. In the future. And that's our ultimate eternal inheritance. Paul said we will, in 1 Thessalonians 1:10, be delivered from the wrath to come. We are waiting for his Son from heaven, even Jesus, who delivers us from the wrath to come. In Romans 13:11, a verse you perhaps are familiar with, it says that your salvation is nearer than when we believed. What salvation? We thought we already had it. Well, the sense of its eternal, full, final form is nearer now than when we believed. That makes sense, doesn't it? We're nearer to that than we were when we believed in the past. In Hebrews chapter 1, verse 14, it says of angels, they are ministering spirits sent out to render service for the sake of those, here it comes, who will inherit salvation. We have salvation from the past. We hold it in the present. We yet are to inherit it in the future. Also in Hebrews chapter 9, it is mentioned as a future inheritance. Verse 28, it says, Christ, having been offered once to bear the sins of many, shall appear a second time for salvation without reference to sin to those who eagerly await him. So there is a future aspect to our salvation still to come, still to come. It is ready to be revealed. That means it hasn't yet been revealed, but it is ready for its revelation. And when will that come? Notice again in verse 5, in the last season, or in the last epoch, or in the last period of redemptive history. That is to say, the return of Christ. The return of Christ. So Peter is saying to these believers, look to the future. Look to the time when Christ returns, the last time, the time, if you will, when you are in his presence. Focus on the fullness of your final salvation that will not be revealed until the last redemptive epoch, which is the return of Christ. Peter says, bless God for that eternal inheritance. The world may not accept you, the world may not appreciate you, the world may be hostile and persecute you, the world may not count you as its own, the world may not grant you its rights and privileges, but you have an eternal inheritance to be revealed in the last epoch which God has promised to you.
an inheritance which is heavenly, not earthly.

0: which is glorious, not mundane, which is pure, not impure, which is holy, not sinful. That's the promise. Goes all the way back, doesn't it, to the teaching of Christ in Matthew, for example, chapter 25, verse 34. The king will say to those on his right, "Come, you who are blessed of my Father, inherit the kingdom prepared for you from the foundation of the world." There is a kingdom that has been prepared for us, which we will inherit. It is our inheritance. In Acts 26:18, Paul says that he was sent by God to open their eyes so that they may turn from darkness to light, from the dominion of Satan to God, in order that they may receive forgiveness of sins and an inheritance among those who have been sanctified by faith in me. The words of Christ to Paul at the time of his conversion. An inheritance, Jesus says, they will receive. In Ephesians, do you remember that wonderful passage, chapter 1, which has so much richness? We go back to it all the time. But it says in chapter 1:11, we have obtained an inheritance. Verse 14, the Holy Spirit is the pledge of our inheritance. Verse 18, the riches of the glory of His inheritance in the saints. We have a glorious inheritance. Colossians 1:12 says we should give thanks to the Father who has qualified us to share in the inheritance of the saints. Basically saying the same thing Peter said. We should thank the Father who has qualified us to share in the eternal inheritance granted to the saints. Hebrews chapter 9 verse 15 says we have the promise of the eternal inheritance. Well, you know that. And that's talking about the full, final salvation. But let me dig a little deeper, all right, and show you something that I think is fascinating. Look in your Bible to Joshua chapter 13. This is an insight that you might miss if you're not careful. Joshua 13:33. And here we reach back to the promise of God in an ancient time, nonetheless a promise that we can claim. When they came into the land, verse 32, the territories which Moses apportioned for an inheritance in the plains of Moab beyond the Jordan of Jericho to the east, but to the tribe of Levi, it says, they were the priestly tribe, Moses did not give an inheritance. No land was given to Levi. The Lord, the God of Israel, is their inheritance. Now, because they were what? What were they? Priests. The Lord Himself was their inheritance. They would literally inherit God. And if we can come over to 1 Peter again and be reminded that we are a kingdom of priests, we too are a royal priesthood, chapter 2, verse 9, we can then know that God, who is the very possession of the priests of Levi, is the possession of the royal priesthood of Christ as well. We inherit God. God is our very inheritance. What a tremendous thought. Let's share together in a word of prayer. Father, we thank you for the way in which you have revealed to us your generosity and your goodness. Lord, help us to be faithful to render to you what you are due. No matter how deep the trouble, no matter how anxious the heart, may we be filled with praise. We pray in Christ's name. Amen.
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4: Near the end of the Revolutionary War, George Washington received a letter from one of his own officers. Colonel Louis Nicola suggested that America might be better served by a monarchy, with Washington himself as king. Washington firmly rejected the idea. He had spent years leading Americans in a fight for independence from a monarchy. He would not see that victory end with America creating a king of its own. He understood that the cause of the revolution was greater than any one man. His example reminds us that power can be offered, earned, or taken. But character determines whether we use it for ourselves or remain faithful to something greater.
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12: Just as we can use harsh or thoughtless words to break people down, we can use kind and well-chosen words to build others up. Today on Turning Point, Dr. David Jeremiah continues his look at the tongue's awesome capacity with a focus on the positive impact our words can have on those we love. With the conclusion of his message, Power Up Your Words, The Power of the Tongue, here's David.
13: You know, every one of us as Christians should have to take a repeated course on this throughout our Christian life, because while we know what we should do and we know how important it is that we keep our discussion the way God would have it to be and use our tongue in a way to build people up and not tear them down, we often fail. And we fail because we don't keep it before us. The Word of God will keep it before us. Proverbs keeps this subject before you. It's one of the prominent subjects in this book. And we bring this to you because we know God wants us to take time to consider what we say and not say things and let things come from our mouth that are hurtful and cause damage to other people. You can say words, but you can't take them back. You can ask for forgiveness, but it doesn't erase the word. So we're learning about that from the book of Proverbs. And today is part two of Power Up Your Words, The Power of the Tongue. We'll get to it in a moment. Don't forget that during the month of August, our resource is the book, God's Heart for Israel. We've been telling you about it. It's a wonderful treasure to have, especially at this time as we face the growing sense of anti-Semitism in our country. Ask for your copy of God's Heart for Israel when you send your gift to Turning Point today. And before we get into our lesson, let me just say to our friends in Canada how blessed we are to have you as a part of this program. And we want you to know that when you give to Turning Point, your gift goes to the office in Canada. It doesn't come to the United States. The Canadian money stays in Canada, helping us on the Canadian stations that carry this program. And the production and distribution of that is funded by your gifts, and we're so thankful. Your gifts don't come across the line to America. I'm not sure that would be wrong, but I want you to know that Canadians give money to the Canadian Ministry of Turning Point, and we want to thank you so much for doing it. God bless you. We love our friends in Canada, and we notice there's a special love on the part of Canadians for the Word of God, and that makes it very special for us to have this ministry together. Now, here is today's lesson on powering up your words, the power of the tongue.
14: There are many people who have never set fire to a man burned at the stake, who have never clapped their hands at the shrieks of those who in agony are being torn apart by some lion in a coliseum. There are people who have never beat the drums to drown out the agonizing cry of those who were offered to the fiery god of Molech. But there are people without number who assassinate friends and neighbors and acquaintances by untrue talebearing, vicious and evil words. I don't think there's any one of us who has been free of feeling the sting of unkind words. Winston Churchill was attending an official ceremony in London, and there were two men behind him who recognized him and began to whisper behind his back. One of them said, "They say Churchill's quite senile now." "Yes, they say he's doing England more harm than good. They say he should step aside and leave the running of this government to younger and more dynamic people." Churchill turned around and with a loud voice said, "They also say he's quite deaf." You just never know who's listening when you're talking. A gossiping tongue. Let me give you one last one. A flattering tongue. Listen carefully to the difference between flattering and gossiping. If gossip is saying behind a person's back what you would never say to his face, flattery is saying to his face what you would never say behind his back. And there is in the book of Proverbs a number of warnings about flattering. When we talked about morality back at the beginning of this series, remember one of the tools that a seductress uses is flattery. In chapter 6, verse 24, to keep you from the evil woman, from the flattering tongue of a seductress. Chapter 7, verse 21, with her enticing speech, she caused him to yield, and with her flattering lips, she seduced him. Chapter 26, verses 24 and 25 says, "He who hates disguises it with his lips and lays up deceit within himself. When he speaks kindly," watch this, "do not believe him, for there are seven abominations in his heart." Isn't that interesting? When a person is a flatterer, I talked about this earlier, a stroker, who cannot ever be around you, that they're not stroking you about something, and after a while, it's like it doesn't mean anything anymore because it's so consistent. I'm not trying to tell you don't say good things to people. We're going to talk about that in a moment. But sometimes what you see on the outside is not what's going on the inside. In this particular situation, this person is speaking sweet words and there are seven abominations in his heart. Flattery is a tool that can be used to manipulate people, and it doesn't come from a foundation of reality. This whole business of passing around information, and slander and gossip and repeating things that ought not to be repeated can be the destruction of any organization. And it seems to me that in a church where we want to really have closeness in our groups and all of that, we always need to be on guard. I have a little thing that I use that's very helpful to me. When people call me and they tell me something about somebody, I said, you know what, before you tell me that, let me just help you with it. I want you to know that as soon as you get done with this, I'm going to call that person up and tell them exactly what you said. So if you want to go ahead and tell me, I'll be happy to pass it on to them, although it might be best if you do it. I have never had a conversation continue after I've made that statement, ever. We have to be careful that we don't become repositories of evil speech. We have to be on guard to keep that away from us, because once we hear it, we can't unhear it. May God give us discipline to do that, because so often things can get so twisted once the story gets started. There was a cartoon in Leadership Magazine that showed something being passed verbally from one pew to the next, like a person would turn around and pass it to the next pew. And this is what they did to show how this can get out of hand. The first pew, the person says, "My ear kind of hurts." The second pew said, "The pastor has an earache." The third pew said, "The pastor got a hearing aid." And the fourth pew heard, "The pastor is having trouble hearing." And the fifth pew said, "The pastor got a double earring." And the sixth pew, an old lady with a cane is walking out and she says, "That's it, I'm out of here, the pastor's got a double earring." That was in Leadership Magazine, just to show how things deteriorate once they get out of hand. Oh, how careful we should be that our tongues are not tools to tear down and break down. I wish I had more time, but I've got to move on to the positive part of this. Let's talk about the tongue that builds up. Once again, from the book of Proverbs. And the first thing you notice when you start looking for it is that there's a number of references to a righteous tongue. Did you know that God can give your tongue the characteristic that is described as righteous? That means good and holy and helpful. A righteous tongue is referenced in chapter 10, verse 11. "The mouth of the righteous is a well of life, but violence covers the mouth of the wicked." 10:20 says, "The tongue of the righteous is choice silver." 10:21 says, "The lips of the righteous feed many." Chapter 10, verse 31 says, "The mouth of the righteous brings forth wisdom." Chapter 10, verse 32 says, "The lips of the righteous know what is acceptable." Isn't that a great thought there? Somebody says, "How do you know what you should say or what you shouldn't say?" The Bible says that the lips of the righteous person knows what is acceptable. And how many of you know that when you are walking with the Lord and the Holy Spirit's in control of your life, you can almost sometimes feel words get caught in your throat as the Spirit of God says, "Don't say that. Keep that in your spirit." The lips of the righteous know what is acceptable. So the Bible tells us that we should start with righteousness. Let me talk about a restoring tongue. In the book of Proverbs, there are many references to a kind of restoration that can be the result of the use of our tongue. And you know what? I want to have a tongue that heals and restores and builds up and strengthens and edifies. That's why God ultimately gave us this tongue, that it might bless. You want your tongue to be the instrument of righteousness and blessing. So let's talk about how your tongue can have a restoring and healing ministry. In 15:4, it says, a wholesome tongue is a tree of life. And the word wholesome there is literally the Hebrew word healing. A healing tongue is a tree of life. You know what it's like? Have you been around people who have healing words and encouraging words? Chapter 15, verse 1 gives another clue as how our tongue can restore. Listen to this. A soft answer turns away wrath, but a harsh word stirs up anger. When you walk into a situation and things have heated up at home between maybe you and one of the children or one of your children and your other half, you don't want to jump in at the same decibel level. You want to jump in with a soft answer and bring it down. That's what the Bible says can happen with the healing use of the tongue. Chapter 15, verse 23 says, a man has joy by the answer of his mouth. Now watch this. And a word spoken in due season, how good it is. And I wrote down in my notes, a timely word. You know, we ought to ask God to give us by His Holy Spirit the sensitivity so that we have the ability to give a timely word. Have you illustrations in your own life that someone spoke a timely word to you? I can think back many times when there was a timely word spoken in due season in my life. And I'm thankful that God has used me on occasion to speak a timely word to someone else and help them through a difficult time. So your tongue can be used as a healing tongue by being sensitive to the situation and speaking a word in due season. Chapter 16, verse 24 says, pleasant words are like a honeycomb, sweetness to the soul and health to the bones. Chapter 25, verse 11 says, a word fitly spoken is like apples of gold in settings of silver. Everybody take that picture right now in your mind's eye. On a beautiful table, in the den, in a bowl, are these beautiful gold apples surrounded by absolutely pure silver. And that's the picture the writer of Proverbs presents for a word that is fitly spoken. Spoken at the right time in the right way to the right person for the right reason for the right length of time. Oh, when you do that and God uses you to do that, it is a beautiful picture to behold, a healing and positive and encouraging picture. Let me give you one last one. Chapter 31, verses 8 and 9. It says, open your mouth for the speechless in the cause of all who are appointed to die. Open your mouth, judge righteously, and plead the cause of the poor and needy. This says we can use our mouths to help those who are in trouble. We can plead the cause of the poor and needy. We can use our tongues as ministers of hope and help to those who are less fortunate than we are. We can plead their cause and stand up for them and encourage them. These are just some of the things the book of Proverbs says are good ways for us to have restorative tongues, building up one another, edifying one another with our speech. Here's another category of tongues that bless, and that is a restrained tongue. And this is really important because throughout the Proverbs, in one way or another, we're told of several situations where the best thing for us to say is nada, nothing. While it is wonderful to see a word that is fitly spoken, it is also wonderful to see somebody's got enough sense to keep their mouth shut and not speak at all when that's appropriate. Have you ever been in a situation where you would like to read these Proverbs to somebody? Well, let me give you the ammunition you need. Take careful note here, because these are really important. The restrained tongue. Chapter 10 and verse 19. In the multitude of words, sin is not lacking, but he who restrains his lips is wise. That's great, isn't it? In the matter of speaking, more is not better. Chapter 13, verse 3. He who guards his mouth preserves his life, but he who opens wide his lips shall have destruction. Chapter 17, verse 27, he who has knowledge spares his words, and a man of understanding is of calm spirit. Have you ever noticed When you get around people who are wise, and usually they have some years on them, and you get in a group, it's the young bucks that are doing all the talking, and it's the older guys who are doing all the listening, but when they finally say something, it's worth more than everything that's been said up to that point. Don't you believe it's good for us to all be on our way toward that place? I mean, we've had enough experience of blurting it all out only to feel foolish that we did and wish later we'd have kept our mouth shut. And then we get in the presence of somebody who has knowledge and he spares his words. He's got a calm spirit, restrained lips. Here's another one, and this is my favorite one. Chapter 17, verse 28. Even a fool is counted wise when he holds his peace. When he shuts his lips, he is considered perceptive. You might think, well, I'm not wise. Well, let me give you a leg up on this whole thing. Just keep quiet and people might not know. So sometimes more is not better. Sometimes less is better. And as we get older, don't we start to measure our words more? I remember going to meetings and committee meetings when I was a young pastor, and I thought I had answers to questions nobody was even asking. And the longer I've been in the ministry, the more I realize how difficult the questions are and how very few really simple answers there are and how unqualified I am as a human being to give very many of them. My friends, I only have authority when it comes to answers. When I stand up here and hold this book in my hands and teach what it says, otherwise I have no wisdom of my own that is worthy of being shared from Sunday to Sunday. I would be such a foolish man to do that. But I can be confident in the Word of God because it lives and abides forever, and God uses it to change lives. Here's another restraining verse. Chapter 18, verse 13 says, "He who answers a matter before he hears it, it is a shame and a folly to him." Now, let me just give you a little information here that will help you with that. How many of you, when you're in a conversation, do this? Maybe it's a little bit of a tense one. They're asking a question, and you're not really listening to them because you've heard just enough and you're trying to think about what you're going to say. So they're asking a question. You got the first third of it. You've already formulated your answer. They take a right turn after the first third and go in a totally different direction. But you formulated an answer to the first third. They ask this question. You answer that question, and you never meet. Do you know what? That's exactly what happens in many marital difficulties. We don't listen to one another. And the Bible says, restrain yourself from talking until you hear the matter. Listen to it. Get all of it. Understand it. And if you don't understand it completely before you answer it, ask some qualifying questions. Let me see if I can rephrase for you what I think you said so that I can answer it correctly. Oh, how critical that is. The Bible is so full of wisdom when it comes to personal relationships. Chapter 26, verse 4 says, "Do not answer a fool according to his folly." Here's another place where you should restrain your lips, lest he be wise in his own eyes. That's interesting, isn't it? Somebody comes along and asks a stupid question. You say, "Are there such things?" Well, we're not supposed to have stupid questions in church. And if my grandson was here, he would say that I just said a bad word because he's not allowed to say the word stupid, and I probably shouldn't be saying it either. He would say, "Poppy, that's a bad word." Ignorant questions, how's that? And sometimes you know that ignorant questions are being asked for the wrong reason, not with a sincere spirit. The Bible says, don't even answer such a question because you give credence to the person who has asked it. I want to tell you something. If you take the book of Proverbs and you study it with the idea of it helping you in your life at home and in the place where you work and in the relationships that you have, you will find so much practical truth. You can meditate on these proverbs from day to day and from week to week, and you can grow in your ability to relate to one another just by studying the wisdom of the Old Testament, the power of the tongue. I want to conclude by telling you where all of this starts and how we deal with it. I want you to look with me at Proverbs 18:4. "The words of a man's mouth are deep waters. The wellspring of wisdom is a flowing brook." In the New Testament, we read what this means. In Matthew chapter 12 and verse 34, we read that out of the abundance of a man's heart, his mouth speaks. Why do we say the things that we say? Are these things that we say from the chin up? No, these things that we say are from the heart up. And the words that come out of our mouths, sometimes surprising even us, are often the normal, natural reactions of what's going on in our heart. And if you get with a person who's under pressure and under stress, sooner or later, what's in that person's heart will bubble up through the mouth and the words will be heard. Does that mean that every time somebody says something that they shouldn't have said, that it's a major crime and a major sin and there's needing to be a major overhaul? No, but if there is a continual reflection of that kind of spirit from a person's heart. For instance, if a person is always wanting to talk about sordid things, sexual things outside of the boundaries of the beauty God has given to them, if every time you're with a person, and believe me, this can happen even among Christians and among Christian men, they always want to tell you a story that pushes to the edge of that which is legitimate, and it's just their constant problem. I want to tell you something. Out of the heart comes the words. When we speak, we reveal our hearts. The same thing is true on the other side. When you see a person who just is always speaking kind words and loving words and affirming words, it's because that person has a kind and loving and affirming heart. And therefore, if there's any one admonition that comes to us from the book of Proverbs, it is from the 4th chapter and verse 23, where we read these words, "Keep your heart with all diligence, for out of it spring the issues of life." I don't want you to go away from here saying, "Well, I got to go home and make all this list of things I'm not supposed to say, and things I'm not supposed to do, things I am supposed to say, and things I am supposed to do." That's not really the issue. The issue is to guard your heart, to feed your heart with God's word, to give your heart every chance to be godly and righteous by bringing to it the witness and testimony of others. I know it might surprise you to know that during the year, I subscribe to pastors that I really respect all over the country. I listen to them all the time in my car, when I'm going up to work out every day and on the way home sometimes. And I'm always trying to feed my heart. My friends, your heart won't be fed the right stuff normally and naturally without you taking a proactive approach to it. So guard your heart, because out of your heart are the issues of life, and what's in your heart will ultimately spring out of your mouth and the things that you say. Amen? So guard your heart. And let me say to you that if your heart is not the home of the wonderful Lord Jesus, you may have periodic moments of goodness, but your heart cannot be the source of strength for your lips until Christ is at home there. The historians have told us that your heart is an empty place without God. And until God is at home in your heart, until Jesus Christ is on the throne of your life, you cannot have the kind of heart that will produce the righteous kinds of talk that we've been discussing. It all begins with who's in your heart, who's on the throne of your heart. And Christians, you can have Jesus Christ in your life, but if he's not seated on the throne of your heart, you can have just as wicked a mouth as the next person. The critical issue is, where is Christ in your life? You know, Bill Bright used to draw the little picture of the chair in the middle and said, you know, you can have Christ out here at the circumference of your life, but if he's not seated on the throne, he is not in control. Let me ask you this question. Is Jesus Christ in your heart? Have you made him your Savior? Have you asked him to come into your heart, and have you received him as your Savior? And if you're a Christian, is Jesus Christ in control of your life? Or have you pushed him out to the circumference, and therefore you have this mixed fountain coming from your mouth of wickedness and godliness? And how can any two things coexist like that? So the writer of Proverbs has given us the key, and that key is to keep our heart with all diligence, for out of it are the issues of life. Now, the book of Proverbs is visual, so I want you to be visual, and I want you to view your life as it were your heart. And I want you to look into your heart and ask yourself today, is Christ in my heart? Have I invited him in? And if he is in, have I given him control of my heart?
13: Amen. The old adage is, you can have the Holy Spirit as resident, or you can have the Holy Spirit as president. I hope you've invited Jesus Christ into your life. If you haven't done that, do that now. It doesn't take being in church for this to happen. You just have to ask Jesus Christ to come and forgive your sin and give you the gift of eternal life, which he's promised to all who will come to him and ask for it. He will do it. It's an instantaneous thing. You pass from death to life in a moment when you accept Jesus Christ and then make him Lord of your life. Not just your Savior, but your Lord. Put him on the throne of your heart and let him help you live your life with purpose. That's one of the main objectives of Turning Point. We don't ever like to move too far away from that. We thank you for the privilege we have of sharing this redemptive message every day around the world and here in the United States. God bless you and have a great day. We'll see you tomorrow.
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30: Welcome to Seculo. It's Monday, August 24th. Will Haynes is in studio. We got some breaking news coming up. CeCe Howell is going to be joining us with an update on Pastor Saul. But this has to do with the ongoing war in Iran. And you may have thought many times that we were headed towards some sort of resolution, some sort of deal. President Trump threatened what he is calling the Economic D-Day. Today, there'll be more announcements on that. But even in anticipation of that, we have seen a massive crash in the economy. Now, a lot of you may be going, I thought probably the economy was crashed in Iran already. So we're going to break that down a little bit, what it means, and also how things are going there to begin with, because in your head, again, you may be picturing things much differently than where they are. At the same time, they put out a new, you know, AI-generated video threatening, again, and putting a bounty, this time, on Barron Trump, obviously the youngest son of President Trump, who, again, is in college now. You know, this is an adult person now. We're not talking about a small kid at this point. But you got to remember, this is what's happening here. We saw that last time that they were teased towards it. And now, months later, one of these really horrific, threatening videos has come out now, again, targeting one of President Trump's children. So, if tensions in Iran were not high to begin with, let's see where they are now. Phone lines are open for you at 1-800-684-3110. I do think we need to take a little bit of a step back and talk about these economic sanctions, what this could look like, but really where things are in Iran to where they could have this sort of downfall economically.
2: That's right. So we're expecting the Secretary of the Treasury, Scott Bessent, to speak at 1 p.m. Eastern time announcing a new round of sanctions. He wrote an opinion piece, an op-ed in the Financial Times, calling it a economic D-Day for Iran. We don't know the specifics of it, but we know that it will be aimed at the countries that have remaining ties, business ties, with the Islamic Republic of Iran. And it says that it will be even third parties that maybe are an intermediary in some of these transactions could also get swept up into this. Because of that, we're seeing Iran's currency hit a record low in anticipation of this announcement by the Secretary of the Treasury, where it has dropped to 2.02 million Iranian rial to one U.S. dollar. Yeah. It was, they have a central bank rate that no one pays. They pay the market rate that has it pegged at 1.5 million rial to the dollar, but it has gone market rate down to 2.02 million rial to $1. And there's a lot of inflation that the people of Iran are dealing with as well as a result of this economic collapse.
30: Ahead of this announcement, President Trump actually just posted on Truth Social, Iran is completely collapsing. Of course, talking economically at this point. But already, look, there are ramifications. Will said other countries like the UAE announced that it was going to suspend trade. Understand, those are big deals when Iran, a big country, and UAE essentially ends up siding with the United States in many ways, saying, hey, we've decided we are no longer going to be a trade partner or sourcing anything or importing anything. That is taking a huge hit to this region. So maybe this is a new way to begin an end of this war. Although it feels like when these threats start rising, again, against now directly calling for bounties against the family of the President of the United States, very scary. It doesn't feel like that sends you to the end of something. It feels like you are just fanning the flames. We'll continue this conversation when we get back. What do you think? 1-800-684-3110. 1-800-684-3110 to have your voice heard on the air today. Also, we're kicking off something special this week here. It's back to school week. That's right. For a lot of kids across the country. Some of you have been in school already, but a lot of them are headed back this week and next week. And we are going to tell you all about the ACLJ's work to protect your students' rights and, of course, your parental rights when your kids re-enter those hallways. Let's chat about it. We get back and more. Maybe you got a question about that, by the way. If you have a child or grandchild, 1-800-684-3110. We'll be right back in just a moment. Of course, support the work of the ACLJ. Your gift is double during back-to-school week. So do it today at aclj.org.
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30: I want to hear from you. Phone lines are open at 1-800-684-3110. The United States threatened an economic D-Day on Iran, and with just that threat alone, it seems like that has come to fruition. So when there have been a lot of threats that have come from the Trump administration that you feel like have been empty threats, this one is a threat that has direct consequences. And those consequences have reflected very, very clearly in the GDP of their entire, it's a collapsing economy. I mean, really, when you look at it, it's pretty horrible to see where it stands right now. And again, a lot of this is because the United States is going to put in what we believe we're going to know in a few hours, some sanctions on countries dealing with Iran that still have relationships, second or third party dealing with Iran, so much so they got ahead of it. The UAE got ahead of it and said, you know what, we're just going to go ahead and pull our work, our import, our export with Iran. And that, of course, starts things spiraling. Of course, we've done similar situations in Russia. We have those relationships in Cuba where we do not do business with them and we're not allowed to do business with them. Look, I think a lot can be discussed about that, whether that's a good thing or a bad thing in terms of sort of our rights as Americans. But that is truthfully where we are right now. And of course, we are trying to come up with some sort of, and when I say we, I mean what I would assume to be the United States of America, the current administration, to begin an end to this war in Iran. And every time it feels like the heat just gets hotter. This is what happened also is President Trump's son was just threatened directly. Put a bounty on his head for $10 million. This is Barron Trump. We knew that this is something they had teased before, but now we've seen the videos that have been released, and they're, you know, they're horrifying, and it's, I'm sure it's scary if you're him or if you're his parent. But this is the reality that we're living in. But we'll know more about these economic sanctions soon. But even beyond that, it's already taking a huge, huge effect.
2: That's right. And when you look at this, also you may be thinking, okay, well, what trade partners with Iran are already not sanctioned? You know, the fact that the UAE just cut ties with Iran is a big deal, and here's why. The UAE, you would think, okay, then they weren't a part of this conflict, right? If they were still doing trade. No, they were. So it took this long, even since the end of February when this conflict started, till today, for them to say, enough is enough, we're going to stop trading. They, after just 1 month of the conflict, from the end of February to the 1st of April, they had gotten 438 ballistic missiles fired at them from Iran, 2,000 drones, and 19 cruise missiles. That was in that first month of the war. The numbers will obviously be even higher if you go to today. But it took from February, end of February, beginning of March, until now for them to finally have enough. So a lot of these Gulf countries that are actively a part of this because Iran has been firing at them, a lot of them are still doing business with Iran. So that goes to show that even if it seems like, oh, all of their neighbors have turned against them, not necessarily. No. And a lot of those, like the UAE, they may have sanctions now that could stop them from doing a lot of the business they do with the United States if they don't cut off ties like the UAE. So I think it's important. Sometimes when we think about the conflict, you think it's very this binary choice of if you are in a fight with Iran, you're also not doing business with Iran. That's not necessarily the case. And the proof right there is the UAE. The fact that they had been on the receiving end of a lot of artillery from the Iranians, and yet we're still doing business. So what does this look like? We don't know the details yet of what the Treasury Secretary will be doing, but we know that sanctions have worked before. A lot of us think, okay, shouldn't their economy already be crippled? It is to some extent. But I think these third parties that are even giving it the little bit of a lifeline they still have could now be a turning point, not just for the regime, but you see the people that are dealing with things such as rice up 60%. Prices of beef up more than 150%. They are saying that their GDP will contract more than 5%. So this is a dire situation for the Islamic Republic on the economic front. And if their trading partners dissolve, even if they're firing missiles at them, a lot of them are still trading with them, then they have no more lifelines. Then they are completely isolated. And that is when you could see either an overthrow or something different. You're already starting to see conflicting patterns here, because we know how the IRGC has been running this. But you have the president of Iran saying that we should return to the memorandum of understanding, trying to get ahead of these sanctions.
30: Who is it that said that?
2: This is the Iranian president.
30: Okay. So, and we know that it gets a little confusing, because who's the president, who's running things, who are part of the republic, who are part of the traditional Iranian government. It gets a little heady.
2: And when the negotiating partners have been to the most degree, either at some points, the parliamentary leaders, as well as the president, and other points, it's been the IRGC. That division internally has not gone away. And the fact that we're having the president of Iran call for a return to the memorandum of understanding, we haven't heard anything like that from the IRGC. And that is the strongest kinetic force that the Iranians have. So it'll be interesting to see how that plays out. Is he getting ahead of himself, the president? Is he going to get himself into trouble with the IRGC? All of these things are unknowns. I do agree with a lot of people that are saying, how have we not crippled them thus far? How have we not gotten here? And I think that's a very valid question. I think this didn't have to continue.

0: not just a disagreement. Are we in an act of war?
1: Well, and we had those two, that week or so pattern of where we went back to strikes.
0: Right.
1: That's where it's getting, I think, some tiresomeness, even with those that support this, is that when we see the way that the military's just been put in a holding pattern. And some of those, they're trying to make the big stories about those on the Abraham Lincoln, the aircraft carrier, in not great situations, not great, able to get the supplies and things, the resupplying of the ship. They've been on there more than 200 days. That I know that there is a plan for them to be relieved soon, but that's not good for morale. You have to see all of this as a broad picture, that if we can take them out, we should take them out. If we're not going to, this holding pattern isn't necessarily good for anyone, including our service members that are in the military.
0: Hey, I want to hear from you. We have a bunch of lines open right now. And in the next segment, we're going to play a special video about, you know, our new back to school week. I want you to see that, some of the work the ACLJ is doing. If it's a good time to go ahead and get on hold, 1-800-684-3110. Where do you think we stand with this situation in Iran? When you hear these kind of talks, when you hear about an economic D-Day, when you hear about threats to the President Trump's family, what do you feel as an American citizen? And where is your, I want to give kind of a finger on the pulse on where you are today with the war in Iran. Give me a call, 1-800-684-3110. Also, if you have any questions, CeCe Hiles is going to be joining us coming up in the back half of the show. She's obviously a senior attorney here at the ACLJ, talking about an update with Pastor Saul, but in China. But also, if you have a student, we know that things can get a little rough, especially here at the beginning of the year. You're dealing with a lot of new teachers, new administration. Maybe they don't even know their own rules. Maybe they don't even know their own laws in terms of representing and supporting and being able to be there for students of faith. If you have a question or comment about that, we can take that on the air. We can also connect you with an ACLJ attorney. Give me a call at 1-800-684-3110. It is back to school week. I want to make sure. The ACLJ, one of the first things we ever did was supporting students' rights. Students' rights to worship, students' rights to pray. We're going to break down what that looks like and some of those successes that we've had in recent history, because sometimes you gotta revisit these things. We deal with these cases every single year. Every new school year, we are in court. And I would love for that not to be the case, but frankly, it is. Specifically, like I said, when you're dealing with sometimes teachers and school boards, sometimes we don't have to go to court. We can just simply remind them of what the rules are. Remind them of what the law says. Because you have a lot of young teachers who have never had to experience this. They've heard the word separation of church and state. They don't even understand what it means. But the ACLJ is there to support your rights as parents and as to support the rights of students. We've been there since the beginning. We're going to continue to fight this. I really feel like it is one of our callings. Go to ACLJ.org right now. /school is back to school week, supporting students' rights. Again, when school officials punish prayer or treat the Bible like it's contraband, your ACLJ is always there to fight back. Your kids don't check their constitutional rights at the door of the school. We have to defend the future of our society. We need to defend our kids today. Help them be strong. At the ACLJ, we're fighting each day to make sure school hallways is a place where religious liberty can still be respected. And it's that season of life. It's that time of year. I know you're having to deal with it as a parent, but no, your kids are going to have to deal with it too. Go to ACLJ.org. Have your gift doubled. We'll be right back.
2: We've witnessed monumental legal victories from defending the 14th Amendment and protecting our sacred American right to vote, the overturning of Roe versus Wade, and standing up for the religious liberty of our kids and seniors. But even with the many historic wins we've achieved, the battle is far from over. The attacks on our constitutionally protected rights persist. Countless unborn babies remain in jeopardy, and across the globe, innocent Christians are being targeted and killed across this country and around the world. This fight isn't just the ACLJ's, it's all of ours. It belongs to every American who wants to preserve the values and beliefs on which this nation was founded. None of the victories we've won would have been possible without the unwavering support of ACLJ members and ACLJ champions. It's been an honor to fight for you all these years. Join us in fighting for freedom. Have your donation.

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1: Foundations of Freedom, a look at America's founding principles and the leaders who shaped our nation.
2: Near the end of the Revolutionary War, George Washington received a letter from one of his own officers. Colonel Louis Nicola suggested that America might be better served by a monarchy, with Washington himself as king. Washington firmly rejected the idea. He had spent years leading Americans in a fight for independence from a monarchy. He would not see that victory end with America creating a king of its own. He understood that the cause of the revolution was greater than any one man. His example reminds us that power can be offered, earned, or taken. But character determines whether we use it for ourselves or remain faithful to something greater.

0: Welcome back to Secula. We got some phone lines filled up. Two are still open, 1-800-684-3110. A lot of you are chiming in, asking about the situation in the war in Iran. Do we have time to take one of these calls and then play the video?
1: We can try.
0: Let's go to Phil in New York. Hopefully we'll inspire more people to call. Phil, go ahead.
2: Yeah, thank you very much for taking my call. Don't get me wrong when I say this. I despise the Iranian regime. But I think at the moment they're being very clever. I think what they're all about is to make the price of gas and home heating oil as high as possible in order to influence the November elections. If something doesn't happen pretty soon, home heating oil is going to be about $5.50 a gallon.
0: Yeah, Phil, I mean, look, I think you can look at Iran, and we don't ever need to understate when these countries, you gotta understand the size of the country of Iran,
3: right,
0: the economic power of Iran, as much as they are bad to their people, it doesn't mean they have no money. So for them to have this sort of economic concern is real. Now, Phil, it sounds like you would know more than me on the price of home heating oil, but it sounds like things are headed that direction.
1: Well, I think to Phil's point, I think at some point they may have had that as a goal. I do think that they are in a very bad spot to necessarily be like, let's just influence the congressional election in the United States. So I think that that could be a part of it, but I really think the reality is they are trying to hold on to maintain power going forward.
0: Yeah.
1: They are trying not to give up the ability to run the country, the Islamic Republic of Iran.
0: Thanks for calling, Phil. We appreciate it. Look, I want to play a special video presentation. Phone lines are open. I guess bunch of the calls did not make it. So we got four lines open, 1-800-684-3110. We had a full bank of calls. I was real proud of my pitch there, Will, but here we are. Four empty phone lines. Fill them up for me, 1-800-684-3110. I do want to play a special video presentation. It's our first and back to school week, so I want you to take a look. I don't even know if this needs any setup. This is the work of the ACLJ in action. So take a look.
4: Every August, millions of students walk back through the doors of their schools. New classes, new teammates, new opportunities. And every year in classrooms, on football fields, at graduations, students face the same question. Do I have the right to pray here?
5: Last season track, we usually warm up a little bit before the actual events start. We kind of warm up separate. People go their separate ways.
6: We'll do like hurdle stretches. We'll stretch for about like 5 minutes on there. And after that, we'll do like run outs.
5: This time, we actually did something different. We had never did it before. And all of us, including distance, sprinters, throwers, we all came together. This girl asked us, she's like, hey, you want to pray?
6: Everyone, they like gather in a big circle. We held hands. And then the other senior, she started praying. And then as soon as we finished praying, we looked up and then we saw our coach. He was looking really angry at us. We all walked over there. And then he was like yelling angrily at us, saying like, don't ever do that from me again.
5: I had no idea what he just yelled about. I thought somebody did something like put a mat on wrong.
6: And saying like, you're not allowed to do that. He said he never wants to see that again.
5: So then I turned to my friend, what is he yelling about? And she goes, he was yelling at us for praying.
7: I'm like, hey guys, how did the meet go? And I saw their faces, so I was like, uh-oh, it didn't go well. But I was wondering why. And immediately the response was, he yelled at us. He wouldn't let us pray.
5: Getting yelled at for praying, that really changed the atmosphere of everything.
4: Did these students have a right to pray before a track meet? The answer is yes. The Constitution doesn't ask students to leave their faith at the schoolhouse gate. The First Amendment protects it. In the classroom, at the flagpole, and yes, on the track.
8: And so we're trying to explain to them about their rights, understanding your constitutional rights. He can't stop you from praying. He can't, so we're going through all those things. And that's when we decided we were going to step in.
5: Two of my teammates actually put up a post talking about how what we were saying, we're lying, and that everything we're doing is just because we hate them and things like that. I really felt bad, and that we would never do something like that to hurt them, and that sorry, okay. That we were that we really did care about them, and that really just hurt that they felt that that way. They hated us so much.
7: God did put it on my heart to call the ACLJ. We sat down with the girls and said, hey, we want to make this call. How do you feel about it? And they were like, okay, sounds good. Sounds like this is the help that we need. And we went through the different things that could happen.
4: A student has a right to pray before a test, to bow their head at lunch, even kneel in Thanksgiving after a touchdown, no matter who's watching. That's not a loophole. That's the law. But every year, students are told otherwise. They're told to stop, to sit down, told their faith is a problem to be managed instead of a right to be protected. At the ACLJ, we don't let that stand. We've defended students' rights to pray in the classroom, at commencement, and on the track because the Constitution doesn't shrink at the schoolhouse door.
7: They said we can try just the letter at first to let them know, hey, allow them to pray. They ignored that letter.
8: Yep.
7: They didn't even acknowledge it and didn't respond in the time that was given. Yep. And so, but we had experienced some of that ignoring, which was unfortunate, but that's why we called, because of that. So when they filed the suit, I guess the school really realized, uh-oh, they're serious.
8: Yeah.
7: And then that's when we started hearing back.
5: The school ended up resolving it with the lawyers, saying that we're going to put it in our handbooks, we're going to fix everything up, we're going to let him know that that was wrong, that they need to straighten it up with not just him, but with the staff, to do an apology for everybody, and things like that, to really make us feel like we were okay praying again.
6: They sent out an apology to like everyone who was on the team, and like they said, they posted on like their website saying like they're all for like student prayer.
7: It was kind of scary, the whole situation, but we were really happy that we knew we were doing what God wanted us to do.
3: And so just to see those things kind of play out the way they did, and having, you know, put on your heart to contact the ACLJ and praying about it, what we should do next, and seeing everything just kind of flow and work out. At the end of it all, it just came out beautiful.
4: This back-to-school week, we're standing with every student who wants to walk into class or onto the track without hiding who they are. Because the right to pray isn't a privilege granted by a school board. It's a God-given right reinforced through the Constitution. If you believe your child's rights are being violated in school, visit aclj.org/help today.
1: In that video showing the work of the ACLJ with those students, we're going to showcase a lot of this during this back to school week. Some of the cases that we can highlight, some of the great victories we've had for students. But one thing I also want you to see in that video was the parents talking about that discussion between the parents and the child of whether or not they wanted to pursue this legal action. You saw how emotional they were about it, but also that's a big discussion. That's a big question within the families. You know, is this something we want to bring on ourselves? Sometimes it feels like maybe it's just easier to look the other way and ignore it. It takes a lot of courage to stand up for your rights and to call the ACLJ. And that's exactly what our brave students do when they and their parents reach out to stand up and fight for what's right. For not just their rights, but every student in their school.
0: 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We'll talk more about it when we get back in the second half hour of Seculo.
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14: When you and I are worshiping God and our life is Christ-centered and God, listen, when He is overflowing in your life and mine by our conversation, our conduct, by our love and devotion to Him, you can't hide one of God's children. 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
15: Do you tend to view church attendance as just another activity in your busy week? 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Welcome to In Touch, the teaching ministry of Dr. Charles Stanley. Today, we continue Dr. Stanley's series to help us realize the importance of participating in the praising of God with other believers. Stay with us to refine your understanding of the church worshiping.
16: Would you turn, please, to Acts chapter 2, and we're continuing our series on the church and the title of this message, The Church Worshiping. And if you'll recall in chapter 2 that Peter has preached his famous sermon at Pentecost, and their response was, "Men and brethren, what shall we do?" And of course, 3,000 people or more were saved, lives were being changed. They were worshiping in the temple and also in the homes. And if you'll notice, beginning in this 46th verse, he tells us in verse 46 what was happening as they were worshiping together. They were breaking bread together, they were selling the things that they had, and they were having all things in common. And he says in verse 46, "And day by day," that is day after day, "continually, with one mind in the temple and breaking bread from house to house, they were taking their meals together with gladness and sincerity of heart, praising God and having favor with all the people. And the Lord was adding to their number day by day those who were being saved." Now, the first function of the church is worship. That is a priority over evangelism and a priority over missions. Worship is the first function. Now, God wants His people worshiping together. He says, "Forsake not the assembling of yourselves together." And when you come together, He says, you are to encourage one another. What I want us to look at today, I want us to look at three facets of worship in the body of Christ in the church. And in this chapter here, in verse 46 and 47, here they are. First of all, the activity of worship in the church. And I believe, according to the scriptures,
14: there are two activities that are involved in true worship. That is, true worship is going to involve two activities on our part. And the first activity is, there is going to be praise of God with our lips. If we really and truly are worshiping Him, we're going to praise Him with our lips. All through the Old Testament, He says, let the redeemed of the Lord say so. He says, come, let us bow down and worship Him. Psalm after psalm, speaking of praising Him. So we praise Him with our lips. We praise Him in song. We praise Him in prayer. We adore Him. And so there are many, many ways to express that adoration and praise. Now, in the body of Christ, you and I must make room and allow for people to worship the Lord in the way God leads them. And if God is leading them, it will not be, they'll not be pompous, they'll not be egotistical, it'll not be a matter of pride, they won't be expressing themselves. It'll be an expression out of their spirit, of their love and devotion to Jesus Christ, whatever form that takes. It will never cause confusion in the body, nor will it ever violate the principles of this book if it is worship according to Scripture. But we cannot force other people into our mold. And you see, this is where we are. Most of us came out of a culture and out of a background that when you go to church to worship, you sit, you be quiet, you certainly do not smile, you don't raise your voice, you wouldn't dare clap. In fact, you just wouldn't do anything at all to make anybody feel uncomfortable. When in reality, there ought to be a freedom and a liberty in our worship, and that is exactly what is true in the New Testament church. They not only worshiped in the temple, the Bible says they were going from house to house, they were cooking big, wonderful meals and excited, they were eating, they were praising, they were singing, they were studying the Word of God. They were having a wonderful, beautiful, exciting time worshiping the Lord God. So, the first activity is praise from our lips. The second activity is, listen, is service in our life. Lip service only and calling that worship is far removed from the Word of God. All of us know the 100th Psalm. Make a joyful noise to the Lord, all ye lands. He says, come before His courts with singing. Serve the Lord. Serving and praising Him are two aspects of worship. Our life is to be an expression of service and worship. In Ephesians chapter 1, look there if you will, and verse 12. In verse 11, he says, we've obtained a tremendous inheritance, having been predestined, listen now, according to His purpose. That is, He predetermined something wonderful for us, according to His purpose, who works all things after the counsel of His will, to this end. That is, this is what He's predestined. That we who were the first to hope in Christ should live or be to the praise of His glory. He says that He has predestined us to live to the praise of His glory. That our life should be an expression of worship and praise and adoration of who God Almighty is. So if we're going to worship the Lord God, we must praise Him with our lips, but likewise we must serve Him with our life. And how do you serve the Lord God? By humbling ourselves and serving other people. That's the way we serve Him. So He says true, genuine worship is going to result in the praise from my lips and likewise the service of my life. The second thing I want you to notice here in the activity is that there are two motivations involved in the body of Christ worshiping Him. What is the first motivation? Well, somebody would say, well, surely the first motivation is that you love God, and that is not the first motivation. Now, I want you to get this very, very clearly and listen to me. The foundation of all motivation for worshiping Almighty God is knowing God. One of the primary reasons that there are many people who meet together and they come together on Sunday and they sit and listen to a sermon, sing a couple of songs, pray and give and go home and never feel, never experience, never sense genuine Holy Spirit worship. Now the reason is this. That so few people really and truly know God. There are lots of folks who've been to church 20, 30, 40, 50 years. They know all kind of facts about Him. But listen, you can know facts about God without knowing God. But to know Him is to know Him through a personal experience with Jesus Christ, whereby we discover the ways of God. We discover the principles of God. We discover the way He works in the human heart. We discover the love of God. We discover the forgiveness of God. We discover the majesty of God, the greatness, the omnipotence, the omniscience, the omnipresence, the glory. We discover the love of God, the mercy of God, the justice of God, the holiness of God, the righteousness of God, the attributes of God, only when you and I begin to understand a little bit of who He really is. Only then will we worship God. And remember this, that all worship that is not directed toward Jehovah, Yahweh, Elohim, Adonai, God, all worship that is not directed toward Him is not worship, but it is pure human superstition. And the world is full of superstition. And the occult, there's a tremendous amount of superstition. They talk about worshiping God. When somebody tells you they worship God and they're in the occult or this branch or that branch or the other branch, you ask them one simple question. Which God is it that you are worshiping? There is only one God, and the only way to worship that God is to worship Him, the Bible says, in spirit and in truth. In spirit, not in flesh. In truth, not in error. So you see that the foundation of all true worship is knowing the truth about God. Now think about this. Once you know who He is by personal experience, He's not somebody just up there, out there, over here, in there. He isn't somebody you call on in case of an emergency. He's somebody that invokes something from you, because once you discover who He is, something begins to happen. You see, the man who comes to church week after week and does not know God, he doesn't understand why we want to sing and pray and go on and on and on and not go home at 12 o'clock. He looks at his watch, 12 o'clock, time to go home. Listen, when a man understands who God is, when a man is praising God with his lips, when a woman is understanding who God is and serving Him, we don't check the time, we check God. The focus of attention is God, not time. We're the ones who've come out of the culture and have contributed to the idea that you worship God from 11 o'clock to 12 o'clock on Sunday, and that's it. When true, genuine worship is anything and everything you and I do to the glory of Almighty God, in the name of Jesus Christ, in keeping with His principles, in line with His Word, it is worshiping God. Because it is praise from my lips and it is service in my life. It can be done in the church building or standing at the sink washing dirty dishes. It is the attitude of the human heart, because you see, worship is an expression. It is an expression of worth that I place upon something. I value something. I praise that. It is worth something because of its value to me. Almighty God is worthy of my praise, worthy of your praise. He saved us, sustains us, keeps us, and has taken us to heaven. When you and I get down to the hard, cold facts of whether we know God and love Him and worship Him or not, friend, so many things that we talk about wouldn't even be in our vocabulary if we really and truly knew God and knew how to worship Him. The second motivation is love. Listen, the more I know about Him, the more I'm going to love Him. The more I love Him, the more I'm going to worship Him. The more I worship Him, the more I'm going to want to give of myself to those about me to share the life of Christ. You see, the very idea of people all over the world going to church, sitting, listening to sermons, and going back and thinking nothing about God until next week, that's not worship. Listen, when you and I assemble together to worship God and to praise Him and to thank Him and to give evidence that God is in our life, who in the world wants to run home worried about whether the stew is going to be burning or not? Listen, that's not worshiping God. Listen, when we are worshiping God, the only thing that has our attention is, what is God saying to me? Who is this God? What more can I discover about Him? I want to praise Him, thank Him, shout, glory, hallelujah, amen, glory to God. Or I may want to sit in absolute awe and absolute silence, not moving because I'm in the presence of Almighty God, and I don't want to budge. We express it in different ways, but I'm saying to you, when a man knows God and loves God, he's not concerned about anything else for the moment. You see, what we have to ask is, do we know Him? If you don't know Him, you're not going to want to worship Him. And if you don't know Him, you can't love Him. You can't love somebody you don't know. You may like them, but you can't love them. Second thing I want us to notice here is the attitude, the true attitude, the right attitude, the attitude of worship in the church. And if you'll notice what he says beginning in this 46th verse, because here is the attitude these people had, the true attitude of worship. Remember, Jesus said to the woman at the well, worship me in spirit and in truth. In spirit, not in the flesh. Likewise, in truth, we must know Him. Now look to see the attitude of these people as they worship the Lord together in the temple and from house to house, verse 46. Day by day,
16: day after day, continuously, with one mind in the temple, breaking bread from house to house. Now, one mind, listen, a group of people, the corporate body of Christ, cannot worship God with a divided mind. We're not worshiping God if we're sitting here thinking about what we're going to do tomorrow, what we didn't do yesterday, and what I'm going to do this afternoon. That's not worship. I want to tell you, you can't worship God thinking about other things. You may be in a so-called worship service, but you are not worshiping God if you're wondering about what you're going to do next. Listen, to worship God, I must focus upon Him. Let me give you a little clue that might help you. When I get down to pray sometime and my mind's tossing with other things, I've discovered the best thing I can do is just stop and just focus my attention upon God and begin to review in my mind and heart out loud with my own lips the attributes of God. Thank you, Father, for your omnipotence, all powerful. For your omnipresence, I'm in your presence. For your omniscience, you know all there is about me, so you can't be disappointed. For your holiness, because you are indeed holy. For your faithfulness, I can always know that you'll be there. And on and on and on I go. My friend, listen, it won't take but about 2 minutes of that, and your mind has been cleared of all the other junk in life, and you are focusing upon God and worshiping Him. Then you can get back to the minor things like your request and mine. You see, you can't worship God with your mind on something else. And the purpose of the sermon week after week is to lay one principle on top of the other so you'll know something else about God, challenge you, reprove you, convict you, lift you up, bless you, encourage you, in order to do what? Not that you look at the pulpit, but that you focus your attention upon God. He and He alone must be the focus of our attention. Watch these people. Scripture says that as they met together, singleness of mind, breaking bread from house to house. They had a servant spirit. We're going to eat at my house tomorrow. We'll eat at your house the next day. Somebody says, we'll eat at our house tomorrow. So they were serving one another, breaking bread from house to house. They were taking their meals together. A sense of oneness, unity, togetherness, with gladness of heart. They were glad, joyous, and happy. Sincerity of heart, nothing fake and hypocritical about it. What they were feeling and their praise and their rejoicing was all out of a spirit, because you know what had happened? These folks had discovered something new about God that revitalized their whole faith. Pentecost had happened. The Spirit of God had come. Christ was truly resurrected, and they knew that they had suddenly launched that on a whole new lifestyle with the presence of the Holy Spirit in their life. It was their new knowledge of Christ, new knowledge of God, the indwelling presence of the Holy Spirit, motivating a love and devotion to Him. They wanted to serve one another and praise the Lord and share their faith. Verse 47, they were praising God and having favor with all the people. And the Lord was adding to their number day by day those who were being saved. There is an attraction in the body of Christ when the people of God are God-focused, God-oriented. Their lips are praising Him. Their lives are serving Him. Listen, there is no way to keep that to ourselves. When you and I are worshiping the Lord God, there is going to be that attraction. There's going to be that magnetism. There's going to be that appeal. There's going to be that attitude and spirit about us that will pull to not us, but to Christ within us, those who are seeking help. What is that attraction? First of all, believers are edified. The believers, God's people, begin to be built up. The scripture says they were breaking bread from house to house, teaching the apostles' doctrine, having fellowship with each other, and praying and singing. These people were enjoying the presence of one another, the encouragement of each other, the teaching of one another. They were growing in their faith, growing in their understanding, hearing the testimonies. Can you not imagine the testimonies that must have been shared in that first New Testament church when they were meeting from house to house? I mean, all over Jerusalem, groups of people meeting together, talking about the fact of what Jesus Christ had done in their lives and what happened at Pentecost. Their new insight into who God is. The body is edified. When I understand Him, when I love Him, when I'm in the midst of worship, that ought to be the experience and ought to be the result of my worshiping Him. First of all, the body's going to be edified. Not only that, lost people are going to be saved. Look at that last verse. He says, and the Lord was adding to their number day by day those who were being saved. Listen,
14: When you and I are worshiping God and our life is Christ-centered and God, listen, when He is overflowing in your life and mine by our conversation, our conduct, by our love and devotion to Him, you can't hide one of God's children. You can't cover the radiance. You can't cover the countenance of the face of a child of God who has learned to worship the Lord, who loves God, who cares, who's willing to give, willing to pay the price, willing to sacrifice their own person, their possessions, and all that they have to Jesus Christ. The third thing that's going to happen is so evident that God's going to be glorified. That's why He created you and me, to glorify Himself. And that simply means that Almighty God wants you and me to be a reflection of Him. Listen. What we focus our attention upon most is what we become like. If it's things, your life will become materialistic. If it is God, your life will become Christ-like. Now listen, the more I know Him, the more I love Him. The more I love Him, the more I'm going to worship Him. And the more I worship Him, the more I'm going to want to pour out my life into the lives of others. You think about this, if you will. Can any honest man or woman say, I'm saved, know the Lord, love God, without worshiping the Lord? And can a man ever rationalize or excuse himself for not giving to God, first of all, his life, his family, his possessions, his time, his talent, his gifts that God has given him? How can we ever withhold that? Listen, if Almighty God is God, He deserves my worship. And if I do not give it, what is my excuse? Let's pray together. Our Father, we thank You and praise You and bless Your holy name. We bow before You in submission and subjection, willingly, voluntarily, and lovingly, desiring that our lips praise You and honor You and adore You, and that our life serve You by pouring ourselves out into the lives of other people. I pray in the name of Jesus Christ, Your Son, our Savior, our access to You, our hope in You, our better understanding of You, Your reflection of Yourself. I pray in Jesus' name that today that You will have spoken to every single heart personally, piercingly, unforgettably, that each one of us would have to evaluate to whom we really and truly belong according to our actions. And this I ask in Jesus' name and for His sake. Amen.
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16: When Satan had tempted the Lord Jesus Christ out in the wilderness, you recall he tempted him, first of all, to use his power in the wrong fashion, that is, to change stones into bread. Then to tempt the Father by casting himself off the high pinnacle of the temple and saying to him, well, the angels will take care of you, take charge of you. Then he said, in one last attempt to cause Jesus Christ to bow down to him. And each one of these was an attempt by Satan to cause Jesus Christ to yield to Satan's appeal rather than to be obedient to his Father. He said, look at all the kingdoms of the world. If you'll bow down and worship me, then I will give you the kingdoms of the world. Did you know that Satan has the same line he's always had? If you really want to have a good time, you do what I tell you. If you really want to accomplish and achieve and have position and fame in the world, if you really want to feel good, if you really want to have a great time in life, if you really want to experience the pleasures of life, you do it the way I tell you to do it. That is exactly what Satan did to Jesus Christ. That is to tempt us to bow down before something other than God Almighty.
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23: Thomas Arnold has described perfectly what sets Christianity apart from all other world religions. He wrote, "The distinction between Christianity and all other systems of religion consists largely in this, that in other religions, men are found seeking after God, while Christianity is God seeking after men." The central figure of Christianity, Jesus Christ, not only demonstrated that he was God, he also said that he came to seek lost mankind and save all who would believe in him. 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
6: 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Now, this is a series about who Jesus really is, not the Jesus of popular opinion, but the Jesus of the Bible, God Himself, who stepped into our world. And that means understanding one of the most important truths in all of Scripture, the Father, the Son, and the Holy Spirit. You see, the Trinity is a truth that goes beyond human reason, but it never contradicts itself. It's a mystery once hidden and now revealed, and it sets Christianity apart from every other belief system. So today, Pastor Jack reminds us that Jesus isn't just a great teacher or prophet. He is God, the great I Am, existing from eternity past and forever into eternity. The one who laid down his life for us is the very God who created us. Now with his message called Christ and the Trinity, here's pastor and Bible teacher Jack Hibbs.
7: He's omniscient. The word omniscient is all-knowing. By the way, I don't have the scripture reference in front of me, but the verse comes to my mind. The Bible says that the seven eyes of the Spirit are upon us. Seven eyes. Well, it's symbolic language. It means totality, the completeness of God. He sees all. He knows all. There's nothing hidden from Him. In 1 John 3:20, it says, for our heart, if our heart condemns us. By the way, don't raise your hand, but are you feeling a little spiritually under the weather? Do you feel like you're blowing it as a Christian, that you're somehow drowning in failure, you just seem to be falling apart? Well, first of all, get baptized in the power of the Holy Spirit, for one thing. And then secondly, listen to this verse. It says, for if our heart condemns us, God is greater than our heart and knows all things. Amen. Isn't that wonderful? Do you feel condemned? Man, I'm just such a rotten Christian. God says, hey, I know you. I know you're a bumbling knucklehead. Don't condemn yourself anymore. I know you. I know your heart. You want to follow me. It's beautiful. Well, the next thing that we want to go to is this, and that's point number three, and that is Jesus, the Spirit, and the Trinity. Jesus, the Spirit, and the Trinity. And the first thing that we see here is this, that Jesus and the Spirit, they have personality. Now, we can all say, well, of course Jesus has a personality, but the Spirit... For many people, the Holy Spirit is almost somebody that they're afraid of. Because some people have a hard time relating to Him. How do we call Him? What is it? Him. Well, He's always spoken of in Scripture with the personal pronoun. Did you know that? Ladies, I don't mean to be offensive by this, but God says in His original Scripture that He is a He. But take heart, He's nothing like us men. But He speaks of Himself in a male gender. Don't know why, just that He is. He says He's a He. And the Holy Spirit, throughout Scripture, says that He is a He. Personal pronoun. Jesus, we can relate to Him, no problem. Jesus, the Spirit, and personality. And 2 Samuel chapter 23, verse 2. 2 Samuel 23, 2 says, "The Spirit of the Lord spoke to me, and His words were on my tongue." That's interesting. The Holy Spirit speaks. He has that power. Not only that, in Acts chapter 13, verse 2, there the Bible says, "And as they ministered unto the Lord and fasted, the Holy Spirit said, quote, 'Now separate to me Barnabas and Saul for the work to which I have called them.'" I, personal pronoun, describing whom? The Holy Spirit. He is a person. He can speak. Thank God He does. When was the last time you heard from Him, by the way? He loves to use the Bible. Jesus even told us. He said, "When the Holy Spirit comes, He will speak whatsoever things I've commanded you. And He will teach you," and what is implied, "from the Word of God." You want the Holy Spirit to speak to you? Read your Bible. That's all I can tell you. You don't read your Bible, you won't hear God speak. Anybody who says, "I don't hear God speak," I know. This is just between us. But when somebody says to me, "I don't hear God speak," either A, they're not reading their Bible, or B, they haven't learned to understand or recognize His voice when He speaks. And again, there's always this one. When you do something wrong, He always seems to speak very loud and clear. I have no problem hearing Him when I'm either thinking about doing something wrong or have done it. And it's always, "Jack." It's never, "Jack." It's never, "Jack." It's, "Jack? Yes, sir?" He's just got this tone, you know, in his voice. Jot this down concerning the person of the Holy Spirit. And it's obvious that we know this concerning Jesus, but the Holy Spirit, He has a will. He has a will. I'll give you one verse, though there are many. Isaiah 48:16. Isaiah 48:16 says, "Come near to me. Hear this. I have not spoken in secret from the beginning. From the time that was past, I was there. And now the Lord God and His Spirit have sent me." Isn't that wonderful? He has a will. I'll throw in another scripture, even though I told you I wasn't going to give you another one. In the book of Ephesians chapter 4, the Bible says that the Holy Spirit is the one who gives gifts to the members of the body of Christ. Jesus doesn't give them. The Father doesn't give them. The Holy Spirit gives them. Interesting. He has emotions. The Holy Spirit has emotions. Isaiah 63 verse 10 says, "But they rebelled and grieved." The word in Hebrew is "made angry." They rebelled and made angry His Holy Spirit. So the Spirit turned and became their enemy, and He fought against them. This is in relation to the children of Israel going through the desert. Can you imagine? Can you imagine so upsetting the Holy Spirit that He turns and becomes your enemy? Wow. Isaiah 63:10, "You can make angry the Holy Spirit." The Bible says in Thessalonians, "Don't grieve the Holy Spirit." He has an intellect. He has a mind. In 1 Corinthians 2:10, the Bible says, "But God has revealed them to us through His Spirit. For the Spirit searches all things, yes, the deep things of God." He has an intellect. He has deep, obviously, deep understanding. Also this we go to. Jesus, the Spirit and personality. Also, Jesus, the Spirit and purpose. And people, we need to go quick with this, okay? I'm going to run through these very quickly. The purpose. Matthew chapter 1, verse 18. "Now the birth of Jesus Christ is as follows. After His mother was engaged to Joseph, before they had union, physical union, before they had sex, she was found to be with child of the Holy Spirit." That was the purpose of God. The purpose of the Trinity was at work. How did Mary become pregnant? By the person of the Holy Spirit. Her humanity, by the way, her DNA, her bloodline was in Jesus, but not Joseph's. If you know the Bible well, you know that from the curse of Jeconiah, none of his descendants, which Joseph was related to, could have the blood in the Messiah. So what did God do? God had the Holy Spirit just... and she was pregnant. A a miraculous conception by God. Titus chapter 3, verses 4 through 6. Titus 3, 4 through 6 says, "But when the kindness and the love of God, our Savior toward men, appeared, not by works of righteousness which we have done, but according to His own mercies He has saved us, through the washing of the regeneration and the renewing by the Holy Spirit, whom He poured out on us abundantly through Jesus Christ, our Savior." There's the Trinity right there in those few verses. On and on I could go. I'll give them to you. You can jot them down. I can't read all these passages in front of me, but John chapter 16, verse 7 and 8, John 14, 16 through 18, all of these speak about the Father, the Son, and the Holy Spirit regarding the great purpose of the Trinity. The next thing that we see also is this: Jesus, the Spirit, and prerogative. That is, prerogative having the right or the position, the privilege or authority. The Bible makes it very clear in Genesis chapter 1, verse 2, that it was the Holy Spirit who was brooding over the waters of creation. The Holy Spirit was a tool, so to speak, at the workful hands of Jesus. The Bible says in Hebrews chapter 1 that it is Jesus who was in fact the Creator. But Genesis 1, verse 2 says the Spirit was moving upon the creative powers of the earth. Also, not only is the prerogative of the Spirit and of Jesus, of the Trinity, to be a creator, but also the divine judge. In Joel chapter 3, verse 12, the Bible says that all the nations in the last moments of world history as we know it, the nations will be gathered together there in the valley of Jehoshaphat or Armageddon. And it says there that God will sit upon His throne and judge the nations. Well, in Matthew chapter 25, you have that fulfilled at the end of the second coming of Christ. The battle of Armageddon there has now come to a conclusion. And in Matthew chapter 25, there Jesus separates the nations, the sheep from the goats, not Christians. It is not Christians from non-Christians. It is the nations from Israel and the final judgment upon this earth. The prerogative of the Spirit of God is that He's judge. Also, that He's the authority. Are you guys all right? That He's the authority. Very quickly. The Holy Spirit, Acts chapter 5, verses 3 through 4. "But Peter said, 'Ananias, why has Satan filled your heart that you should lie to the Holy Spirit?'" Can you lie to an it? You know, the Jehovah's Witnesses will tell you that the Holy Spirit is an it. It's a force. No, it's not. He's a person. Can you lie to an it? You can lie to the flagpole out here all the time of day there. It's not going to do anything to you, but if you lie to somebody, you're going to upset them. Peter told Ananias, "Why have you lied to the Holy Spirit? You have not lied unto men, but unto God." Wow. Acts chapter 5. Luke 3, 21. "And it came to pass that Jesus, when He was baptized, while He prayed, the heavens were opened, and the Holy Spirit descended upon Him in a bodily form like a dove, and a voice came from heaven," not the Spirit, but from heaven, "saying, 'You are My beloved Son, in whom I'm well pleased.'" There's the Trinity right there.
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7: Our fourth and final point, and I've got some great stuff for you here. This is exciting. I hope you're ready. Are you guys ready? Kind of ready to write this down? This is really going to help you in a huge way. Jesus, the Son of the Trinity. I like that. I like that little title. I made it up myself. Jesus, the Son of the Trinity. I love that. Jesus Christ, the Son of creation. I think we know about that. We understand that. But listen, Jesus, the Son of the Trinity. Listen. In John chapter 8, verse 56, begins there where Jesus says, "Your father Abraham rejoiced to see My day, and he saw it." He's speaking to the scribes and Pharisees. And he was glad. "Then the Jews said to Him, 'You are not yet 50 years old.

understood exactly what he said. Then the Jews took up stones again to throw at him. But Jesus answered and said to them, "For many good works I have done from you, from my Father. Which of these works do you stone me for?" And you can just see them. It's like, and they rear back and he goes, "Hey, for which work are you going to stone me for? What are you going to kill me for now?" And you can right in mid-pitch. Well, we're not going to stone you for any work that you have done, but because you blaspheme, because you, being a man, declare yourself to be God. John chapter 10, verses 31 to 33. That's rather clear, don't you think? Well, Jesus, the Son of creation, we don't need to go into that because we've done it already. Jesus Christ, the Son of salvation. Now, I'm going to go through this, and I want you to grab this. This is precious. You all know it. John 3:16, I want you to hear it, because maybe it's going to make an impact like never before. For God, who's that? Well, God, singular plurality. So you could say the Father, the Son, the Holy Spirit so loved the world that he gave his only glorified Son or begotten Son, that whosoever would believe in him would not perish but have everlasting life. Now listen, 1 John 3:16, not John 3:16, but this next one, 1 John 3:16 says, "By this we know love, because he laid down his life for us." Who did? Come on, don't be shy. Jesus Christ laid down his life for us. But if you read John 3:16, Jesus came out from God. That means God laid down his life for us. That's not too difficult to understand. But I hope this morning it's graphically made clear. I'm going to show you something here. I want you to take a close look at this, and I'll explain something. First of all, look again at that second point. Jesus Christ, the Son of salvation. Do you see that? The Bible says there's no other way to get to heaven. Jesus says, "I am the way, the truth, and the life. And no man comes to the Father but through me." Do you believe that? Do you think that Satan hates that truth? Do you think that he wants to oppose it? Do you think he wants to send a message out against it? Listen, this is extremely important. Look at that. Jesus Christ, he is our salvation. It's either a spiritual fact or who could care less about it. Check this out. This is the Dome of the Rock in Jerusalem. Around the edge of that, do you see the large portion of it? You see the gold dome there, obviously. And do you see now the bigger base underneath? Written in Aramaic or Arabic, around that high point there in Jerusalem, on the Temple Mount, by the way, it's the highest structure on the Temple Mount. Listen to what it says. "God is not begotten, neither does God have a son." Why would the Muslims put that on one of their most holy shrines? Why there on the Temple Mount in Jerusalem? That is a declaration. That cover-up, that attempted cover-up, proclaims the truth. That's the last thing Satan wants people to know, is that Jesus Christ is God's Son. It's awesome. Not only that, but listen to this. The Scripture teaches us, "Who is a liar but he who denies that Jesus is the Messiah, the Savior, the Christ? He is Antichrist who denies the Father and the Son." Jesus Christ, the Son for eternity. Jesus Christ, the Son for eternity. And listen, and we'll wrap it up right here. Jot these down, and we'll be done. Are you ready for this? This is fun stuff here. Isaiah 48:12. There you can see it. I'll read it to you. Jesus Christ is, in fact, God. Isaiah 48:12. "Listen to me, O Jacob, and me, and hear me, Israel, my called. I am he. I am the first, and I am the last." Isaiah 48:12. Isaiah 44:6, you can write them down, you see them on the screen. "Thus says the Lord, the King of Israel and his Redeemer, the Lord of hosts, I am the first and I am with the last, and besides me there is no God." How many gods are there? One. He says, "I am the first and I am the last." That's one God speaking.
That's Isaiah 44:6.

0: Isaiah 41 verse 4. Isaiah 41 4 says, "Who has performed and done it, calling the generations from the beginning? I, the Lord, am the first," get a load of this, "and I am with the last." You get that? Is that something? Next one, Isaiah 43:10. We're almost done. Isaiah 43:10. "You are my witnesses." Well, who are his witnesses? We'll find out in a minute. "You are my witnesses, says the Lord, and my servant, whom I have chosen, that you may know and believe me, and understand that I am he. Before me there was no God formed, neither shall there be after me." One God, only one. Look at the next verse, Revelation 1:8. Revelation 1:8, jot it down. He says, "I am the Alpha and the Omega, the beginning and the end, says the Lord, who is, who was, who is to come, the Almighty." Revelation 1:8. Next one, Revelation 1:11. Are you getting writer's cramp? Oh, but you're going to get smart. We'll be over here. We'll be done soon. You'll be so smart. Revelation 1:11. "I am the Alpha and the Omega, the first and the last." Revelation 4:8. "And the four living creatures, each having six wings, with full of eyes around and within, they do not rest day or night, and they say, Holy, holy, holy, Lord God Almighty, who was, who is to come." Revelation 22:13. "I am the Alpha and the Omega, the beginning and the end, the first and the last." That's only the attributes or the qualities given to one God, one God only. Revelation 21:6. "And he said to me, it is done. I am the Alpha and the Omega, the beginning and the end." We're all talking about the same God. Yahweh God, or in English, you would say Jehovah God. Well, Revelation 1:17. John says, "And when I saw him, I fell at his feet as though I were dead. But he laid his right hand upon me and he says, do not be afraid. I am the first and the last." Anybody have any doubt who that is? There's only one first and the last. Well, look at Revelation 1, verses 17 and 18. "And when I saw him, I fell at his feet as one dead. But he laid his right hand upon me, saying, do not be afraid. I am the first and I am the last. I am he who lives and was dead. And behold, I'm alive forevermore." Any questions? Revelation 2:8. "These things says he who is the first and the last, who was dead and came back to life." Wow. God died. God died 2,000 years ago on a cross. How did he do it? By the person of Jesus Christ, God the Son. 1 John 5:20. "And we know that the Son of God has come and has given us the understanding to know him who is true. And we are in him who is true, in his Son, Jesus Christ. This is the true God and eternal life." 1 Timothy 3:16, we've already read it this morning, so we'll skip to Titus 2:13. "That we are to be looking for the blessed hope and the glorious appearing of our great God and Savior, Jesus Christ." John 8:58, "Jesus said to them, most assuredly I say to you, before Abraham was, I am." Exodus 3:14, "And God said to Moses, I am who that I am. And he said, thus you shall say to the children of Israel, I am sent you." Isn't that awesome? I don't know about you, but if this was a Pentecostal church, we all would have shouted amen.
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8: Near the end of the Revolutionary War, George Washington received a letter from one of his own officers. Colonel Louis Nicola suggested that America might be better served by a monarchy, with Washington himself as king. Washington firmly rejected the idea. He had spent years leading Americans in a fight for independence from a monarchy. He would not see that victory end with America creating a king of its own. He understood that the cause of the revolution was greater than any one man. His example reminds us that power can be offered, earned, or taken. But character determines whether we use it for ourselves or remain faithful to something greater.
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0: It's common to drift into a routine in life and lose the spark of passion and purpose. 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I'm Wayne Shepherd. 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
1: Well, let's take our Bibles and turn to 2 Timothy chapter 1 and verses 6 and 7. As I said, we're in a series, Profiles in Courage. We're challenging ourselves to act like men. Remember Paul said that to the Corinthians, given that today in the cancel culture, where the culture around us is trying to intimidate us, we need to show courage. We need to remain committed to discipleship. We remain committed to biblical theology. We need to speak up and stand up for Christ and having done all to stand in this evil day. And so we've been looking at different profiles in courage, and we're coming this morning to look at Timothy. And the focus of my message is courage to live fully. Courage to live fully. Don't be falling beneath God's best for you. It's a message I've called Fired Up. And I love that. Here we are on the inside of a new year, and I hope you're fired up. I'm fired up to speak to you on being fired up, because I've been in the company of this tax for a couple of days. Listen to what Paul says to Timothy, who is given to timidity. We'll get to that. He's given to timidity. And Paul says this, verse 6, 2 Timothy 1. Therefore, I remind you to stir up the gift of God, which is in you through the laying on of my hands. For God has not given us a spirit of fear, but of power and of love and of a sound mind. So reads God's word. Over the years, I have read several books on the life of Jim Elliot, books written by his wife, Elizabeth Elliot. His life, his death, his legacy has stirred me and shaped me. And I commend his life to you as a memorial to God's conquering grace. There are several quotes from him that have stayed with me and continue to stir me. One is, he is no fool who gives up what he cannot keep for that which he cannot lose. Probably his most famous quote. There's a second quote I enjoy and have been edified by. Wherever you are, be all there. And whatever you perceive to be the will of God, live to the hilt. But I think my favorite quote in recent days and years is this quote. It's actually a prayer. He said this when he was at Wheaton College. He would be later martyred by Auca Indians in Ecuador. God, I pray thee, light these idle sticks of my life, and may I burn for thee. Consume my life, my God, for it is thine. I seek not a long life, but a full one, like you, Lord Jesus. That's powerful. And I want to pick up that thought. I love the challenge of that insight. You and I ought to seek to live a full life. Jim Elliot did not live a long life. He died at age 28. But he did live a full life. A life full of a desire to glorify God. A life full of biblical insight. A life full of eternal perspective and impact. A life full of gospel witness. And his life continues to reverberate to this day. See, Jim Elliot, as a young man, understood that life is not simply a matter of counting your days, but making your days count. That's the true measure of life. Not its length, but its depth. Not its duration, but its donation. There are plenty of people who have lived long and empty and unsatisfying lives. I remember reading the description of a person somewhere who had died and was buried, and the person commenting on their life said about that man, he died at 30 and was buried at 60. You get the point? He was alive, but not alive. He was breathing, but not blossoming. He was living beneath his privileges and his potential. God forbid that that would be true of me or of you. Remember that line in Braveheart? All men die, but not all men live. See, guys, this morning, here's what I want you to think about. Death is not the thing to be scared of. The thing to be scared of is not having lived fully, of falling beneath your privileges, of living beneath your potential, of muddling your way through life half speed with little direction. Read the life of the Apostle Paul, who we're about to study this morning in his letter to Timothy, and you will see that he had no fear of death. That had been taken care of in the death, burial, and resurrection of Jesus Christ. What Paul feared was living and laboring in vain. You can read about that in Philippians 2, 16, 1 Thessalonians 3, verse 5, 1 Corinthians 15, verse 52. He wants to know that his labor is not in vain. He wants to know that his time amidst the Philippian church and the Thessalonian church was not wasted. Guys, remember, sin comes in two forms. There's the sin of commission, and there's the sin of omission. We tend to focus on the sin of commission, doing what we're not supposed to do. But it's equally sinful not to do what you're meant to do, not to reach your potential, not to become all that God saved you to be. Think about it. Falling short is the very definition of sin. And Paul say that we've all sinned and fallen short of God's glory. When you and I fall short of the life God planned for us and the life God purposed for us, we are sinning. You can sin actively and you can sin passively. Fear passivity. Fear sluggishness. Fear mediocrity. Ask for the spirit of Jim Elliot. I pray not for a long life, but for a full life. So let's think about that as we come to 2 Timothy chapter 1 and verses 6 and 7. Because here, the Apostle Paul challenges Timothy to fear passivity and to remain fired up about ministry and life in Christ. Therefore, I remind you to stir up the gift of God, which is in you through the laying on of my hands. For God has not given us a spirit or an attitude of fear, but of power and love and a sound mind. Here's a summons not to live hesitantly, not to live fearfully off the back foot. Here's a summons to live boldly and fully and enthusiastically off the front foot. So here's our ninth study, the courage to live fully, the courage to reach your potential. Now, let's just put the text in its context quickly. This is Paul's last letter. From what we can tell, it was written around AD 64. Paul's enduring his second imprisonment. We also know from verses 2 and 3 of this letter in chapter 1 that there was a close and special relationship between Paul and Timothy. He desired and longed for him greatly. He called him a son in the faith. It would seem, by implication and connecting it with other verses, that Timothy struggled with timidity. I don't want to cast him as a fearful figure totally. Paul had a lot of trust in Timothy. Paul sent him on missions. So he expressed courage, he showed leadership, but I think there were times in which he had a proclivity to step back. He had a proclivity to become fearful and hesitant. There were several factors that played into that, according to John Stott. His youthfulness. Remember Paul in the first letter had to say to Timothy, let no one despise your youth. He was intimidated by his youthfulness. Also his physical constitution. It seems at times he was sick and weakly. Paul says to take some wine for your stomach's sake. It seems that he had perhaps some stomach disorder. And then on top of that, he was dealing with false teachers that required bravery and courage on his part, where they needed to be confronted, where they needed to be shown the door in the church. And so I think this combination of youthfulness and physical constitution and tough ministry contacts, and he has seen, if you read verse 8, that Paul has suffered for his testimony for Jesus Christ, and he will have to suffer. And at times he kind of stepped back and recoiled from that. So Timothy was given to timidity. I don't want to cast him, as I said, as some fearful figure that went through life looking at his feet. But he certainly was tempted to it. He certainly seems to have had a proclivity to become timid and hesitant. And therefore, we have this call to courageous enthusiasm, which is verses 6 and 7. I want to remind you to stir up the gift of God, which is in you through the laying on of my hands. For God has not given us an attitude of fear or a spirit of intimidation. He's really reminding Timothy, you need to continue to stir up the gift. You need to live a full life, the life that God has called you to and equipped you for. You need to fight timidity. You need to embrace power, love, and sound judgment. This word stir up is a present infinitive, which means this is to be done on a continual basis. In fact, when you get into the etymology of this word, it's the image of a fire. Some translations will have the idea of fan into a flame the gift that God has given you, which is in you by the laying on of my hands. Timothy was to fan into a flame his gift. He was to stir up every possibility to be all that he could be for the Lord Jesus Christ. He was not to neglect the development of his potential. He was not to leave his giftedness underdeveloped. In fact, if you go to 1 Timothy 4 and verse 14, that very thing is said. Do not neglect the gift that is in you. See, we are given gifts. We are given enablements. We are given potential, both natural and supernatural. In this case, I think this is a charismata, a spiritual gift, a spiritual enablement. But you and I are given those gifts and we're called to exercise those gifts, but we can neglect that duty. And that means we fall short of our potential. That means we don't live up to God's purposes and will and plan for us. And that would be a tragedy, wouldn't it? So you and I need to heed that. We need to hear that. You know, I think it was William Booth who said the tendency of the fire is to go out. Isn't it? The tendency of the fire is to go out. I don't know if you remember the days of coal fires. I do. All our homes in Northern Ireland had coal fires, and June delegated that to me, which meant the constant stoking of the fire and taking out the ashes and maintaining the fire. You'd put some slag on it at night, and then in the morning you would take a poker and you would stir that fire up and fan it into a flame and fuel it with some more coal. That's the image we have here. Timothy was to maintain his spiritual glow. Romans 12:11, he was to be fervent in spirit. May that be true of you and me. I hope you and me are committed to being fired up, to living life to the hilt, to being all there wherever we are, and to really focus not on the maintenance and the length of our physical life, but the development and depth of our spiritual life. Better to die young in the full bloom of a life given over to Christ than to live too long, to grow cold, to become useless, to get disqualified. I pray not for a long life. I pray for a full life. Let's get fired up about that. It was said of Richard Baxter, he would set the world on fire while another was lighting a match. Of William Booth, someone said he was always at 90 degrees in the shade. I want that to be said of you and me. So let's come to the text. Let's see some factors, and we'll move quickly here. Some factors will help us to remain fired up, that will stoke our passion for Jesus Christ. There's several things in the text. There's six of them, so we're going to move quick. But I want you to see them. I want you to hide these ideas in your heart so that you will not fall short of God's glory. Number one, what I call the encouragement. To remain fired up, guys, we need people in our corner who believe in us as believers. Let me say that again. To remain fired up, we need people in our corner who believe in us as believers. We need encouragers to encourage us, who recognize the genuineness of God's work in us and the greatness of his calling toward us. And such was the case with Paul and Timothy. Our text is going to show us that Paul had a confidence in Timothy. And he strengthened Timothy's confidence. And he pushed him to greater things. Paul was Timothy's mentor, his father in the faith, his encourager, one who stoked the fire. Look at verses 3 and 4 and 5 of chapter 1. And the reason we should go back before we go forward is that verse 6 begins with, therefore. In the light of what I've just said, therefore, get fired up. Therefore, stay stirred up. And in verses 3 and 4, we read, I thank God whom I serve with a pure conscience, as my forefathers did, as without ceasing to remember you in my prayers, day and night, greatly desiring to see you, being mindful of your tears, that I may be filled with joy when I call to remembrance the genuine faith that is in you. There's a statement. Timothy, as I look at you, I see a work of God. Timothy, as I look at you, I see grace operational in your life. I first saw it in your mom, and I saw it in your grandmother, and now I see it in you. When I call to remembrance the genuine faith that is in you, I first saw it in your mother and your grandmother, and I'm persuaded it's in you also. Isn't that beautiful? Here's what Paul is saying. Your faith is genuine, son. And God has greater things for you to do. Now go after it. And that's got to feed him, hasn't it? You see Paul's prayers, Paul's passion, Paul's perspective. And now in verses 6 and 7, you've got Paul's push. Simple point. Having the right people in our lives is the key to spiritual flourishing. Proverbs 13:20. Write it down. Look at it later. He that would be wise walks with the wise. Proverbs 27:17. As iron sharpens iron, so does the countenance of one man to another. The import and the implication of those texts are simply this. When you and I have the right people in our lives, which are righteous people who love God, who are on fire for God, we're going to catch fire in their company. They're going to stoke us with their encouragement. You want to stay fired up? Make sure you've got friends who are friends of God. The right people pouring into us helps us reach our potential. Guys, take an inventory. Have you got some select friends? Man, you can call on at any time, whose company you enjoy, who challenge you, convict you, encourage you, and stir you up. If you don't, seek them. Let us help you find them. Find them here. Find them in a small group. Look for them on a patio on a Sunday morning. But get yourself a mentor or mentors. Get yourself a father in the faith or fathers in the faith. And let them call you to greater heights and depths with God. Wasn't it one of the writers a while ago we were studying talked about there are two kinds of people, basement people and balcony people. There's a lot of people in this life you can't avoid, so I get that. But when you have a choice, avoid the basement people and seek the balcony people. The basement people are those who want to pull you down and siphon your spiritual life away. But there's the balcony people, those above you, ahead of you, calling you up to another level of spiritual commitment. Watch out for basement people. Look out for balcony people. You know, my friend Jack Graham in his book on Nehemiah tells the story of General Westmoreland, who was the chief of military operations in Vietnam. The story is told that he was once reviewing a group of paratroopers, and he asked one of the paratroopers, "How do you like jumping out of the planes, son?" To which the man replied, "I love it. Can't wait for it. It's my thing." He asked another, and he said, "It's the greatest experience in life." Then he came to another soldier, another paratrooper, asked him the same question. "What do you think about jumping?" He looked the general straight in the face and said, "I hate it. Every time I jump, I hate it." To which the general replied, "Well, why do you do it?" To which he replied, "Because I love being with those who jump." I like that. I love being with those who jump. I want to be around people that are going to push me to do what I naturally don't want to do. Look for men like that in your life who can strike a match and set you on fire.
0: 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I'm your host, Wayne Shepherd. So glad you joined us today. Join Pastor Philip again next time for more insights into this encouraging passage of 2 Timothy. That's coming up Tuesday on Know the Truth. Today's program was produced and sponsored by Know the Truth Incorporated. Jesus said, "You shall know the truth, and the truth shall make you free."

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10: 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He wrote, "The distinction between Christianity and all other systems of religion consists largely in this, that in other religions, men are found seeking after God, while Christianity is God seeking after men." 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
15: The world economy is going to collapse. And did you know the Bible predicts that there is a day coming when the Dow Jones and every other average will go to zero and it will never recover? And it's that day that we're going to look at today in our study of the book of Revelation.
16: Welcome to Pathway to Victory with author and pastor Dr. Robert Jeffress. When times are uncertain, we often experience the negative effects of a rocky stock market. But Revelation 18 describes an even worse time when the entire world economy will completely crumble. Today on Pathway to Victory, Dr. Robert Jeffress describes a time in the last days when people will be left with nothing except the clothes on their backs. But first, let's take a moment to hear some important ministry updates.
14: Thanks, David, and welcome again to Pathway to Victory. Since the beginning of August, I've been presenting an in-depth study through the fascinating book of Revelation. It's a teaching series I call Final Conquest. You know, some say Revelation is a book about prophecy, but that's just part of it. Revelation puts us in touch with Jesus, the King of Kings, who is victorious in the final conquest. I also want to send you a copy of my popular brochure called The Major Characters of the End Times. Just follow the simple instructions at ptv.org, and we'd be happy to send a copy. This is a full-color resource that identifies 15 prominent characters in biblical prophecy, in addition to Jesus Christ. Each one plays a role in the end times drama. Some are on the good side, others are villains. Again, my booklet is called The Major Characters of the End Times. Now, let's start today's study in the book of Revelation. I titled today's message, The Day the Dow Jones Hit Zero.
15: If you have your Bible, turn to Revelation chapter 18. Revelation chapter 18, verses 1 to 3, an announcement of judgment against Babylon. Look at it with me. After these things, I, that is John, saw another angel, like the one who had announced the earlier destruction. I saw another angel coming down from heaven, having great authority, and the earth was illumined with his glory. And he cried out with a mighty voice, saying, "Fallen, fallen is Babylon the Great." What does John mean? What does the angel mean by Babylon? Remember, in 17, it referred to a religious system. But in chapter 18, it refers to both a system and a city that was the capital of that system. I've used this analogy before, but just think of Wall Street. When we think about, oh, Wall Street had a bad day today, bad day on Wall Street, are we talking about that little area in southern Manhattan, Wall Street, a geographical location, or are we talking about the system? We're talking about the system. We're talking about the economic measure of our entire health, Wall Street, the stock averages. It's the same way here. When the angel announces Babylon is fallen, he's talking about the system, but he's also talking about the capital city behind that system, because over and over in this chapter, we find the description of Babylon as that great city, the great city and system of Babylon. Now look at the appeal for believers to leave Babylon, beginning in verse 4. I heard another voice from heaven, and most likely this is the voice of God himself, saying, "Come out of her, my people, so that you will not participate in her sins and receive of her plagues." Angels don't have people they can command to do certain things. So this is God saying, I want my people who are living in Babylon to come out of Babylon. not participate in her sins and receive my judgment. Now, who is he talking about? Well, remember, although all Christians will be raptured prior to the beginning of tribulation, there will be people who will be saved during the tribulation. They will pay a great price to be saved. Many will be martyred. They will be persecuted. But there will be believers living in Babylon and under this system. And what he's saying is, I want you to come out of Babylon. Now, he's not talking about geographically leaving Babylon. The command throughout Scripture is we are to be in the world without being of the world. God's will for you and me is not to go live in some monastery or hunker down in a bunker someplace and wait for the end to come. God doesn't want us out of the world. We're to influence this world. We're to be in the world without adopting the values of the world. That's what he's saying here. Come out from her. Don't participate in her sins. What were the sins? Well, there were many sins in Babylon, but the root sin that fueled this economic system was greed. The desire for more and more and more. You know, when you look in Scripture, many times it is that desire for more or different. That dissatisfaction with what you have, whether it be your salary, your bank account, your spouse, your house, it's that desire for more or different that is at the root of most every other sin. It was the root problem in Eden that caused Adam and Eve to sin. They weren't content with their situation. They wanted more. They wanted different. That's what the problem here was. It was the problem of greed. Look at verse 5. For Babylon's sins have piled up as high as heaven, and God has remembered her iniquities. Her sins have piled up. This is a direct allusion to Genesis chapter 11, the original founding of the city of Babel. And remember, they built that tower as a sign of their rebellion against the true God. And they built that tower brick upon brick upon brick upon brick. That's the way sin is. Sin upon sin upon sin upon sin until we build that wall of separation between God and us. Her sins have piled up as far as heaven. I'll say more about that in a moment. So what's the remedy? Verse 6 for the sin. Look, pay her back, God, even as she has paid, and give Babylon back to her double according to her deeds. In the cup in which she has mixed, mix twice as much for her. To the degree that she has glorified herself and lived sensuously, to the same degree, give her torment. This is what we call in Scripture and in the legal world, Doug, you know it well, lex talionis, the law of retribution. It's the basis of the Mosaic law. It's the basis of almost every legal system in the world today, the law of retribution. An eye for an eye and a tooth for a tooth. You punish people according to their sin. You give them back not only what they deserve, but in this case, double what they deserve. Now, I know you read this and you think, what? And that's kind of strange. God, don't you need to settle down a little bit? That's a little angry, isn't it? Remember what your son said, you know, turn the other cheek. Shouldn't we be forgiving instead of want retribution? Listen, there is a difference between vengeance and justice. When somebody offends us, we are never to seek vengeance. You know what vengeance is? It's hurting somebody else because they hurt me. And when we forgive, we give up our right for vengeance, but we can never give up our desire for justice. What is justice? Justice is the punishment God requires for my offender. When we say, I'm going to give up vengeance, we're saying, I'm not going to try to settle the score myself. Instead, I'm going to ask for justice. That's to allow God or somebody else to settle the score on my behalf. Remember Paul's words in Romans 12. He said, do not return evil for evil. Never take your own revenge, but instead leave room for the wrath of God. For as the Lord says, vengeance is mine. I will repay, saith the Lord. Look, if you've been hurt deeply by somebody else, if you try to take vengeance yourself, it will only lead to bitterness on your part. Let God settle the score. He can do it a lot more effectively than you can. That's what we do when we forgive. We give up our desire for vengeance. We should never give up our desire for justice. What you see happening to Babylon is justice. It's God settling the score. Look at verse 8. For this reason, in one day, her plagues will come, pestilence and mourning and famine, and she will be burned up with fire, for the Lord God who judges her is strong. It's going to happen in one day. This great city and system will be destroyed. You know, we have a precedent for terrible economic calamities that occurred in one day. October 29th, 1929 is known as Black Tuesday, when the stock market just about collapsed. Or even in more recent days, September 16th, 2008, our banking system just about collapsed had it not been for the Federal Reserve loaning $85 billion to the AIG Corporation. All of those are just a precursor to that final collapse that will come. By the way, here's a great warning for anybody who puts their trust in their money, in their stocks, in their possessions. In Proverbs 23, verse 5, Solomon, the richest man of his day, said, "Cast but a glance at riches, and they fly away, for they will surely sprout wings and fly away like an eagle." Have you ever had that happen with your money? One day you have it, the next day it just kind of flies away, it disappears. That is how transitory wealth is. It can disappear overnight. What's the result of God's judgment? Look, beginning at verse 9, the anguish over the destruction of Babylon. First of all, the anguish of the kings. Verse 9, and the kings of the earth who committed acts of immorality and lived sensuously with her will weep and lament over her when they see the smoke of her burning, standing at a distance because of the fear of her torment, saying, "Woe, woe. The great city, Babylon, the strong city, for in one hour your judgment has come." There's great anguish with the 10 kings, the rulers, as they see the economic system destroyed. And then there's the anguish of the merchants themselves, those who are buying and selling goods. Look at verse 11. And the merchants of the earth weep and mourn over her because no one buys their cargo anymore. And then John lists all of the things that can no longer be bought or sold. They just sit on the shelf. Haven't we seen that in these last several months? Stores closed. Some stores, chains filing for bankruptcy. There's no longer any ability or desire to buy and to sell. And then you see the anguish not only of the kings and the merchants, but also of the seafarers, the sailors. Look at verse 17. And in one hour, such great wealth has been laid waste, and every shipmaster and every passenger and sailor, and as many as make their living by the sea, the cruise lines, for example, they stood at a distance, and they were crying out as they saw the smoke of her burning, saying, "What city is like the great city?" And they threw dust on their heads. That's a sign of mourning. We're crying and weeping. Woe, woe, the great city in which all who had ships at sea became rich by her wealth, for in one hour she has been laid waste. You know, as John describes these sailors in their ships looking at a distance at the destruction of Babylon, every time I read that, I think of that sight from September 11th, 2001. After the attacks on the Twin Towers in Manhattan. Do you remember that picture? The towers were still standing. They were on fire. And remember that picture of New York Harbor? All the boats that were in New York Harbor, they had pushed out from Manhattan and they were watching from a distance to what was happening to that great city. Again, that is just a forerunner of what's going to happen one day. Throughout this passage is a reminder of why we shouldn't put our hope and build our affection around riches. Matthew chapter 6, verses 19 through 21, Jesus said, "Do not store up for yourselves treasures on earth, where moth and rust destroy and where thieves break in and steal. But store up for yourselves treasures in heaven, where neither moth nor rust destroys and where thieves do not break in or steal. For where your treasure is, there your heart will be also. Could I ask you, where is your treasure today? What is it you really value? If it's here on earth, remember, it's all going to be either be destroyed or left behind when you die. But if your treasure is in heaven, nothing will ever destroy it for all eternity. Verse 20, the acclamation finally of praise over Babylon. God says in verse 20, rejoice over her, O heavens, and you saints and apostles and prophets, that is all believers, because God has pronounced judgment for you against her. Babylon is the system that oppressed people, but especially Christians. And that's why Christians can rejoice when God's justice is executed. Look at this, verse 21. Then a strong angel took up a stone like a great millstone and threw it into the sea, saying, so will Babylon, the great.

the destruction of this great city. Is he talking about Babylon itself, the ancient city that's rebuilt? Maybe. Maybe he's referring to Babylon as a code, like Peter does in 1 Peter 5:13, for Rome. Perhaps it's code for some other city, London, Rome, Hong Kong, perhaps New York City. But you know, whatever the city is, everybody will be amazed at how quickly that great city was destroyed. When I look at our world today, no one would argue with the fact that New York City is the center of the entire world economic system. And yet, we can look at it now, how quickly New York City was brought to its knees. Have you seen those pictures of just the empty streets of Manhattan everywhere? It is unbelievable what's happened to that city. As I read this description of the things that will cease in Babylon, I thought about New York City. Verse 22 says, "And the sound of harpists and musicians and flute players and trumpeters will not be heard in you any longer. There'll be no more music." Have you seen those pictures of every Broadway theater in Manhattan boarded up, closed? Never been anything like that in its history before. Not only that, it says, "No craftsman of any craft will be found in you any longer." Right now, there are literally hundreds of thousands of square feet of the most expensive office space in the world in New York City that are empty. It's empty. They can't do work there. And not only that, the sound of a mill will not be heard in you any longer. That's referring to the production of food. Throughout our country, we've seen meat processing facilities, other food production systems shut down as well. And look at this, verse 23, "And the light of a lamp will not shine in you any longer." There'll be no longer any light. Could that be a failure or an attack on the electrical grid in our country and in our world? And not only that, "The voice of the bridegroom and the bride will not be heard in you any longer. For your merchants were great men of the earth, because all of the nations were deceived by your sorcery." People won't be getting married. They either won't be able to or they won't want to during that period of time. Verse 24, "And in her," Babylon, "was found the blood of prophets and of saints and of all of those who have been slain on the earth." Remember, this economic system that is destroyed by God is the very same system that Antichrist uses to deprive Christians of food and other things they need to survive. Remember, under this economic system, if you do not receive the mark of the beast, you will not be able to buy or to sell. That's why he says it was in Babylon that the blood of the prophets was found. What is the sin of Babylon that God punishes? It's the sin of greed, which is really idolatry. But listen to me. The sins of society are really the sins of the individuals who make up that society. The sin of greed that not only will be a part of the future Antichrist empire, but is part of our economy right now. The sin of greed in America is the sin of greed of Americans and even Christians. And I'd ask you right now, what is it that you're worshiping? What is it that you have built your life and your hope and your happiness and security around? Is it in material possessions? Is it in money? You know, the greatest antidote to the problem of greed is contentment. Being satisfied with what God has already provided. That's the secret to combating greed. I want to go back as we close to verse 10 for a moment. "Woe, woe, the great city Babylon, for in 1 hour your judgment has come." Remember, I said that's an allusion to Genesis chapter 11 and the building of that first ancient city of Babel and the tower that they wanted to build as a sign of their rebellion against God. I want you to think about this for a moment. When they started building that tower, when they put the first brick down, God didn't destroy the tower. When they placed the second brick on top of that first brick, he didn't do a thing. God allowed them to build that tower brick after brick after brick after brick. And finally,

0: without one word of pre-announcement, God came and visited the city of Babel and brought his resulting judgment. That's how God does. God doesn't always judge sin in our lives immediately. For some of you listening right now, some in this worship center, you're building a life apart from God, brick by brick, sin by sin. And frankly, you're surprised God hasn't judged you yet for it. Let me give you a great word of warning from my own experience. Don't confuse God's patience with God's tolerance for sin. If God hasn't judged you yet for the sin in your life, it's only for one reason. It's because of his patience, his love for you. God is not slow about his promise, the Bible says. He's not willing that any should come into judgment, but all should receive a knowledge of the truth. Don't confuse God's patience with God's tolerance for your sin. God's giving you time to repent, but never forget that God's judgment will eventually come. It will come suddenly, and it will come completely. That's the message that comes from the story of Babylon. It's likely that our study in the book of Revelation has stirred up questions for you. If you're a little overwhelmed by the complexity and the imagery that John used in this last book of the Bible, you're not alone. For that reason and more, I want to send you a copy of my popular brochure called The Major Characters of the End Times. No cost and no obligation. Just follow the simple instructions at ptv.org and we'd be happy to send a copy. This is a full-color resource that identifies 15 prominent characters in biblical prophecy, in addition to Jesus Christ. Each one plays a role in the end times drama. Now, when your request includes a generous gift to support the ministry of Pathway to Victory, I'll also send you my full-length commentary on Revelation called Final Conquest. If you love the Bible and if your heart longs to learn more about God's timeline for the future, be sure to request a copy of Final Conquest. This teaching series concludes 1 week from today, and I want to send you my commentary on Revelation right away. Well, our world is filled with darkness, and the spiritual oppression is real. But I'm pleased to report that even in these times, Pathway to Victory has emerged a beacon of hope in our country and around the world. And it's because friends like you are giving generously. So thanks for the good work. Keep it up. Together, we're pushing back the forces of darkness and bringing light and life to all those who come our way. Here's David to tell you more.
1: 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I'm David J. Mullins. 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
2: 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Just a moment. We've got Rabbi Schneider headed our way, discovering the Jewish Jesus next here on San Diego's K-Praise.

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7: Near the end of the Revolutionary War, George Washington received a letter from one of his own officers. Colonel Louis Nicola suggested that America might be better served by a monarchy, with Washington himself as king. Washington firmly rejected the idea. He had spent years leading Americans in a fight for independence from a monarchy. He would not see that victory end with America creating a king of its own. He understood that the cause of the revolution was greater than any one man. His example reminds us that power can be offered, earned, or taken. But character determines whether we use it for ourselves or remain faithful to something greater.
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0: One sound has been calling God's people to stop, listen, and turn their hearts toward Him for thousands of years. 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I'm Dustin Roberts, and today, in Rabbi Schneider's special Fall Holy Days message, preceded by a shofar, you'll discover why the blast of the shofar matters right now. Before this message is over, you'll uncover the meaning behind a sound that maybe you've never even considered before, and you'll see how timeless it is and how it can transform your walk with God today. Rabbi?
1: Did you know that the Creator has a calendar? That's right. Even as we have calendars in America and other parts of the world commemorating certain days, Christmas, Valentine's Day, Veterans Day, etc., the Lord, the Creator of the universe, the Creator of you and I, He also has a calendar. It's slightly different than our Gregorian calendar. By Gregorian, I mean the name of the solar system calendar that's used across the world to track time. The Lord's calendar is not based on the sun. The Lord's calendar is based on the moon. It's called a lunar calendar. It's similar in length to the solar calendar, but not exactly. The Lord marked His calendar, this lunar calendar that He's given us. He's marked it with certain appointed days. In fact, this is so important that the 23rd chapter of the book of Leviticus, that we call in Hebrew Vayikra, actually walks us through every appointed day on the Creator's calendar. Let's begin today with prayer. Father, we worship You today, and we don't want to miss a thing. Father, I pray that Your word would go forth today and it would circumcise our hearts. Father, we declare that Your word is living and active, sharper than a two-edged sword. And we ask You, Father, to impart divine truth in us with the laser fire of the living word of God. And all of you that are in agreement with me today, let's speak Hebrew together and say, Amen. Did you know when we say Amen or Amen, it comes from the Hebrew word emunah, which means faith. So when we say Amen, we're affirming that thing that we're saying amen to. We're saying, yes, I believe, I affirm it. And again, it has to do with faith. The 23rd chapter of the book of Leviticus contains God's calendar. And the Lord said to Moses, and He gave these words to Moses, obviously, to give to all His children. The Lord said to Moses, these are My appointed days. These are My holy convocations. So when the Lord tells us that He has holy days, which are to be times of holy convocation, days that are set apart for His people so that He can have a special meeting with them, I think those of you that love God would agree with me today. We don't want to miss one of God's sacred days because we don't want to miss one of His appointments. The Lord is actually giving us His appointments. He actually said, these are My appointed days. In the 23rd chapter of the book of Leviticus, let's begin there just with the introduction to all these days in verse 1 and 2. The Lord spoke again to Moses saying, speak to the sons of Israel and say to them, the Lord's appointed times, get that phrase, the Lord's appointed times. These are not just Jewish holidays. These are more significantly the Lord's appointed times. The Lord's appointed times, which you shall proclaim as holy convocations, My appointed times are these. So let's just take a step back for a moment and digest what we just read. These days, although originally given to Israel, are not just for Israel only, because the Bible says that all of God's elect, Jew and Gentile alike, in Yeshua, in Jesus, have now become the Israel of God. So the church is known prophetically in the Brit Chadashah, the New Testament, as the Israel of God. Now, the church has not replaced Israel, and spiritual Israel has not replaced national Israel. But the point is that you have been grafted in, if you're a Gentile, through your living faith in Yeshua, You've been grafted in to the Commonwealth of Israel. I say all that to say this. These appointed days of the Lord, beloved ones, are for you as well. If you're a believer in the God and Father of the Lord Jesus Christ, who is also the God of Israel. And so knowing now that these appointed days have relevancy for you, whether you're Jewish or not, we're going to turn to the first of the fall holy days. And this series is on the fall holy days because we are now, beloved, in this season. During this series, we'll not be able to cover them all today, but we're going to be going over Rosh Hashanah, also known as Yom Teruah, or the Feast of Trumpets. Next, we're going to look at Yom Kippur, the Day of Atonement. And then we're going to be looking at Sukkot, or the Feast of Tabernacles. So we're going to be looking at three fall holy days during this study on the fall holy days. We're going to begin then in verse number 24 of Leviticus, chapter number 23. Speak to the sons of Israel, saying, in the seventh month, on the first of the month, you shall have a rest, a reminder by blowing of trumpets, a holy convocation. You shall not do any laborious work, but you shall present an offering by fire to the Lord. Let's read it again slowly. There's two things that I'm wanting to point out and draw your attention to on the first verse. The first is when this holy day happens. And the second thing that I want us to focus on is what we're supposed to do on this holy day. When does it happen and what are we supposed to do? So first of all, we find out that this feast happens on the first day of the seventh month in God's calendar, which in Hebrew is called the month of Tishrei. So we read in verse number 24, in the seventh month, on the first of the month, there we go. There's the identification of when it takes place. Now, what are we supposed to do on this day? Two things. We're supposed to blow a trumpet as a reminder, and we're not to do any laborious work. So let's continue on in the 24th verse. You shall have a rest, a reminder by blowing of trumpets, a holy convocation, and you shall not do any laborious work. What I find really fascinating, beloved ones, about this is that there's really not a whole lot of information here. We know that it's to be celebrated. It's to be honored. We know when it takes place on the first day of the month of Tishrei. And we know that we're supposed to blow trumpets as a reminder and not work. The question becomes, why are we blowing the trumpets? And what does the blowing of the trumpet remind us of? And that's what I want to begin to focus on today's broadcast.
0: 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And before Rabbi Schneider continues his teaching, he has a special message to share with all of us.
1: Greetings in Messiah. 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I love you. Many of us have honored the Lord while we're living with our finances. Let's carry that over and remember the Lord with our finances when we pass by creating a will and estate so that finances can go to the work of the kingdom.
0: 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And if you feel the Lord leading you to create a free will, visit us at discoveringthejewishjesus.com. 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Now, let's return to Rabbi as he continues his teaching.
1: When Israel would think about blowing a trumpet and they should be reminded of something when that trumpet blows, what immediately comes to mind is in the 19th chapter of the book of Exodus, when 3 million Jewish people, Israelites, were gathered in the wilderness at the base of Mount Sinai. And as they were gathered at the bottom of the mountain, they heard from heaven a divine cosmic shofar begin to sound. If you can imagine what you felt like at certain points in your life when you were standing outside, and all of a sudden it thundered, a thunder cracked through the sky. And when that thunder cracked through the sky, it was so powerful, you shook because of the awesome power of it. That's what Israel felt at the base of Mount Sinai when that trumpet began to sound. The Bible tells us they began to tremble. They were so terrified, they told Moses to ask the Lord to stop speaking to them. They said to Moses, you go up the mountain and talk to him, and then come back down and tell us what he said. Now, I want you to wrap your mind around something. I might begin to declare this, that there was a cosmic shofar, a divine shofar from heaven that sounded approximately 3,500 years ago in the wilderness. The 3 million Israelites were gathered at the base of the mountain and heard it. It was so powerful, it terrified them. And it might almost feel a bit like a fairy tale. It happened so long ago, we weren't there. Some might be wondering, did that really happen? Many people teach that the Bible tells us good moral truths and that there's good lessons we can learn from it, but they don't believe it's fact. I am here today telling you that this is a fact, that 3,500 years ago, literally 3 million Jews approximately were gathered at the base of Mount Sinai and a cosmic shofar sounded from heaven. How do I know that's true? Well, number one, faith. But beyond faith, which is a gift of God, I know it because when I think about the Jewish people today, myself, I'm 100% Ashkenazi Jew. My wife finally convinced me to go get my test done through Ancestry.com because everybody else in my family had it done. I didn't really care. I knew who I was, but I finally said, okay, for the fun of it, I'll do it. Came back 100% Ashkenazi Jew. So when I look at my life, I look at my culture, I look at the culture I grew up in, the Jewish culture I grew up in, the Jewish people being so tightly knit together, looking at how successful they've been in business, the amount of Nobel Prizes that Jewish people have won, the fact that Jewish people were exiled out of Israel several times, we read about in the Hebrew Bible, and then again in the Brit Chadashah, the New Testament, because of sin, they were dispersed to all the nations of the world, separated from each other by oceans. They couldn't communicate because there was no technology, 200 years ago, and this goes way farther back than 200 years ago. This goes back between 2,000 to 3,000 years ago. Separated by ocean, could not communicate by mail, by technology. And yet the Jewish people, regardless of where in the earth they were living, they didn't assimilate by and large into the other nations. They retained their Jewish identity. And in fact, they've been celebrating Passover, regardless of where they've lived in the world, for 3,500 years. It's the oldest feast in the world. So what do I mean by Passover? Well, the thing that preceded Israel coming to the base of Mount Sinai was that they were delivered out of Egypt by the blood of the Passover lamb. God delivered them out of Egypt, parted the sea, and then brought them to the base of Mount Sinai. Jewish people today, 3,500 years later, I'm speaking in approximate numbers, 3,500 years later, have been celebrating Passover every single year since. How could this be possible unless what the Bible says happened really happened? How could Jewish people retain their identity, retain their language, even though they didn't speak Hebrew as a common language of communication, they still read the Torah in Hebrew? How did they retain their identity when the Babylonians have come and gone, the Persians have come and gone, the Medes have come and gone, and all the other ites have come and gone, yet the Jewish people retain their identity, retain their celebration of Passover, the oldest feast in the world? How did that happen? Because God really met them at Sinai. The shofar blew from heaven, it thundered, and they never forgot it. And so, on this holy day called the Feast of Trumpets, the Jewish people are commanded to celebrate every year. We just read about this in the 24th verse of Leviticus 23, when the Lord said, I want you to blow the shofar every year on the first day of the seventh month. And remember, what they remember is how God blew a shofar from heaven. And when the shofar grew louder and louder and louder, and the people were trembling and quaking, collapsing under the power, then the Lord spoke. So the announcement of the voice of God into the world, the announcement of God's power and kingdom into the earth, was preceded by a trumpet, by a shofar. Now, all these holy days that are found in Leviticus chapter 23 not only had application and have application in their original historic context, which I just overviewed with you, but all these holy days, beloved ones, are prophetic and find their ultimate fulfillment in Messiah Yeshua, in King Jesus. Jesus is the fulfillment of the entire Torah. He's the fulfillment of the entire Tanakh or Old Testament. Everything points to him. That's why after Yeshua rose from the dead, his disciples didn't know that he had risen from the dead, yet they were just completely broken. All they knew is that the one that they had left everything to follow, Yeshua of Nazareth, all they knew is that the Romans had crucified him, and they had lost their hope. They didn't know what happened. They were living in a state of total brokenness and confusion. Again, Jesus had risen from the dead, but they didn't know he rose from the dead. All they knew was the tomb was empty. And they're walking on a road, we read in the Gospels, to a city towards Emmaus. Emmaus is the name of the city. And they're all downcast. Everything that they had hoped for, everything that they had believed in for was crushed. The Messiah that they left all for had been crucified. And the scripture tells us that as they were walking downcast in soul, suddenly a stranger approached them. Now the stranger was Jesus. But to the disciples, he appeared as a stranger because Jesus took on a physical body that was not the same body that they knew him in when he had walked with them for 3 years. So this one that's Jesus appears to them as a stranger. And Jesus says to them, "What's wrong?" And they said to him, "Are you Meshuggah? Don't you know what's going on here? The one that we thought was the Messiah of Israel that was going to deliver Israel from the oppression of the Romans and restore Israel's glory, he's been crucified." And then Jesus, appearing to them as a stranger, the scripture tells us, took them on a journey through the law of Moses, the prophets, and the Psalms, and showed them all those things that were hidden beneath the pages of scripture that pointed to the Messiah and how he was going to suffer and die. And then he opened their eyes to understand the scriptures, and they realized it was Jesus that was talking to them. And they saw how the entire Bible was prophetic and pointed to Jesus. The point is, beloved, the Bible finds its end, it finds its climax in the person of Yeshua. It all points to him, and these holy days all point to Jesus. That's why Jesus was crucified on Passover, buried on unleavened bread, rose on the feast of first fruits, and sent his spirit on the day that we call Pentecost, which is called in Hebrew Shavuot. Jesus fulfilled all the spring feast, and he's also going to fulfill the fall feast. So I just want to pray with you right now. Father God, we love you today. And as we're entering into this holy time of year, these days that you said are your appointed days, we don't want to treat them casually. Father, we don't want to just push them aside. We don't want to say, "Oh, that's interesting," and not pay any attention to them. Father, you take them seriously. And we take them seriously. Father, you said these are your appointed days for us, that you've made an appointment with us. And Father, we don't want to miss the appointment. Father, deliver us from not showing up to meet with you when you want to do something very special for us. Father, we love you today. And I pray that you would prepare all our hearts to receive everything that you have for us in King Messiah Yeshua. Beloved ones, what I love best on teaching about God's fall holy days is that we understand that they're applicable for every one of God's people today, not for Jewish people only, but for Jews and Gentiles. And for those of you that are Gentile believers in Jesus, these feasts are extremely important for you because they teach us of the work and person of Messiah Jesus. Father God wants the whole church to understand the Jewish roots of her Christian faith. This is why Jesus said to the woman at the well, "Woman, you don't know what you worship. We know what we worship, for salvation is from the Jews." The Lord has raised me up to teach His church, to teach His people about the Hebraic roots of the Christian faith. God wants us to worship Him not only in spirit, but also in truth. I want to ask you, would you support me? Would you become a monthly partner with us so that I can continue to spread the gospel around the world and help the church to understand the Jewish roots of her faith? Beloved, this preparation that God has assigned me to be a part of, it is preparing the world for His return. I want to ask you to make your best donation to the Lord through this ministry today.
0: 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You know what that means? 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It's really one of my favorite ways to thank you guys. It's friends like you who make this ministry possible. When you give, we want to show you our appreciation, and we'd love to send you Rabbi's latest newsletter, but we'll also send you, each time you give, an exclusive teaching booklet. 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We've sent out booklets on everything from prayer to understanding the depth behind the names of God, and also the holy days, like we've been talking about today. Speaking of the holy days again, Yom Terah, or the Feast of Trumpets, it begins at sunset on Friday, September the 11th, and it goes through nightfall on Sunday, September the 13th. And as we honor this appointed time, we're reminded that Jesus is coming back. He's coming back quickly, and we need to reach people while we still have time. Every gift that you give us helps share these life-changing messages with people all around the world. Thank you again. Tada Rabbah. You can give at discoveringthejewishjesus.com or call 888-MY-RABBI. Now, here's Rabbi. He's going to speak God's sacred and special blessing over your life. That's the Aaronic blessing, where God said when it was prayed, He would place His name on His people. Rabbi?
1: In the book of Numbers, chapter 6, we find a personal blessing from God our Father. This blessing should touch our hearts because it's so personal. Father God wants to intimately bless you. So receive His blessing into your life today with gladness and an open heart. The Lord bless you and keep you. The Lord make His face shine on you and be gracious to you. The Lord lift you up with His countenance. And the Lord give you, beloved one, His peace. And now in Hebrew.

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16: 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We are so glad you're here to listen. 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
17: I want to begin a new series of talks with you. Probably not a long one, but with a theme of science, angels, and Jesus. I know, I've never seen a title like that either, so just bear with me. When I was putting it together, I had all these props I wanted to bring, but I didn't get it done in time to give the team advance notice, and that makes everybody anxious, so we'll do it without props. But I want to start with science. Often people come ask me questions, you know, and I share some of them. You know, do you believe in prayer or medicine? Yes. It's like, do you believe in prayer or mechanics? Yes. I don't see them to be competing. And others will say, you know, well, I just, with my education, it's hard for me to reconcile the Bible. And I usually respond in the same snarky way. Well, it must be a burden to carry that much. So I wanted to start with this issue of science, because I don't understand our faith in science to stand in opposition to one another. It just doesn't make sense to me. In fact, I'm a tremendous advocate for science. And it doesn't mean I always agree with everything, because science is not a monolithic block. In fact, a couple definitions are probably helpful. Science is not a person, or it's not a conclusion. Science is a method. When we talk about science or following the science, we're not following a conclusion. We're following a method, a process of understanding our world. And fundamentally, science is something that is observable. We observe something, and then we try to, it can be measured or repeated. If it isn't measurable and it's not repeatable, it isn't science. It's a theory. You know, and I think we need to establish, I don't know is a very acceptable phrase in science. Science doesn't know everything. Amen. I would also say to you, as a part of your theological formation, I don't know is a very necessary phrase. Amen. There is much we don't know about God or the world we live in. Now, you can say, I don't know in the scientific community and still bill for it. In the theological realm, we tend to just make stuff up. And that's not a good habit. The natural sciences, biology, chemistry, physics, those things, we used to talk about those as being the hard sciences. They're the ones that are more easily measured and quantifiable. where you have an idea, you have a hypothesis, a theory about how something should be, and then you design a way to test it that can be measured and evaluated and try to identify the variables. I think we're all familiar with that. In some way, the behavioral sciences, sometimes we talk about them as the soft sciences, sociology, psychology. Many of them today use extensive statistical evaluation tools, but they're still not as quantitative or qualitative as oftentimes the things we talk about in the natural sciences. Medical science kind of falls in between, because human beings, which is the point of that, are complex persons. You're a complex thing. You're not just a collection of chemicals and elements. You also have emotions and a mind and a spirit. And those are much more difficult to have quantitative discussions about. So when we talk about a human being, we talk about hard science, this thing we can measure, how much do you weigh and what's your blood pressure? And then we talk about soft behavioral science, how do you feel and what? How do you think and how do you respond? And all of those are a part of the discussion. And there are questions that aren't easy. Is addiction always a disease? No. But could it be? Sometimes. Well, I don't like that answer. Okay. Science doesn't always give us the answers we like, but we've got to become a bit more astute. And we're living in an age and a season where things that we thought were absolutely trustworthy have proven to be not so much. And that's not just about the scientific community. That's equally true about the theological, the church community. I never imagined I would live in communities in the part of the world where we live where major mainline churches would be apostate and proud of it. Put it in print that we no longer adhere to the fundamental principles of Scripture. We've redefined marriage and redefined human sexuality. Folks, we don't get to redefine God's plan. But when trust is cratering, It's unsettling. We have to become more astute. We have to pay attention in ways we didn't used to have to pay attention. The differences in churches used to be between the music we would sing or the architectural style or the wardrobe of the presenter at the front of the room. And the differences are much deeper than that today. And the same is true in the scientific community. And you need to be a bit more aware and pay more attention. You need to understand what science means and what following the science means. There's some things that, you know, they're not. Water freezes at 32 degrees. Water will boil at 212 degrees. That's science. The sun comes up in the east and it sets in the west. Your opinion doesn't matter. Well, I'm just not sure it comes up in the east. I think that's a capitalist construct. Well, bless your pointed head. It doesn't change the science. Right? Now, water boils at 212 degrees, unless you live in Denver. And it's not because of all the weed they smoke. Well, I don't know. I don't think they've done that test. But it has a great deal more to do with Denver has an elevation of about 5,000 feet above sea level. And your relationship to sea level has something to do with the temperature at which water boils. If you live in Telluride in Colorado, water's going to boil at a completely different temperature. You can boil there about 193 degrees. That's science. And we don't need to be afraid of it. We don't need to be threatened by it. We don't need to be challenged by it. I lived in Israel in the Middle East. I've spent time on archaeological digs and there's been some amazing archaeological discoveries that have brought tremendous credence and credibility to the Word of God. Amen. Overturned theories that were against the counsel of Scripture. Stuff dug out of the earth that was hundreds and thousands of years old. But there are aspects used with fossils and archaeology that are wrapped in the label of science, but really have very little. They'll find one bone. And from that, they'll reconstruct an entire animal. That's called creative interpretation. And I'm all right with creative interpretation, but I'm not willing to accept it as hard science. We just get weird. The Bible's not a science book. It doesn't give us an explanation or an answer for everything, and don't try to make it into that. You'll be disappointed. The world we live in is not simple or easily understood, and there are complex variables and many things happening. The simplest things that we all know are fascinating if you just stop and watch. You and I won't survive a matter of hours without water. Pretty simple chemical compound is H2O. We're all familiar. Everybody here know what water is? If you're sitting next to someone and you don't think they know what water is, you have permission to move. But even water is not simple. You know, water can be a liquid, a solid, or a gas. If you have too much water and you don't know what to do with it, you can drown. You will suffocate because of water. You can't live without it, but it can take your life from you. But water will freeze. And if you're immersed in freezing water and you don't have a way, it'll freeze you to death. Or if you heat it up enough, it'll turn to a gas and become steam, and steam will burn you. The same chemical compound. Well, I can pretend like I can explain all of that, but it still feels phenomenal to me. And all the factors that impact it. Science, you don't have to be afraid of it. You truly don't.
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18: 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You may be familiar with it. 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
16: 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Now, let's get back to Pastor Allen with his message called Science, Angels, and Jesus. 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
17: I bumped into somebody this week, and they said, you don't know me, but you know my husband. And I said, okay. And they said, you came to the hospital at Vanderbilt to see him. He was in intensive care. I said, well, tell me his name. And she told me, I said, oh, I remember. He was in a Jeep that flipped upside down, and he was underwater for way too long. And I got a call, and by the time I got to the hospital, just awful. And I was there that same day to see somebody else with a gunshot wound, and it was awful. There was a child that was sick, and I had to sit with that family, and it was awful. It was just an awful day at the hospital. Now, God healed that young man. Inexplicable. I mean, it really was. I mean, I'm grateful for all the doctors could do, but the doctors couldn't fix that. But the little girl I went to see that day, there was no hope for her, and I happened to be sitting there when the doctors came in, and they said, you know, we don't know what caused it. We don't know if the traumas are, there were things happening. We don't know if it's going to continue, if it's going to get worse. We're not sure how to treat it. There were five doctors. They all said, I don't know. When the doctors left, the family turned and looked at me. I wanted to be anywhere else. The smartest doctors in town were all looking at them going, I don't know. I don't know. And so I opened my Bible and we read scriptures and I prayed. The Lord healed that little girl. Amen. Not in a day. Not absent medical, but he restored her in a way that medical science did not put as an option on the table in that moment in time. But I got on the elevator after making those three visits at the top of the hospital. And I was mad at God. So why do you send me to circumstances when there's not an answer? You ever get mad at God? Being a pastor does not remove you from that. And I'm on the elevator, and I got on the elevator on the top, so I was by myself, but it stopped at every floor, which put me in a much better mood. And every time it stopped, somebody with a white coat got on. So by the time we got to the bottom, it was me in an elevator full of doctors. And I really was in a foul mood by then. And I'm making my way to the parking lot, which is, the car is much further away than it is at church, just, oh, by the way. But I'm making my way to the parking lot. And inside, I didn't hear God speak to me in an audible, but I had a real sense of the Lord talking to me. He said, "Did those doctors look angry?" Well, I just sat in a room with five of them who said, "I don't know," like a dozen times. And then they'll send a bill. And I realized that building is filled with people who face challenges and circumstances every day for which they don't know the answer. And in my arrogance, I was demanding, "I'm not going to make any appointments unless you can give me the answer." By the time I got to my car, I said, "God, I am so sorry. I don't need an answer. I'm delighted to go sit with whomever, wherever, whenever, and say, you know, I don't know.

no outcomes involved, it's not faith. It doesn't mean we don't walk through shadowed valleys and we don't have problems. But folks, the fact that you have faith and you believe God and you trust God, it's connected to outcomes. Amen. If there's no outcomes, it's a fantasy. Hebrews 11:3, I put it in your notes, there's hope, I'm coming back. You got two pages of scriptures and I'm 20 minutes in, we're getting to the first one. This is going to be a problem. But it's Hebrews 11, verse 3. It says, by faith we understand that the universe was formed at God's command so that what is seen was not made out of what was visible. The Bible's introducing us to an idea that the physical, visible world in which we live is not the only part of our existence. How do you know that? By faith is how you know that. Faith says, I believe in something more than what I can measure and hold. I'm not diminishing or denying what I can measure and hold, but there is more to my person, there's more to my experience, there's more to my journey through time than that. There are more factors, more variables than what I can measure. Don't apologize for being people of faith. It does not diminish your intellect when you say you believe the Bible to be authoritative. Which leads me to the second component of your title, and angels. And I thought they were a good transition from this because angels are from another dimension. We don't measure their height and weight. We don't have a normal growth chart for angels. If you have a baby and you go to your regular checkups, they'll tell you how your child is doing in comparison to normal. Now, we've never met normal, but apparently they've measured normal. We don't have a comparable chart for angels. They're not from this dimension. They don't have an earth suit. But that doesn't make them any less real, any less powerful, nor does it diminish in any way their ability to affect your experience. Well, I don't believe that. Okay. But that doesn't change anything. That doesn't change things any more than if you say you don't believe in gravity. It just puts you at a deficit when you're standing on something that's very far above the ground. I'm fascinated with Christians that say when they think by denying believability, when they say, you know, they read something in their Bible, well, I don't know if I believe that, as if it removes them from the consequence or the impact. I don't believe eating Oreos and ice cream will make me fat. But that will not help me stay healthy because my belief won't change my metabolism or the reality of all that refined sugar. And you and I have a habit of denying things that are biblical because we either don't like the implications, we don't want to deal with the consequences, so we think some wall of projected rejection of the truth will make us safe. We do it on all around the spectrum. We'll say, you know, I just have a hard time believing God created the heavens and the earth. Oh, it's easier for you to believe it just happened? Poof. You don't see any evidence of intelligent design in our world? Does it all look random to you? Really? We struggle with this all the way around. Angels are a part of your experience and your life and a very prominent part of the biblical narrative. They're not bit players. There is no Jesus story with that angelic involvement. None. That's not in this session, but it's a part of what we will look at. And God's purposes in your life, God's purposes for your family are impossible for me to imagine without the involvement of angels. I don't want you to worship them. The Bible tells us not to. I worship God. But I have to recognize the spiritual principality, the forces that are around us, both good and bad. Many of you are far more comfortable talking about the devil and the darkness and the wickedness and the evil than you are about the good. In fact, you say, I don't see you say God is moving. I don't see it. Pastor, I know you say God is moving. But I look and I look and I look and I just can't see anything. Because we've spent so much more time talking about the darkness and the wickedness and the evil. We should be world class at knowing what God is doing.
God brought us in Murfreesboro.

0: Greensboro, Tennessee, a firsthand personal experience with someone who's been in prison for their faith in South Korea, so we could pray, because we said a few months ago we would start praying for the nations where the church was struggling. God is moving in the earth. Hebrews 1:14 says, are not all angels ministering spirits sent to serve those who will inherit salvation? I don't know everything that angels do, but I can tell you one little window we're given in Scripture. They're ministering spirits sent into the earth to help those who will inherit salvation. They're to help the body of Christ, believers. They have targeted assignments. They're not here to help everybody equally. It's not socialist. That's another lesson. Look at Psalm 103 if you don't believe me. The Lord has established his throne in heavens and his sovereignty rules over all. Bless the Lord, you his angels, mighty in strength, who perform his word. Obeying the voice of his word. Angels obey the word of the Lord. And they use their mighty strength to see that his word is performed. Maybe I should pay more attention. Hebrews 13, don't forget to entertain strangers. For by so doing, some people have entertained angels without knowing it. You'll read that and somebody will go, you know, I'm just not entertaining strangers. I don't like that. I'm not doing that. I don't care what the Bible says. Can I help you another way? Just start saying, I don't want any angelic help. I'll tee it up against evil on my own. I really would not encourage you to say that. But if there's a possibility that you could do something, you could engage in a behavior that would enable you to become more aware of what God's purposes was and what he was doing, why would you not do that? Practice hospitality. They don't have to be complete strangers. Get to know people. I try to make room in my life on a regular basis to interact with people that I don't know well. Now, I can't do it in three-hour blocks, but I do it on a regular basis. I would encourage you to do the same. From time to time, I'm not usually, my discernment is not such that in real time I think, oh, you're an angel. I'm not that good. But from time to time, I will reflect back on an interaction and I will think, you know, that could very well have been an angel. I don't publish it. I don't sit down and do a video about it because I'm not trying to draw any attention to it. Sometimes when God sends angels, you know, it's not because you're doing so well. Does anybody remember the story of Balaam? Prophet. Man that knew the voice of the Lord, could speak a blessing or a curse. I mean, he had an impressive spiritual resume. He was so spiritually dense, so carnal. God sent an angel to kill him, and the donkey had more discernment than the prophet. So you don't need to make a deal out of it. You don't have to publish it. But I tell you, open your heart to God's provision.
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14: This is one of the powerful things I think about marriage, is as God pours His love through Jenny and that love heals me, our love for each other can begin to flow out and impact other people. So either you will be living out your wounds and hurting others from your pain, or you will be living out God's grace and having healing from the healing that He has given to you. But you can't have that unless you're curious about who am I? Why do I respond that way? Who is she? What is it that triggered her right there?
13: That's Kevin Thompson, and he's our guest today on Focus on the Family with Jim Daly. Thanks for joining us. I'm John Fuller.
15: John, I think every human being is wired for emotional connection. You know, I've met some crusty people in my lifetime, especially as a Christian. And when you scratch the surface, typically what you find underneath is deep wounds of a crusty person, something that happened to them. And, you know, God created all of us to connect emotionally, relationally. That's what the scripture says, why we were created, right? To be in relationship with Him. Yeah. And so those are basic understandings of how human beings operate. A lot of people refer to that as attachment theory. And, you know, this is how we form relationships. And Today, we're going to talk with someone who has looked and thought about this very deeply. He's written a great book, Love Styles, Why You Love the Way You Do, and How to Change It, I think, for the better. And so I'm looking forward to today's discussion. Remember, Focus on the Family is here for you. We have a treasure trove of resources to help you in your marriage, help you do relationships better, help you be the best parent you can be. And we're here for you.
13: Mm-hmm. And Kevin Thompson is the married life pastor at Bayside Church in Roseville, California, just outside of Sacramento. And he and his wife, Jenny, have two children, Ella and Silas. And he meets with and counsels a lot of couples and families. And he's written a number of books. Today, we're covering, as you said, Jim, this really great little book. It's full of insights. Very quick read. It's called Love Styles, Why You Love the Way You Do and How to Change It. Learn more about Kevin and get a copy of this book at our website. And that's focusonthefamily.com/broadcast.
15: Kevin, welcome back. It's good to have you here.
10: Oh, thanks for having me. Great to be here.
15: You know, someone listening right now, one of the things I've learned sitting in this chair, talking to experts and people that think deeply about marriage and parenting and relationships, et cetera, how many little things add up in our lives, especially when we're children, that shape the way we see the world and the way we process things. And that attachment theory I talked about a moment ago is, you know, it's a psychological term for what we observe in human development. And so much of what we learn is in our childhoods, and it can be positive or it can be negative or everything in between. Speak to that idea that, you know, the way I respond to my spouse today was something rooted in my childhood. That sounds like psychobabble.
10: Yeah. Psychologists have been talking about the last 50 or 60 years, this idea of attachment theory. But what I love about it is they really have discovered what Genesis 2 and 3 has long taught us.
15: Yeah.
10: And the reality that when sin entered the world, it deeply impacted our lives. And sin entered into the family. So it shouldn't be surprising to us that family is the most difficult place for things to be, because it separated the marriage immediately. And think about what happens in Genesis chapter 4. Immediately, the family is rocked in unimaginable ways. But I always think if family is the first place that sin entered the world, isn't that the place that God's grace could make the greatest impact?
15: Boy, that makes sense.
10: And so the truth of the matter is this. A majority of the time, the fight I'm having with Jenny, the fight I'm having in the present, is actually a fight with my past.
15: Yeah. You know, for the person that may struggle to connect those dots, let's just look at an example of how that can happen. Do you have an idea that, or an example that pops up? Like how, for me, for example, I went through a lot of trauma as a child. You know, I lost my mom at 9. My mom and dad divorced when I was 5. She remarried, and then he left after her funeral. I was in foster care. I mean, there's just a lot going on for a 9-year-old at that point. Yeah. And I think if, you know, for Gene and I, where that would crop up is emotional attachment for me. I'd rather just avoid the pits. You know, I just want to pick myself up by my bootstraps and get moving. Who wants to wallow in grief? It's no good. Yeah. And, you know, Jean's helped me to be better in that way, where she says, you know what? Not everybody can do that. I'm not one of those people. You need to figure out how to sit with me in my grief. Mm-hmm. That freaked me out. But that's an example of what you're talking about, the things we learn in childhood, which for me was cover up the bad stuff and let's just go have fun.
10: Yeah, no doubt. So we're in the house the other day, have a couple of people over, and in the midst of conversation, Jenny said something I didn't necessarily like. I didn't say anything in response to that, but there was a look that was given of, hey, let's not go there in that moment. Friends left, and I could tell she was upset. We began to talk. And thankfully, 25 years into marriage, we can have some very deep conversations that years ago, this would have just been the cold shoulder for a while and tension for a while until something kind of broke. But now we just dive in. And, hey, what is it? What's going on? And she very clearly and compassionately told me, the look you gave me, whenever you give me that look, I feel like I'm 4 again. I've disappointed my dad.
15: Mm.
10: That's what it goes to show of how the wounds that we have from our past. Here's the truth, Jim and John. The greatest wounds that we have in life are most likely caused by somebody who was supposed to love us and didn't.
15: Yeah.
10: Now, here's the thing. That's not necessarily a lack of intention. You could be like me, have these wonderful parents who would never do anything in the world to hurt you. But here's the truth. That love is more than just intention. It's skill. Its ability, its availability,
15: communication.
10: And the truth, communication. The truth of the matter is, in those earliest years of life, when our brains are being formed, and before we even know what love is, we're determining and learning what love is supposed to feel like. The truth of the matter is our parents are busy. Life is demanding. Think about my youngest child. He's born the first 6 years of his life. He has two parents who are working. Jenny owns an advertising company. I'm running a church. I'm writing. I'm doing all those things. He has an older sister with Down syndrome that's obviously going to demand more of our attention. During that time span, our next door neighbors, my grandparents, both die. Jenny's dad gets a glioblastoma brain tumor, dies within 8 weeks. Is it possible that as much as Silas's parents loved him, that he had needs that went unseen? Obviously so. Well, his brain is going to make an interpretation of what that means. So what attachment theory says is how our needs were met in the earliest years of life shapes how we view ourselves, others, and God. And that really becomes the autopilot of how we run all relationships until we recognize the autopilot. Then we're empowered to change it.
15: Right. No, that's a great way to look at it. Those are the imprints that we're given. It's the operating system that we learn quickly what life is about. And, you know, to move away from this idea that it's simply psychology, this is God's pattern in us. This is how he created us. Sometimes those are coping skills. You know, some of the funniest humorists are people that came from really bad traumatic childhoods because they used humor to lift their spirits out of really bad circumstances. And so, again, it's how do we see all these things? How do they operate in us? How do we function day to day? You have a story in the book that I thought was amazing. First, I can't even believe you did this, but in a remodel, it sounded like with your house, you drywalled over a thermostat.
10: Well, thankfully, this is never me because these hands have not seen that kind of work ever. Now, Jenny could do that, right? So this is a couple early on. They're going to get married, and they bought a house, and they were going to renovate the house, flip the house, basically during the engagement process, and it actually worked out very well for them. I was kind of worried about that as an engagement process. Right. But it showed the relationship was really strong. But in the midst of the process, one of the things they did is at some point they kind of took the old thermostat off the wall, but they just the facing of it. And so they never did unhook it or unwire it. And then before long, something got hung over it. And the next thing you know, they don't realize that there's a thermostat in their house that they're not operating off of. And so the one they think is working actually isn't what's determining what the air feels like in the moment. And so in that first year of marriage, they can't figure out the bedroom is hot in the winter, it's cold in the summer. They can't figure out what's going on. Well, what's happening is what's reading the room is actually not working properly. Yeah. And what they think is reading the room is something completely different. And I think that's a great metaphor for what happens in marriage, that our past wounds, and we all have them. This is not a book for just for somebody who had a horrible childhood and upbringing. I had a great upbringing. Now, my parents did divorce, so there's some wounds that are there. But two parents who love me to this day immensely. We all have these wounds. And until we confront those wounds, until we deal with those wounds, they're going to deal with us. Because the truth of the matter is, you love today the way you were loved yesterday. Because that's just what feels natural to you, what seems right to you. So why is it that you probably think, Jim, to some extent of, oh, no, let's just move on. Let's go have the fun. Let's go do the fun stuff. Ignore you were hurt. Okay, let's make it better. Instead of sitting there in the midst of it. Well, you probably came from a house in which that was kind of how you learned to adapt. That if I can do this, I can move on. Maybe my needs won't be totally set and met if I express this pain. And so let's not express it. Well, that creates in your brain now the pathway that feels natural to you. And you just think that everybody views life that way. And then we get in a relationship and we realize they don't.
15: You know, Kevin, the longer you live, hopefully the more you realize it's like this is so baked into this life's experience. You got half a loaf. I mean, it's like the Lord has totally set this thing up to where you're not complete. And, you know, sin entering the world, I think, has created that. So we are literally like half a loaf. We think in one specific way. And even in marriage and the courtship idea, we're attracted to that person typically because they possess things that we do not. So my wife's an introvert. I'm the extrovert. But this idea of the Lord saying the two shall become one flesh, it is. It's like two halves come together to be whole. And how do we open our hearts up to appreciating that rather than it irritating us?
10: Well, that's the funny thing here. It's the beauty of how God uses our brokenness to actually be the process to heal us, right? Yeah. And so our greatest wounds in life were most likely caused by people who were supposed to love us and didn't, not a lack of intention, but just availability. But God so often heals us by pouring his love through somebody who didn't have to love us and yet chose to do so. Mm. First and foremost, that's Jesus. Mm-hmm. And then for me, secondarily, that's Jenny. So as Jenny is loving me when she doesn't have to, it begins to play a healing role within my own lives. And what she's doing is she's wooing out of me now the fullness of who God created me to be. Yeah. But you think about the guy, let's go gender stereotypes. Uh-huh. So you have a man and a woman, a man who's very kind of avoidant, a woman who's more anxiously attached, kind of run by her emotions. Why is it that they're drawn to each other? Well, they're drawn to each other is this man created with emotion sees her and how free she is to express it. And internally, he desires that, but he doesn't know it, but he desires that.
15: Right.
10: She can kind of feel maybe sometimes overrun by her own emotion, sees his stability, and he's right. A rock. Oh, I wish I could be like that. And they're drawn toward each other. But here's the problem. As soon as they're in relationship now, those pathways, if they don't heal them, those pathways actually set them up for what's going to happen. So here's what happened. She's prone. Now, the genders here could switch very easily. I'm more anxiously attached, so I play that role in our relationship. But let's go gender stereotypes. The anxiously attached spouse is prone to see any form of separation or as abandonment. So they're always kind of attuned to, are you upset with me? Are you mad at me? Are you doing something like that, right? Somebody with an avoidant pathway now is always afraid of being encroached in upon, that you're going to hinder my freedom. Right. Mm-hmm. And so they're always looking for, are you trying to get too close to me, too much intimacy? So now this couple is in a relationship and one of them is triggered in some way. He could walk in just tired and she goes, oh, he must be upset with me. So now she needs reassurance. Yeah. Well, that scares him. That's going to be too demanding. I'm already exhausted. That's going to be too demanding.
15: Smothering.
10: So he takes a step away, which causes her to spike emotionally to chase after him. And now they're in this pattern of pursue and withdrawal that could happen for a day or 2 weeks or whatever. Well, finally, that's exhausting. But finally, they reconnect. And the moment they reconnect, she thinks to herself, oh, we've had an emotional breakthrough. It will forever be this way. And he thinks to himself, oh, I appeased her. I'll never have to do that again. And they're already set up for the next fight. Mm. That's the danger that's here, is what attachment theory does is it explains why you keep on having the same fights over and over again.
15: Mm. Right.
13: This is Focus on the Family with Jim Daly, and our guest today is Kevin Thompson. And we're talking about his really small but very impactful book called Love Styles, Why You Love the Way You Do and How to Change It. There's so much good stuff here. 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And Kevin, this is such fascinating stuff. And you had a story in the book about how these early childhood memories get stored even in our bodies, just physically, and the way they can come out sideways without us even knowing it.
10: Yeah. Dan Siegel down at UCLA tells the story of him working with a young child that was brutally abused as a child. And the father went to prison, rightly so. And the child did so good, flourished in so many ways until finally he got into upper elementary school and school started and things went horribly. And so he got back involved, was trying to figure out everything. They couldn't figure out what was going on until finally Siegel actually went to the prison to interview the boy's father and gave him this lengthy questionnaire. And that's when they found it, that the father wore Old Spice aftershave whenever the little boy was little. The teacher for that year for the child wore Old Spice aftershave. Mm. And so long before that child ever had the ability to store an explicit memory in his brain and know I'm remembering, the body, as Van Kolp says, the body keeps score. Mm. The body had associated that smell with danger. And so the moment that boy walked in that classroom and smelled that smell, he didn't know it. His body knew it, that he was in danger. And the truth of the matter is, that's an extreme example of what we all have. So here's the great danger. What that young boy saw as the teacher as his threat, the teacher wasn't his threat. It was his father from years ago, but he didn't know it. So whenever implicit memories are at play with us, we view the danger as the person in front of us, when in reality is we're dealing with the past. And so how many times am I frustrated with Jenny when in reality I'm actually frustrated about something in my past and I don't recognize it?
15: Yeah. No, absolutely. Boy, that's eye-popping, actually, when you think about it in the context of your marriage and maybe those things that you do or your spouse does that you actually scratch your head and go, where did that come from?
16: Yeah.
15: That probably is a common phrase.
16: Well, and even just broadening that out, I mean, that could be an employer. It could be any person you meet in a public setting. Those triggers are built in until you recognize
10: it. I love the question, why? Why do I do that? Why do I respond that way? Why do I think that way? Because think about it. Literally, a coworker can walk in, an employee can walk in one day and say one thing, and you laugh and think it's hilarious, and the next day it frustrates you.
15: Huh.
10: The context is the same. So what's the difference? Well, the difference is whenever we feel seen, known, valued, and loved, we interpret things in life through that frame. But whenever we feel unseen, unloved, unvalued, then everything begins to touch on that. And so the truth of the matter is, if your wife, if your husband has their attachment needs met, they're probably very open and receptive and have tremendous grace with you and a wide strike zone of what you can say before it's offensive. If those needs are unmet, it doesn't matter what you say. It's going to trigger them because what they're doing now is they're protesting. Here's what happens. When we feel unseen, unknown, unvalued, unloved, that is such integral to who we are as a human being that we have to get those needs met. So a secure approach would be I could express that. I could say, hey, Jenny, I just don't feel seen, known, valued, or loved right now. But we tend not to respond in secure ways.
16: Right.
10: So what do? We raise a finger of protest.
15: Mm-hmm.
10: And here's what we have to do. We actually have to up the ante to get the situation to match what's going on. So in the book, I tell the story about Jenny walking in and seeing a sink overflowing with dishes and me on the couch watching Arkansas lose a football game. Hypothetically, this would never happen, only a decade of watching Arkansas lose football games. So in that moment, if her attachment needs are met, she can put on her AirPods, start cleaning the kitchen and think, man, I love my husband. He works hard. Man, what a great family I have. The sink is overflowing with dishes. What a great life I have. She can sing worship music to God as she cleans the kitchen. If she walks in feeling unseen, unheard, unvalued, unloved, and she sees the exact same scene, she might be asking,
15: where's the exit?
10: No, that's exactly right. Yeah. And so here you have the exact same scenarios, but radically different responses. And so if your spouse is not responding in a way that makes sense to you, you need to start asking the question, not what's the issue that's presenting, what's going on underneath? How does that person feel unseen, unheard, unvalued, unloved? And how can I meet that attachment need? And then we can deal with the issue that's presenting itself.
15: You know, you offer a simple questions in the book that I think are so powerful. You're touching on it right now, but that idea of opening up your spouse's heart, which is so critical. You point to curiosity and humility being critical to being able to do that. Speak to the reason why those tools are so important.
10: Yeah, humility first and foremost. I mean, Jesus starts the Sermon on the Mount, blessed are the poor in spirit. It's the very beginning point of our entire Christian lives. If we don't understand that we are fallen people that live in a fallen world, good luck.
15: Right.
10: Right? And so no place more should that be more seen than in the midst of marriage, that I know I'm not the husband, fully the husband Jenny needs me to be. I know that she has to put up with things. I know that she is going to be dealing on her own issues. That alone should create this humility, that not excusing bad behavior. I'm not saying that. But this just grace and mercy that we are two sinners trying to figure this out. But then that should lead us to some curiosity. Because God doesn't want to leave us there. His grace now wants to penetrate every aspect, every nook and cranny of our lives in this world to transform it for his glory, which means whatever wounds I have, God wants to heal. Whatever negative pathways I have, he wants to transform. And then he wants to use me to be a transformation to others. This is one of the powerful things I think about marriage, is as God pours his love through Jenny and that love heals me, our love for each other can begin to flow out and impact other people. So either you will be living out your wounds and hurting others from your pain, or you will be living out God's grace and having healing from the healing that he has given to you. But you can't have that unless you're curious about who am I? Why do I respond that way? Who is she? What is it that triggered her right there? And so what would it look like if the next time your wife raises a finger of protest, how dare you do this? What if instead of raising a fist of defense, well, I might say, well, I was going to clean the kitchen. I was just tired. You know, the golf course was hot today. I was going to take a break, right? So a finger raised to protest tends to respond with a raised fist of defense. But you know the problem with a finger of protest and a clenched fist of defense? You can't hold a hand with either one.
15: Mm.
10: So what would it look like if when Jenny protests, if instead of me getting defensive, what if I got up, started cleaning the kitchen and said, hey, what are some other times I make you feel taken advantage of? hey, what's it like living on the other side of me? Hey, how does that speak into old wounds that you can feel? What's the need that's underneath that? What's another time in your life which you felt taken advantage of? Huh. And what begins to happen is, instead of speaking to the issue, you speak below the table to what's unseen and the heart that is actually there. And if I can woo Jenny's heart out onto the table, here's the amazing thing to me. When I start asking her questions like, hey, what's that like? What are other times that I do that to you? What's the worst that you've ever felt about that? What are times I've gotten it right? How does that trigger other things? Whenever I woo her heart out onto the table, eventually she then turns and goes, well, tell me what it's like for you. And isn't it funny that the raised finger of protest is an attempt to get ourselves seen, and it doesn't work? Because if I protest and you defend, I'm protesting to get you to see me. But when you're defending, who are you seeing? Yourself. Mm. Which makes me feel even more unseen, unheard, unvalued, unloved. Well, when I'm getting defensive, what do I? I just want peace. But that raised fist of defense doesn't give me peace. What does? An open hand of curiosity and kindness. And so the irony is, and this is what I love about love styles, is the very outcomes we're trying to avoid, our actions are causing. And the very outcomes we desire, our actions are preventing, because our autopilot is not wired properly. What saved us in the past is killing us in the present. Mm. But here's the good news. You love today the way you were loved yesterday, but you will love tomorrow the way you choose to love today. And you can love in a different way.
15: Which is so good. You know, the one thing we haven't explored, and all of that is wonderful, but I want to make sure we get in right at the end here, secure attachment, and even the way God pursues us and how that's a model for the way we need to do it in a healthy way when we become securely attached. Yes. So connect those dots for us, what we see in Scripture, the way God pursues us, the prodigal son, I'm sure, is a part of that piece, but that whole picture. And that is healthy, secure attachment. God is demonstrating this to us, even in a fallen world. Here's my nature. Here's my way of bringing healthy love and vibrancy to your life.
10: Yeah. Well, so whenever we look at these four different love styles here, one, the secure attachment, the three non-secure attachment of anxious, avoidant, and disorganized, it's not that I am one of these things. It's that I have these pathways in my life and different relationships are different. And so I might have a very secure relationship with Jenny, but I'm more anxiously attached to some of my coworkers, to maybe my parents and those kind of things. And so transformation can begin to take place. And the beautiful thing is that God can change us. We're not stuck now. Modern psychology might think that we're kind of stuck based on your biology, based on your genetics. The gospel says, no, you can change. A secure attachment is the epitome of what love is. It's truth, it's respect, it's honesty, it's value, it's the ability to explore new things because of the security you have now in yourself. You think about what we want love to be. That's what secure attachment is. And the good news is it's available to all of us as we allow God's grace to penetrate our hearts. But here's the bad thing. The problem is we can't truly become who God wants us to be until we look to see how we've become who we are right now. And somebody with an avoidant attachment wants to go, well, my past doesn't matter one bit. I guarantee you it does. Mm-hmm. Somebody with an anxious attachment goes, oh, but I don't want to blame my parents. This isn't about excuses. This is about explanations to empower us of how we can move forward. And Jesus can transform you in ways that you've never even begin to imagine, to such an extent that this more anxiously attached guy can now have this securely attached relationship with his wife and begin to pour that out into the lives of other people. God has used her to change me.
15: Wow, Kevin, this has been so good. It just feels like we could roll for another 5 hours on this topic, but I think we've given folks enough to pique their curiosity and hopefully to desire to move from what was to what can be, mm-hmm. which is really the goal, to go deeper into a relationship with Christ and to let that affect the way that we operate in our marriage and our parenting and our friendships, et cetera, which is how God brings heaven to earth, right? Through us. Mm-hmm. Shalom, how he brings God's peace through us. So this has been great. Thank you for being with us.
10: Thank you.
15: And let me turn to you, the listener. Focus on the Family is here for you. As I said at the top of the program, we want you to enjoy a strong, thriving marriage. We all want to enjoy that. If you're not sure where to begin, we have many, many, many great resources to help you. Our website is full of wonderful articles and insights to help you be more intentional in your relationships. 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Again, that's completely free. You just need to go take it. Another great resource is Kevin's book that we discussed today, Love Styles: Why You Love the Way You Do and How to Change It, which walks you through these attachment styles and ways you can grow. We'll send a copy of that book to you for a donation of any amount. And again, nothing is too small. Just engage with us. That's what we're going for. When you give to Focus on the Family, you're reaching other couples just like you. We've done the research. Every year, we do the research. And over the past 12 months, more than 440,000 couples expressed that Focus on the Family has helped them build stronger marriages.
16: Oh, that is outstanding.
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1: Just as we can use harsh or thoughtless words to break people down, we can use kind and well-chosen words to build others up. 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With the conclusion of his message, Power Up Your Words, The Power of the Tongue, here's David.
2: You know, every one of us as Christians should have to take a repeated course on this throughout our Christian life, because while we know what we should do and we know how important it is that we keep our discussion the way God would have it to be and use our tongue in a way to build people up and not tear them down, we often fail. And we fail because we don't keep it before us. The Word of God will keep it before us. Proverbs keeps this subject before you. It's one of the prominent subjects in this book. And we bring this to you because we know God wants us to take time to consider what we say and not say things and let things come from our mouth that are hurtful and cause damage to other people. You can say words, but you can't take them back. You can ask for forgiveness, but it doesn't erase the word. So we're learning about that from the book of Proverbs. And today is part two of Power Up Your Words, The Power of the Tongue. We'll get to it in a moment. Don't forget that during the month of August, our resource is the book, God's Heart for Israel. We've been telling you about it. It's a wonderful treasure to have, especially at this time as we face the growing sense of anti-Semitism in our country. Ask for your copy of God's Heart for Israel when you send your gift to Turning Point today. And before we get into our lesson, let me just say to our friends in Canada how blessed we are to have you as a part of this program. And we want you to know that when you give to Turning Point, your gift goes to the office in Canada. It doesn't come to the United States. The Canadian money stays in Canada, helping us on the Canadian stations that carry this program. And the production and distribution of that is funded by your gifts, and we're so thankful. Your gifts don't come across the line to America. I'm not sure that would be wrong, but I want you to know that Canadians give money to the Canadian Ministry of Turning Point, and we want to thank you so much for doing it. God bless you. We love our friends in Canada, and we notice there's a special love on the part of Canadians for the Word of God, and that makes it very special for us to have this ministry together. Now, here is today's lesson on powering up your words, the power of the tongue.
3: There are many people who have never set fire to a man burned at the stake, who have never clapped their hands at the shrieks of those who in agony are being torn apart by some lion in a coliseum. There are people who have never beat the drums to drown out the agonizing cry of those who were offered to the fiery god of Molech. But there are people without number who assassinate friends and neighbors and acquaintances by untrue talebearing, vicious and evil words. I don't think there's any one of us who has been free of feeling the sting of unkind words. Winston Churchill was attending an official ceremony in London, and there were two men behind him who recognized him and began to whisper behind his back. One of them said, "They say Churchill's quite senile now." "Yes, they say he's doing England more harm than good. They say he should step aside and leave the running of this government to younger and more dynamic people." Churchill turned around and with a loud voice said, "They also say he's quite deaf." You just never know who's listening when you're talking. A gossiping tongue. Let me give you one last one. A flattering tongue. Listen carefully to the difference between flattering and gossiping. If gossip is saying behind a person's back what you would never say to his face, flattery is saying to his face what you would never say behind his back. And there is in the book of Proverbs a number of warnings about flattering. When we talked about morality back at the beginning of this series, remember one of the tools that a seductress uses is flattery. In chapter 6, verse 24, to keep you from the evil woman, from the flattering tongue of a seductress. Chapter 7, verse 21, with her enticing speech, she caused him to yield, and with her flattering lips, she seduced him. Chapter 26, verses 24 and 25 says, "He who hates disguises it with his lips and lays up deceit within himself. When he speaks kindly," watch this, Do not believe him, for there are seven abominations in his heart. Isn't that interesting? When a person is a flatterer, I talked about this earlier, a stroker, who cannot ever be around you, that they're not stroking you about something, and after a while, it's like it doesn't mean anything anymore because it's so consistent. I'm not trying to tell you don't say good things to people. We're going to talk about that in a moment. But sometimes what you see on the outside is not what's going on the inside. In this particular situation, this person is speaking sweet words and there are seven abominations in his heart. Flattery is a tool that can be used to manipulate people, and it doesn't come from a foundation of reality. This whole business of passing around information and slander and gossip and repeating things that ought not to be repeated can be the destruction of any organization. And it seems to me that in a church where we want to really have closeness in our groups and all of that, we always need to be on guard. I have a little thing that I use that's very helpful to me. When people call me and they tell me something about somebody, I said, you know what, before you tell me that, let me just help you with it. I want you to know that as soon as you get done with this, I'm going to call that person up and tell them exactly what you said. So if you want to go ahead and tell me, I'll be happy to pass it on to them, although it might be best if you do it. I have never had a conversation continue after I've made that statement, ever. We have to be careful that we don't become repositories of evil speech. We have to be on guard to keep that away from us, because once we hear it, we can't unhear it. May God give us discipline to do that, because so often things can get so twisted once the story gets started. There was a cartoon in Leadership Magazine that showed something being passed verbally from one pew to the next, like a person would turn around and pass it to the next pew. And this is what they did to show how this can get out of hand. The first pew, the person says, "My ear kind of hurts." The second pew said, "The pastor has an earache." The third pew said, "The pastor got a hearing aid." And the fourth pew heard, "The pastor's having trouble hearing." And the fifth pew said, "The pastor got a double earring." And the sixth pew, an old lady with a cane is walking out and she says, "That's it, I'm out of here. The pastor's got a double earring." That was in Leadership Magazine, just to show how things deteriorate once they get out of hand. Oh, how careful we should be that our tongues are not tools to tear down and break down. I wish I had more time, but I've got to move on to the positive part of this. Let's talk about the tongue that builds up. Once again, from the book of Proverbs. And the first thing you notice when you start looking for it is that there's a number of references to a righteous tongue. Did you know that God can give your tongue the characteristic that is described as righteous? That means good and holy and helpful. A righteous tongue is referenced in chapter 10, verse 11. "The mouth of the righteous is a well of life, but violence covers the mouth of the wicked." 10:20 says, "The tongue of the righteous is choice silver." 10:21 says, "The lips of the righteous feed many." Chapter 10, verse 31 says, "The mouth of the righteous brings forth wisdom." Chapter 10, verse 32 says, "The lips of the righteous know what is acceptable." Isn't that a great thought there? Somebody says, "How do you know what you should say or what you shouldn't say?" The Bible says that the lips of the righteous person knows what is acceptable. And how many of you know that when you are walking with the Lord and the Holy Spirit's in control of your life, you can almost sometimes feel words get caught in your throat as the Spirit of God says, "Don't say that. Keep that in your spirit." The lips of the righteous know what is acceptable. So the Bible tells us that we should start with righteousness. Let me talk about a restoring tongue. In the book of Proverbs, there are many references to a kind of restoration that can be the result of the use of our tongue. And you know what? I want to have a tongue that heals and restores and builds up and strengthens and edifies. That's why God ultimately gave us this tongue, that it might bless. You want your tongue to be the instrument of righteousness and blessing. So let's talk about how your tongue can have a restoring and healing ministry. In 15:4, it says, "A wholesome tongue is a tree of life." And the word "wholesome" there is literally the Hebrew word "healing." A healing tongue is a tree of life. You know what it's like? Have you been around people who have healing words and encouraging words? Chapter 15, verse 1 gives another clue as how our tongue can restore. Listen to this. "A soft answer turns turns away wrath, but a harsh word stirs up anger. When you walk into a situation and things have heated up at home between maybe you and one of the children or one of your children and your other half, you don't want to jump in at the same decibel level. You want to jump in with a soft answer and bring it down. That's what the Bible says can happen with the healing use of the tongue. Chapter 15, verse 23 says, "A man has joy by the answer of his mouth." Now watch this. "And a word spoken in due season, how good it is." And I wrote down in my notes, a timely word. You know, we ought to ask God to give us by His Holy Spirit the sensitivity so that we have the ability to give a timely word. Have you illustrations in your own life that someone spoke a timely word to you? I can think back many times when there was a timely word spoken in due season in my life. And I'm thankful that God has used me on occasion to speak a timely word to someone else and help them through a difficult time. So your tongue can be used as a healing tongue by being sensitive to the situation and speaking a word in due season. Chapter 16, verse 24 says, "Pleasant words are like a honeycomb, sweetness to the soul and health to the bones." Chapter 25, verse 11 says, "A word fitly spoken is like apples of gold in settings of silver." Everybody take that picture right now in your mind's eye. On a beautiful table, in the den, in a bowl, are these beautiful gold apples surrounded by absolutely pure silver. And that's the picture the writer of Proverbs presents for a word that is fitly spoken. Spoken at the right time in the right way to the right person for the right reason for the right length of time. Oh, when you do that and God uses you to do that, it is a beautiful picture to behold, a healing and positive and encouraging picture. Let me give you one last one. Chapter 31, verses 8 and 9. It says, "Open your mouth for the speechless in the cause of all who are appointed to die. Open your mouth, judge righteously, and plead the cause of the poor and needy." This says we can use our mouths to help those who are in trouble. We can plead the cause of the poor and needy. We can use our tongues as ministers of hope and help to those who are less fortunate than we are. We can plead their cause and stand up for them and encourage them. These are just some of the things the book of Proverbs says are good ways for us to have restorative tongues, building up one another, edifying one another with our speech. Here's another category of tongues that bless, and that is a restrained tongue. And this is really important because throughout the Proverbs, in one way or another, we're told of several situations where the best thing for us to say is nada, nothing. While it is wonderful to see a word that is fitly spoken, it is also wonderful to see somebody's got enough sense to keep their mouth shut and not speak at all when that's appropriate. Have you ever been in a situation where you would like to read these Proverbs to somebody? Well, let me give you the ammunition you need. Take careful note here, because these are really important. The restrained tongue. Chapter 10 and verse 19. "In the multitude of words, sin is not lacking, but he who restrains his lips is wise." That's great, isn't it? In the matter of speaking, more is not better. Chapter 13, verse 3. "He who guards his mouth preserves his life, but he who opens wide his lips shall have destruction." Chapter 17, verse 27, "He who has knowledge spares his words, and a man of understanding is of calm spirit." Have you ever noticed when you get around people who are wise, and usually they have some years on them, and you get in a group, it's the young bucks that are doing all the talking, and it's the older guys who are doing all the listening, but when they finally say something, it's worth more than everything that's been said up to that point. Don't you believe it's good for us to all be on our way toward that place? I mean, we've had enough experience of blurting it all out only to feel foolish that we did and wish later we'd have kept our mouth shut. And then we get in the presence of somebody who has knowledge and he spares his words. He's got a calm spirit. Restrained lips. Here's another one, and this is my favorite one. Chapter 17, verse 28. "Even a fool is counted wise when he holds his peace. When he shuts his lips, he is considered perceptive." You might think, well, I'm not wise. Well, let me give you a leg up on this whole thing. Just keep quiet and people might not know. So sometimes more is not better. Sometimes less is better. And as we get older, don't we start to measure our words more? I remember going to meetings and committee meetings when I was a young pastor, and I thought I had answers to questions nobody was even asking. And the longer I've been in the ministry, the more I realize how difficult the questions are and how very few really simple answers there are and how unqualified I am as a human being to give very many of them. My friends, I only have authority when it comes to answers. When I stand up here and hold this book in my hands and teach what it says. Otherwise, I have no wisdom of my own that is worthy of being shared from Sunday to Sunday. I would be such a foolish man to do that. But I can be confident in the Word of God because it lives and abides forever, and God uses it to change lives. Here's another restraining verse. Chapter 18, verse 13 says, "He who answers a matter before he hears it, it is a shame and a folly to him." Now, let me just give you a little information here that will help you with that.

Talking until you hear the matter, listen to it, get all of it, understand it. And if you don't understand it completely before you answer it, ask some qualifying questions. Let me see if I can rephrase for you what I think you said so that I can answer it correctly. Oh, how critical that is. The Bible is so full of wisdom when it comes to personal relationships. Chapter 26, verse 4 says, "Do not answer a fool according to his folly." Here's another place where you should restrain your lips. "Lest he be wise in his own eyes." That's interesting, isn't it? Somebody comes along and asks a stupid question. You say, "Are there such things?" Well, we're not supposed to have stupid questions in church. And if my grandson was here, he would say that I just said a bad word, because he's not allowed to say the word stupid, and I probably shouldn't be saying it either. He would say, "Poppy, that's a bad word." Ignorant questions, how's that? And sometimes you know that ignorant questions are being asked for the wrong reason, not with a sincere spirit. The Bible says, don't even answer such a question, because you give credence to the person who has asked it. I want to tell you something. If you take the book of Proverbs and you study it with the idea of it helping you in your life at home and in the place where you work, and in the relationships that you have, you will find so much practical truth. You can meditate on these proverbs from day to day and from week to week, and you can grow in your ability to relate to one another just by studying the wisdom of the Old Testament, the power of the tongue. I want to conclude by telling you where all of this starts and how we deal with it. I want you to look with me at Proverbs 18:4. "The words of a man's mouth are deep waters. The wellspring of wisdom is a flowing brook." In the New Testament, we read what this means. In Matthew chapter 12 and verse 34, we read that out of the abundance of a man's heart, his mouth speaks. Why do we say the things that we say? Are these things that we say from the chin up? No, these things that we say are from the heart up. And the words that come out of our mouths, sometimes surprising even us, are often the normal, natural reactions of what's going on in our heart. And if you get with a person who's under pressure and under stress, sooner or later, what's in that person's heart will bubble up through the mouth and the words will be heard. Does that mean that every time somebody says something that they shouldn't have said, that it's a major crime and a major sin and there's needing to be a major overhaul? No, but if there is a continual reflection of that kind of spirit from a person's heart. For instance, if a person is always wanting to talk about sordid things, sexual things outside of the boundaries of the beauty God has given to them, if every time you're with a person, and believe me, this can happen even among Christians and among Christian men, they always want to tell you a story that pushes to the edge of that which is legitimate, and it's just their constant problem. I want to tell you something. Out of the heart comes the words. When we speak, we reveal our hearts. The same thing is true on the other side. When you see a person who just is always speaking kind words and loving words and affirming words, it's because that person has a kind and loving and affirming heart. And therefore, if there's any one admonition that comes to us from the book of Proverbs, it is from the 4th chapter and verse 23, where we read these words, "Keep your heart with all diligence, for out of it spring the issues of life." I don't want you to go away from here saying, "Well, I got to go home and make all this list of things I'm not supposed to say and things I'm not supposed to do, things I am supposed to say and things I am supposed to do." That's not really the issue. The issue is to guard your heart. To feed your heart with God's word, to give your heart every chance to be godly and righteous by bringing to it the witness and testimony of others. I know it might surprise you to know that during the year, I subscribe to pastors that I really respect all over the country. I listen to them all the time in my car, when I'm going up to work out every day and on the way home sometimes. And I'm always trying to feed my heart. My friends, your heart won't be fed the right stuff normally and naturally without you taking a proactive approach to it. So guard your heart, because out of your heart are the issues of life, and what's in your heart will ultimately spring out of your mouth and the things that you say. Amen? So guard your heart.
And let me say to you that if your heart

0: is not the home of the wonderful Lord Jesus, you may have periodic moments of goodness, but your heart cannot be the source of strength for your lips until Christ is at home there. The historians have told us that your heart is an empty place without God. And until God is at home in your heart, until Jesus Christ is on the throne of your life, you cannot have the kind of heart that will produce the righteous kinds of talk that we've been discussing. It all begins with who's in your heart, who's on the throne of your heart. And Christians, you can have Jesus Christ in your life, but if he's not seated on the throne of your heart, you can have just as wicked a mouth as the next person. The critical issue is, where is Christ in your life? You know, Bill Bright used to draw the little picture of the chair in the middle and said, you know, you can have Christ out here at the circumference of your life, but if he's not seated on the throne, he is not in control. Let me ask you this question. Is Jesus Christ in your heart? Have you made him your Savior? Have you asked him to come into your heart, and have you received him as your Savior? And if you're a Christian, is Jesus Christ in control of your life? Or have you pushed him out to the circumference, and therefore you have this mixed fountain coming from your mouth of wickedness and godliness? And how can any two things coexist like that? So the writer of Proverbs has given us the key. And that key is to keep our heart with all diligence, for out of it are the issues of life. Now, the book of Proverbs is visual, so I want you to be visual. And I want you to view your life as it were your heart. And I want you to look into your heart and ask yourself today, is Christ in my heart? Have I invited him in? And if he is in, have I given him control of my heart?
1: Amen. The old adage is, you can have the Holy Spirit as resident, or you can have the Holy Spirit as president. I hope you've invited Jesus Christ into your life. If you haven't done that, do that now. It doesn't take being in church for this to happen. You just have to ask Jesus Christ to come and forgive your sin and give you the gift of eternal life, which he's promised to all who will come to him and ask for it. He will do it. It's an instantaneous thing. You pass from death to life in a moment when you accept Jesus Christ and then make him Lord of your life. Not just your Savior, but your Lord. Put him on the throne of your heart and let him help you live your life with purpose. That's one of the main objectives of Turning Point. We don't ever like to move too far away from that. We thank you for the privilege we have of sharing this redemptive message every day around the world and here in the United States. God bless you and have a great day. We'll see you tomorrow.
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21: Never Lord. Those are two words that do not go together. Yes and Lord go together. Where Lord goes together. When Lord even goes together. You can even throw in why Lord if you like, but never say never to the Lord. This

0: Have you ever been to an auction or seen one on TV? Maybe classic cars or farm animals? As you're sitting there, you have to be very quiet and very still. You scratch your head at the wrong moment and you'll suddenly own a 1,500-pound Texas Longhorn. Today on A New Beginning, we'll see we need to be careful in our speech and attitude toward the Lord. Pastor Greg Laurie points out how our behavior should draw people to the Lord, not stand in the way of that decision.
1: So the book of Acts, it's the work of the Holy Spirit that happened through the lives of ordinary people. It was the Spirit of God working through the Word of God in the hearts of the people of God. And it was said of them that they turned their world upside down. Well, now in the book of Acts, we have sort of a shifting of the gear, if you will. And there's a change in the strategy of the church, where they now seem to get a better understanding of the simple fact that they were to take the gospel to everyone. Acts chapter 10, go over to verse 9. The next day, as Cornelius' messengers were nearing the city, Peter's up on the flat roof to pray. It's around noon. He's hungry. He was hungry, not angry. And while lunch is being prepared, he fell into a trance. And he saw the sky open and something like a large sheet was let down by its four corners. And in the sheet were all sorts of animals, reptiles, and birds. And then a voice said to him, "Get up, Peter, kill and eat them." Verse 14, "Never, Lord," Peter declared. Hey, if you have a pen, underline those two words. "Never, Lord," we'll come back to them. "I have never in all of my life eaten anything forbidden by our Jewish laws." The voice spoke again and said, "If something God says is acceptable, don't say it isn't." Okay, we'll stop there. And so the idea here is this is not about food. This is about people. This sheet with all of these critters that were on it is a metaphor that God is giving to Peter. And he's saying, leave your comfort zone and go to a new group of people, specifically the Gentiles. And it's interesting that this happened in a place called Joppa. Does Joppa ring a bell with any of you Bible students? Of course, you remember the story of Jonah. And God called Jonah to take God's message to the people of Nineveh, who were renowned for their wickedness and cruelty. And Jonah flat out refused, and he got a boat going in the opposite direction from a little place called Joppa. I've been to Joppa. It's a seaport in Israel, and it's a beautiful little spot, actually. And so there at Joppa, Jonah ran from God. You know the rest of the story. A great storm came, and he was thrown overboard and swallowed by a great fish. Ultimately, he repented and was given a second chance and went to Nineveh and preached to them, and a great spiritual awakening broke out. But it's interesting, it's Joppa. Joppa's the place where God was directing Jonah and now Peter to go to people they were not necessarily comfortable with. So here's a challenge I have for you. Would you take the gospel to people who have hurt you? Would you take the gospel to people who have offended you? Would you take the gospel to people who have mistreated you, or people you're not comfortable with, or people you don't even necessarily want to be with? Go to them with the gospel. That's effectively what Peter was being commanded to do. And so he obeyed the Lord. Unlike Jonah, who went the wrong way but got rerouted and eventually got it right, Peter did immediately what God called him to do. Go to Acts 10, verse 24. They arrived in Caesarea the following day. Cornelius was waiting for him and called together his relatives and close friends to meet Peter. Peter entered his home and Cornelius fell to the floor before him in worship. Peter pulled him up and said, "Stand up, I'm a human being like you." Cornelius got up and they talked together and went inside and where the others were assembled. And Peter said, "You know, it's against the Jewish laws for me to come into a Gentile home like this, but God has shown me that I should never think of anyone as impure. So I came as soon as I was sent for." And Peter preaches the gospel to Cornelius. And the result was he is converted. Think of what God can do to the life of one person. You know, Chuck Smith once said to me, "Greg, everything in life is preparation for something else." And God was getting Peter ready. And God is getting you ready for something unexpected that's going to happen in your life. But you have a choice. You can be a Jonah or you can be a Peter. You can either run from it or you can run to it. Speaking of Chuck Smith, Chuck was a pastor, not an especially successful pastor. By his own admission, he had struggled and gone to a few churches. And this is in the late 60s now, and the whole counterculture movement is happening, and all the kids are turning to drugs. His wife, Kay, Chuck's wife, Kay, says, you know, honey, we should start praying for these kids. Chuck wanted nothing to do with these counterculture kids. He thought they all needed a haircut, a shower, and they needed to get a job, right? And I was one of those kids. And by the way, I was a clean hippie. I showered every day, and I ironed my clothes. That was very unhippie of me, but I did that anyway. Just wanted to point that out. So Kay said, let's start praying for them, Chuck. So they would go down to Huntington Beach, and they would sit there in their car, and all these young kids are walking around on the streets doing drugs and everything else. And they're praying, Lord, touch them. And Chuck, still, his heart was pretty hard to the whole idea. But then it started to soften, and they said, Lord, all right, help us. How do we do this? Send us a hippie. And one day, lo and behold, knocking on their door, a genuine, living, breathing hippie appears. And he was a Christian. And so pretty soon they opened up their church, Calvary Chapel, to all these young kids. Well, some of the old folks weren't that excited about it. The problem was the kids were coming in and sitting in the seats, and there were those little holders for communion cups. They were poking their toes up through them, and they're barefoot. And so the elders came to Chuck and said, Chuck, we can't have these hippies in the church barefoot. They have to wear shoes. And because we just laid new carpet, and it was avocado green shag carpet, right? So the next Sunday, Chuck is in the foyer, the entrance of the church, with a wash basin and a cloth to wash the feet of all the hippies. So the elders said, okay, we get the message. And a revival broke out. It was a literal spiritual awakening, and we call it the Jesus Movement. And it impacted not just California, but the country and the world. Because one man was able to overcome his prejudice, overcome his hang-ups.
0: Pastor Greg Laurie will have the second half of his message in just a moment.
1: 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First of all, it has all of my sermons that I'm presently in and ones I've given in the past. It has also our movies. You know, we've done a number of really outstanding films, including Steve McQueen, The Salvation of an American Icon. We have another one on Johnny Cash called Johnny Cash, The Redemption of an American Icon. We have another one that's called A Rush of Hope, and many more films that you can watch. And we're acquiring new films, and we're expanding our film library. But as they say in those commercials, but wait, there's more. We also feature videos from Pastor Chuck Smith. We have all of the cartoons that we did for Ben Born Again and Yellow Dog for your kids. And then the new Greg Laurie Show, which is our podcast. So download the Harvest app, and you will have all of these great spiritual resources at your fingertips to watch when you want to watch them, or listen when you want to listen. 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It's free.
0: Well, we're getting some important encouragement today to share the gospel, even with unfamiliar people, even with those outside of our comfort zones. Pastor Greg points out how God prepared Peter to do just that.
1: God was getting Peter ready to bring this message, and he obeyed. Now, here's the thing. Let me come back to that early statement of Peter, never Lord. Never Lord, he says. Those are two words that do not go together. Yes and Lord go together. Where Lord goes together. When Lord even goes together. You can even throw in why, Lord, if you like. But never say never to the Lord. Really, when you say never, Lord, or no, Lord, that is what I would call an oxymoron. You know what an oxymoron is, right? Here's an oxymoron. Jumbo shrimp. Jumbo shrimp. How can it be shrimp and be jumbo? Or how about this one? Virtual reality. That's very popular now with the metaverse. But is it really reality if it's virtual? Here's another. Civil war. How do you have a civil war? Here's another. Deafening silence. If it's silence, how can it be deafening? Here's another. Genuine imitation. Here's two more. Airline food. That's an oxymoron. And one more. Government efficiency. Right. Never, Lord. Never say never. You can say why, Lord. You can say where, Lord. You can say when, Lord. But never say never, Lord. Because God's plan is better than your plan. And you should never be afraid to commit an unknown future to a known God. Now, let's be honest. There are times we don't understand, like, or even agree with God's plan. Has the Lord ever led you to do anything you didn't necessarily want to do? We've all had times like, really, Lord? You really want me to do that? I don't know. I'm not comfortable with that. Even Jesus struggled with the will of the Father in the Garden of Gethsemane. You recall that as he contemplated the hordes of Calvary which were coming. He knew all things that were about to happen. Being God, he knew that his beard would be ripped from his face. He knew his back would be lashed with a Roman whip. He knew that he would be struck repeatedly. He knew that he would be nailed to a cross. But worst of all, he who had never sinned knew that he would have to bear all of the sin of humanity for all time upon himself. And that meant that as he faced the judgment of God, that he would be temporarily separated from his Father, and he recoiled from that. And in the Garden of Gethsemane, he prayed, Father, if it is possible, let this cup pass from me. Nevertheless, not my will, but yours be done. You know, it's okay to pray for the cup to pass. Maybe you're going through a time of hardship right now, and you're saying, Lord, it's enough. Could you just make this stop? Could you get me through this? Could you bring an end to this? It's okay to pray that. And sometimes God will let the cup pass. Sometimes God will still the storm. Sometimes God will heal the sick person or even raise the person from the dead. But other times he will not do that. And it is in those times that he'll walk with us through the hardships of life. And we'll see him on the other side. You know, no life is an unfinished life. We think success is a long life. Actress and comedian Betty White died at the age of 99. They had actually done a People magazine cover story on her. Betty White reaches 100, but unfortunately she didn't make it to 100. But I saw many, many articles celebrating the life of Betty White because we think, isn't that great? She made it to 99. That's the ultimate goal, to live a long life. Well, that is a fine thing. But success is not necessarily a long life. Success is a life that is lived for the glory of God. Even if it's a shorter life, if it's lived for God's glory, it's still a success, you see? Because, as Corrie ten Boom said, a life is measured not so much by its duration, but by its donation, you see? So there are times things don't make sense. Stephen was the first martyr of the early church. What a tragedy. A life cut short, an unfinished life. But was it? Only God knows these things. But what we must do, live as though it were your last year. What if it is? What if the Lord said, you're done and you're coming to heaven? Or the Lord said, I'm done, I'm coming back to earth and taking you back to heaven. Whatever it is, live it as though it were your last year. I'm not saying this to depress you. I'm saying this to motivate you. Like, yeah, let's make this year count. Let's make every month count. Let's make every week count. I'm going to recommit myself to bring glory to God and say to the Lord, not my will, but yours be done. If you're a true Christian, you cannot say never, Lord. Instead, you should say yes, Lord. Is God calling you to reach out to someone right now? Is God calling you to forgive someone right now? I encourage you to do that. Who is that Cornelius that God wants you to reach with the gospel, to build a bridge to? Listen, God is preparing you to bring the gospel to people, so respond to those opportunities. Maybe I'm talking to somebody who has been seeking God like Cornelius. You know, you've responded to what you know. You've responded to as much light as you've received. But I want to finish it for you. My wife is putting a puzzle together. And I don't know why she puts puzzles together, but she does. She loves it. Someone gave her a puzzle for Christmas, so she works on it every night. And I look at it and I think, why? Just why? Who cares? You know, but she likes it, and now it's starting to take shape, and you can kind of see what image is going to be there on the puzzle. And so maybe that's a description of your life. You're sort of putting the puzzle together, but there's these missing pieces that don't make sense. That was Cornelius. I know there's a God. I know it's not the God of Rome. I know it's not these false gods. I know it's not being in power, because I have all that, and I know that's not the answer. I know it's out there somewhere. He was a true seeker. And the Lord said, I see that seeker. And the Lord revealed himself and gave him the gospel and gave him the missing pieces to the puzzle. And Cornelius believed. Here's the missing pieces to the puzzle. Yes, you were made by God. Yes, you are here to glorify God. Yes, you can know God, but you must reach out to him, call out to him. And as the Lord says, those that seek me will find me. And in closing, if there's anybody here that needs to reach out to God and ask for his forgiveness, this is the moment to do it. If there's anybody here that needs to recommit themselves to the Lord, this is the time and the place to do it. So let's pray. Father, thank you for your word to us. Thank you for your love for us. And I'm praying for any person listening, maybe they're here or watching online, wherever they are, Lord, if they don't know you, help them to come to you and believe. Listen, just as surely as Cornelius reached out and believed, you can reach out and believe now and be forgiven of all of your sin. And if you've never asked Christ to come into your life, if you've never asked him to forgive you of your sin, if you don't know that you will go to heaven one day, you can make a commitment to him here. And I'm going to lead you in a simple prayer. And if you want to pray this prayer with me, this is a prayer of committing your life to Jesus. Just pray these words, Lord Jesus, I know that I am a sinner, but I know you're the Savior who died on the cross for my sin and rose again from the dead. I choose to follow you. I want to know your plan for my life. I ask you to come into my life. And I ask this now in Jesus' name. Amen.

0: 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Well, Pastor Greg, we're excited to make available your new book called What Every Growing Christian Needs to Know. Now, we're likely speaking to someone who genuinely loves God, but feels stuck, stuck in the same exact spiritual rut they were in last year. You know, what does spiritual growth actually look like for the typical believer trying to juggle work and kids and bills and laundry and traffic and life, you know?
1: Yeah, life, that's right. Well, that's a great question. And I would say that we need to understand that the Bible says the just shall live by faith. It doesn't say the just shall live by feeling. Our feelings can mislead us. We can have highs and lows. Sometimes we don't feel so good. But we need to discipline ourselves to do certain things that will help us to grow spiritually. And we just keep walking forward, put one foot in front of the other. And I know we feel we're so busy. We'll say, I don't have time for the Bible, but you have time for television. You have time for podcasts. You have time for doom scrolling on your phone. You have time for a lot of things. The reality is you make time for what matters to you. So make time for the Word of God. So I talk about that and a whole lot more in a new book that I've written called What Every Growing Christian Needs to Know. And we talk about those disciplines, those things that every Christian needs to keep in play in their life to be balanced spiritually and to continue in their spiritual growth. And so we want to send you this book for your gift of any size. Let me explain that for a moment, because we could obviously just offer it for sale. But the reason we say for your gift of any size is because we don't want anyone to say, well, I can't afford that and I can't have a copy now. No, we'll get you a copy. Whatever you send, we'll send you a copy in return. But there's somebody else that would say, well, I can afford that and I can afford to give extra so more people could get a copy. That's great. We appreciate that. And we take any resources we receive from these special offers that we make available to our listeners. And we use them to continue on in our ministry. And we teach the Word of God. You already know that if you listen to A New Beginning. If you're a new listener, welcome. Glad to have you aboard. And then also we proclaim the gospel on this program, as you know. And we constantly, what we call, throw the net, which means we give people the opportunity to accept Christ. We lead people in prayer. And Dave, as you know, we have thousands of people pray this prayer with us each and every year. I can't tell you how many times I've met people who never took the time to write us, who will tell me in person, I was listening to your radio show and I asked Christ to come into my life. So, man, I just love that. And maybe that's happened to you. And by the way, if it has happened to you, if you have come to Christ listening to A New Beginning, there's actually a special number set up that you can call and we'll record your story, and we just might play it on the air for the other folks. So what is that number, Dave? Do you know?
0: Yeah, it's 866-871-1144. And that's a special number, just to record your comments, not to request this book. Again, 866-871-1144.
1: 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Again, it's called what every growing Christian needs to know. Dave, tell them how to get a copy.
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20: Father, we are so absolutely excited about the fact that the Holy Spirit is at work with your word in our hearts. 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
13: 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On today's edition of Real Life Radio, Pastor Jack continues in his series now called The Life and Times of Jesus Christ and a message titled Christ and the Trinity. Now, this is a series about who Jesus really is, not the Jesus of popular opinion, but the Jesus of the Bible, God himself, who stepped into our world. And that means understanding one of the most important truths in all of Scripture, the Father, the Son, and the Holy Spirit. You see, the Trinity is a truth that goes beyond human reason, but it never contradicts itself. It's a mystery once hidden and now revealed, and it sets Christianity apart from every other belief system. So today, Pastor Jack reminds us that Jesus isn't just a great teacher or prophet. He is God, the great I Am, existing from eternity past and forever into eternity. The one who laid down his life for us is the very God who created us. Now with his message called Christ and the Trinity, here's pastor and Bible teacher Jack Hibbs.
20: He's omniscient. The word omniscient is all-knowing. By the way, I don't have the scripture reference in front of me, but the verse comes to my mind. The Bible says that the seven eyes of the Spirit are upon us. Seven eyes. Well, it's symbolic language. It means totality, the completeness of God. He sees all. He knows all. There's nothing hidden from him. In 1 John 3:20, it says, for our heart, if our heart condemns us. By the way, don't raise your hand, but are you feeling a little spiritually under the weather? Do you feel like you're blowing it as a Christian, that you're somehow drowning in failure, you just seem to be falling apart? Well, first of all, get baptized in the power of the Holy Spirit, for one thing. And then secondly, listen to this verse. It says, for if our heart condemns us, God is greater than our heart and knows all things. Amen. Isn't that wonderful? Do you feel condemned? Man, I'm just such a rotten Christian. God says, hey, I know you. I know you're a bumbling knucklehead. Don't condemn yourself anymore. I know you. I know your heart. You want to follow me. It's beautiful. Well, the next thing that we want to go to is this, and that's point number three, and that is Jesus, the Spirit, and the Trinity. Jesus, the Spirit, and the Trinity. And the first thing that we see here is this, that Jesus, the Spirit, Jesus and the Spirit, they have personality. Now, we can all say, well, of course Jesus has a personality, but the Spirit, for many people, the Holy Spirit is almost somebody that they're afraid of. Because some people have a hard time relating to him. How do we call him? What is it? Him. Well, he's always spoken of in Scripture with the personal pronoun. Did you know that? Ladies, I don't mean to be offensive by this, but God says in his original Scripture that he is a he. But take heart, he's nothing like us men. But he speaks of himself in a male gender. Don't know why, just that he is. He says he's a he. And the Holy Spirit, throughout Scripture, says that he is a he. Personal pronoun. Jesus, we can relate to him, no problem. Jesus, the Spirit, and personality. In 2 Samuel chapter 23, verse 2. 2 Samuel 23, 2 says, "The Spirit of the Lord spoke to me, and his words were on my tongue." That's interesting. The Holy Spirit speaks. He has that power. Not only that, in Acts chapter 13, verse 2, there the Bible says, "And as they ministered unto the Lord and fasted, the Holy Spirit said, quote, 'Now separate to me Barnabas and Saul for the work to which I have called them.'" I, personal pronoun, describing whom? The Holy Spirit. He is a person. He can speak. Thank God he does. When was the last time you heard from him, by the way? He loves to use the Bible. Jesus even told us. He said, "When the Holy Spirit comes, he will speak whatsoever things I've commanded you. And he will teach you," and what is implied, "from the Word of God." You want the Holy Spirit to speak to you? Read your Bible. That's all I can tell you. You don't read your Bible, you won't hear God speak. Anybody who says, "I don't hear God speak," I know. This is just between us. But when somebody says to me, "I don't hear God speak," either A, they're not reading their Bible, or B, they haven't learned to understand or recognize his voice when he speaks. And again, there's always this one. When you do something wrong, he always seems to speak very loud and clear. I have no problem hearing him when I'm either thinking about doing something wrong or have done it. And it's always, "Jack." It's never, "Jack." It's never, "Jack." It's, "Jack? Yes, sir?" He's just got this tone, you know, in his voice. Jot this down concerning the person of the Holy Spirit. And it's obvious that we know this concerning Jesus, but the Holy Spirit, he has a will. He has a will. I'll give you one verse, though there are many. Isaiah 48, 16. Isaiah 48, 16 says, "Come near to me. Hear this. I have not spoken in secret from the beginning. From the time that was past, I was there. And now the Lord God and his Spirit have sent me." Isn't that wonderful? He has a will. I'll throw in another scripture, even though I told you I wasn't going to give you another one. In the book of Ephesians chapter 4, the Bible says that the Holy Spirit is the one who gives gifts to the members of the body of Christ. Jesus doesn't give them. The Father doesn't give them. The Holy Spirit gives them. Interesting. He has emotions. The Holy Spirit has emotions. Isaiah 63 verse 10 says, "But they rebelled and grieved." The word in Hebrew is "made angry." They rebelled and made angry his Holy Spirit. So the Spirit turned and became their enemy, and he fought against them. This is in relation to the children of Israel going through the desert. Can you imagine? Can you imagine so upsetting the Holy Spirit that he turns and becomes your enemy? Wow. Isaiah 63:10, "You can make angry the Holy Spirit." The Bible says in Thessalonians, "Don't grieve the Holy Spirit." He has an intellect. He has a mind. In 1 Corinthians 2:10, the Bible says, "But God has revealed them to us through his Spirit. For the Spirit searches all things, yes, the deep things of God." He has an intellect. He has deep, obviously, deep understanding. Also this we go to. Jesus, the Spirit and personality. Also, Jesus, the Spirit and purpose. And people, we need to go quick with this, okay? I'm going to run through these very quickly. The purpose, Matthew chapter 1, verse 18. Now the birth of Jesus Christ is as follows. After his mother was engaged to Joseph, before they had union, physical union, before they had sex, she was found to be with child of the Holy Spirit. That was the purpose of God. The purpose of the Trinity was at work. How did Mary become pregnant? By the person of the Holy Spirit. Her humanity, by the way, her DNA, her bloodline was in Jesus, but not Joseph's. If you know the Bible well, you know that from the curse of Jeconiah, none of his descendants, which Joseph was related to, could have the blood in the Messiah. So what did God do? God had the Holy Spirit just, and she was pregnant. A miraculous conception by God. Titus chapter 3, verses 4 through 6. Titus 3, 4 through 6 says, but when the kindness and the love of God, our Savior toward men, appeared, not by works of righteousness which we have done, not according to, but according to his own mercies he has saved us, through the washing of the regeneration and the renewing by the Holy Spirit, whom he poured out on us abundantly through Jesus Christ, our Savior. There's the Trinity right there in those few verses. On and on I could go. I'll give them to you. You can jot them down. I can't read all these passages in front of me, but John chapter 16, verse 7 and 8, John 14, 16 through 18, all of these speak about the Father, the Son, and the Holy Spirit regarding the great purpose of the Trinity. The next thing that we see also is this. Jesus, the Spirit, and prerogative. That is, prerogative having the right or the position, the privilege or authority. The Bible makes it very clear in Genesis chapter 1, verse 2, that it was the Holy Spirit who was brooding over the waters of creation. The Holy Spirit was a tool, so to speak, at the workful hands of Jesus. The Bible says in Hebrews chapter 1 that it is Jesus who was in fact the Creator. But Genesis 1, verse 2 says the Spirit was moving upon the creative powers of the earth. Also, not only is the prerogative of the Spirit and of Jesus, of the Trinity, to be a creator, but also the divine judge. In Joel chapter 3, verse 12, the Bible says that all the nations in the last moments of world history as we know it, the nations will be gathered together there in the valley of Jehoshaphat or Armageddon. And it says there that God will sit upon his throne and judge the nations. Well, in Matthew chapter 25, you have that fulfilled. At the end of the second coming of Christ, the battle of Armageddon there has now come to a conclusion. And in Matthew chapter 25, there Jesus separates the nations, the sheep from the goats, not Christians. It is not Christians from non-Christians. It is the nations from Israel and the final judgment upon this earth. The prerogative of the Spirit of God is that he's judge. Also, that he's the authority. Are you guys all right? That he's the authority. Very quickly. The Holy Spirit, Acts chapter 5, verses 3 through 4. But Peter said, Ananias, why has Satan filled your heart that you should lie to the Holy Spirit? Can you lie to an it? You know, the Jehovah's Witnesses will tell you that the Holy Spirit is an it. It's a force. It's, no, it's not. He's a person. Can you lie to an it? You can lie to the flagpole out here all the time of day there. It's not going to do anything to you, but if you lie to somebody, you're going to upset them. Peter told Ananias, why have you lied to the Holy Spirit? You have not lied unto men, but unto God. Wow. Acts chapter 5. Luke 3, 21. And it came to pass that Jesus, when he was baptized, while he prayed, the heavens were opened, and the Holy Spirit descended upon him in a bodily form like a dove, and a voice came from heaven, not the Spirit, but from heaven, saying, you are my beloved Son, in whom I'm well pleased. There's the Trinity right there.
0: 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Once again, here's Pastor Jack.
20: Our fourth and final point, and I've got some great stuff for you here. This is exciting. I hope you're ready. Are you guys ready? Kind of ready to write this down? This is really going to help you in a huge way. Jesus, the Son of the Trinity. I like that. I like that little title. I made it up myself. Jesus, the Son of the Trinity. I love that. Jesus Christ, the Son of creation. I think we know about that. We understand that. But listen, Jesus, the Son of the Trinity. Listen. In John chapter 8, verse 56, begins there where Jesus says, "Your father Abraham rejoiced to see my day, and he saw it." He's speaking to the scribes and Pharisees. And they were glad, and he was glad. Then the Jews said to him, "You are not yet 50 years of age. How then can you say that you've seen Abraham?" Jesus said to them, "Most assuredly, I say to you, before Abraham was, I am." Oh, yeah, we'll come back to that in a moment. That's awesome. That's the eternal name of God, the I am. And by the way, when he said, "I am," in John chapter 10, verse 31, it says there that they picked up stones to kill him for saying that. You know, some people say, "Well, Jesus never claimed to be God." That's another admission of biblical ignorance. In John chapter 10, verse 31, they understood exactly what he said. Then the Jews took up stones again to throw at him. But Jesus answered and said to them, "For many good works I have done from you, from my Father. Which of these works do you stone me for?" And you can just see them. It's like, and they rear back and he goes, "Hey, for which work are you going to stone me for? What are you going to kill me for now?" And you can right in mid-pitch. Well, we're not going to stone you for any work that you've done, but because you blaspheme, because you, being a man, declare yourself to be God. John chapter 10, verses 31 to 33. That's rather clear, don't you think? Well, Jesus, the Son of creation, we don't need to go into that because we've done it already. Jesus Christ, the Son of salvation. Now, I'm going to go through this, and I want you to grab this. This is precious. You all know it. John 3:16, I want you to hear it, because maybe it's going to make an impact like never before. For God, who's that? Well, God, singular plurality. So you could say the Father, the Son, the Holy Spirit, so loved the world that he gave his only glorified Son, or begotten Son, that whosoever would believe in him would not perish but have everlasting life. Now listen. 1 John 3:16, not John 3:16, but this next one, 1 John 3:16, says, "By this we know love, because he laid down his life for us." Who did? Come on, don't be shy. Jesus Christ laid down

Do you believe that? Do you think that Satan hates that truth? Do you think that he wants to oppose it? Do you think he wants to send a message out against it? Listen, this is extremely important. Look at that. Jesus Christ, he is our salvation. It's either a spiritual fact or who could care less about it. Check this out. This is the Dome of the Rock in Jerusalem. Around the edge of that, do you see the large portion of it? You see the gold dome there, obviously. And you see now the bigger base underneath. Written in Aramaic or Arabic, around that high point there in Jerusalem, on the Temple Mount, by the way, it's the highest structure on the Temple Mount. Listen to what it says. God is not begotten, neither does God have a son. Why would the Muslims put that on one of their most holy shrines? Why there on the Temple Mount in Jerusalem? That is a declaration. That cover-up, that attempted cover-up, proclaims the truth. That's the last thing Satan wants people to know, is that Jesus Christ is God's son. It's awesome. Not only that, but listen to this. The scripture teaches us, who is a liar but he who denies that Jesus is the Messiah, the Savior, the Christ? He is Antichrist who denies the Father and the Son. Jesus Christ, the Son for eternity. Jesus Christ, the Son for eternity. And listen, and we'll wrap it up right here. Jot these down and we'll be done. Are you ready for this? This is fun stuff here. Isaiah 48:12. There you can see it. I'll read it to you. Jesus Christ is in fact God. Isaiah 48:12. Listen to me, O Jacob, and me, and hear me, Israel, my called. I am he. I am the first and I am the last. Isaiah 48:12. Isaiah 44:6. You can write them down. You see them on the screen. Thus says the Lord, the King of Israel and his Redeemer, the Lord of hosts. I am the first and I am with the last, and besides me there is no God. How many gods are there? One. He says, I am the first and I am the last. That's one God speaking. That's Isaiah 44:6. Isaiah 41:4. Isaiah 41:4 says, who has performed and done it, calling the generations from the beginning? I, the Lord, am the first, get a load of this, and I am with the last. You get that? Is that something? Next one, Isaiah 43:10. We're almost done. Isaiah 43:10. You are my witnesses. Well, who are his witnesses? We'll find out in a minute. You are my witnesses, says the Lord, and my servant, whom I have chosen, that you may know and believe me, and understand that I am he. Before me there was no God formed, neither shall there be after me. One God, only one. Look at the next verse, Revelation 1:8. Revelation 1:8, jot it down. He says, I am the Alpha and the Omega, the beginning and the end, says the Lord, who is, who was, who is to come, the Almighty. Revelation 1:8. Next one, Revelation 1:11. Are you getting writer's cramp? Oh, but you're going to get smart. We'll be over here. We'll be done soon. You'll be so smart. Revelation 1:11. I am the Alpha and the Omega, the first and the last. Revelation 4:8. And the four living creatures, each having six wings, with full of eyes around and within, they do not rest day or night, and they say, holy, holy, holy, Lord God Almighty, who was, who is to come. Revelation 22:13. I am the Alpha and the Omega, the beginning and the end, the first and the last. That's only the attributes or the qualities given to one God, one God only. Revelation 21:6. And he said to me, it is done. I am the Alpha and the Omega, the beginning and the end. We're all talking about the same God. Yahweh God, or in English, you would say Jehovah God. Well, Revelation 1:17. John says, and when I saw him, I fell at his feet as though I were dead. But he laid his right hand upon me and he says, do not be afraid. I am the first and the last. Anybody have any doubt who that is? There's only one first and the last. Well, look at Revelation 1, verses 17 and 18. And when I saw him, I fell at his feet as one dead. But he laid his right hand upon me, saying, do not be afraid. I am the first.

0: first and I am the last. I am he who lives and was dead, and behold, I'm alive forevermore. Any questions? Revelation 2:8. These things says he who is the first and the last, who was dead and came back to life. Wow! God died. God died 2,000 years ago on a cross. How did he do it? By the person of Jesus Christ, God the Son. 1 John 5:20. And we know that the Son of God has come and has given us the understanding to know him who is true. And we are in him who is true, in his Son, Jesus Christ. This is the true God and eternal life. 1 Timothy 3:16, we've already read it this morning, so we'll skip to Titus 2:13. That we are to be looking for the blessed hope and the glorious appearing of our great God and Savior, Jesus Christ. John 8:58, Jesus said to them, most assuredly I say to you, before Abraham was, I am. Exodus 3:14, and God said to Moses, I am who that I am. And he said, thus you shall say to the children of Israel, I am sent you. Isn't that awesome? I don't know about you, but if this was a Pentecostal church, we all would have shouted amen.
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0: 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It has been so good to be with you today, and I pray you find yourself in the grace and mercy of our Lord Jesus Christ. 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
3: Shalom, beloved. I'm Rabbi Schneider. You know, sometimes when we fail, we allow Satan to reap guilt upon us, not the type of guilt that convicts and leads us to God, but the type of guilt that separates us from God. Psalm 51 is all about what David did when he was exposed in his sin that he committed with Bathsheba. But he didn't allow the conviction to drive him away from God. Instead, the conviction drove David into the arms of God's grace. David cried out to God and he said, create in me a clean heart, O God, and renew a steadfast spirit within me. Next time you and I are feeling terrible because we sinned, don't let the devil drive you away. Instead, confess your sin and believe in God's grace.
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9: the world economy is going to collapse. And did you know the Bible predicts that there is a day coming when the Dow Jones and every other average will go to zero and it will never recover? And it's that day that we're going to look at today in our study of the book of Revelation.
10: Welcome to Pathway to Victory with author and pastor Dr. Robert Jeffress. When times are uncertain, we often experience the negative effects of a rocky stock market. But Revelation 18 describes an even worse time when the entire world economy will completely crumble. Today on Pathway to Victory, Dr. Robert Jeffress describes a time in the last days when people will be left with nothing except the clothes on their backs. But first, let's take a moment to hear some important ministry updates.
8: Thanks, David, and welcome again to Pathway to Victory. Since the beginning of August, I've been presenting an in-depth study through the fascinating book of Revelation. It's a teaching series I call Final Conquest. You know, some say Revelation is a book about prophecy, but that's just part of it. Revelation puts us in touch with Jesus, the King of Kings, who is victorious in the final conquest. I also want to send you a copy of my popular brochure called The Major Characters of the End Times. Just follow the simple instructions at ptv.org, and we'd be happy to send a copy. This is a full-color resource that identifies 15 prominent characters in biblical prophecy, in addition to Jesus Christ. Each one plays a role in the end times drama. Some are on the good side. Others are villains. Again, my booklet is called The Major Characters of the End Times. Now, let's start today's study in the book of Revelation. I titled today's message, The Day the Dow Jones Hit Zero.
9: If you have your Bible, turn to Revelation chapter 18. Revelation chapter 18, verses 1 to 3, an announcement of judgment against Babylon. Look at it with me. After these things, I, that is John, saw another angel, like the one who had announced the earlier destruction. I saw another angel coming down from heaven, having great authority, and the earth was illumined with his glory. And he cried out with a mighty voice, saying, "Fallen, fallen is Babylon the Great." What does John mean? What does the angel mean by Babylon? Remember, in 17, it referred to a religious system. But in chapter 18, it refers to both a system and a city that was the capital of that system. I've used this analogy before, but just think of Wall Street. When we think about, oh, Wall Street had a bad day today. Bad day on Wall Street. Are we talking about that little area in southern Manhattan, Wall Street, a geographical location, or are we talking about the system? We're talking about the system. We're talking about the economic measure of our entire health, Wall Street, the stock averages. It's the same way here. When the angel announces Babylon is fallen, he's talking about the system, but he's also talking about the capital city behind that system, because over and over in this chapter, we find the description of Babylon as that great city, the great city and system of Babylon. Now look at the appeal for believers to leave Babylon, beginning in verse 4. I heard another voice from heaven, and most likely this is the voice of God himself, saying, "Come out of her, my people, so that you will not participate in her sins and receive of her plagues." Angels don't have people they can command to do certain things. So this is God saying, I want my people who are living in Babylon to come out of Babylon, not participate in her sins, and receive my judgment. Now, who is he talking about? Well, remember, although all Christians will be raptured prior to the beginning of tribulation, there will be people who will be saved during the tribulation. They will pay a great price to be saved. Many will be martyred. They will be persecuted. But there will be believers living in Babylon and under this system. And what he's saying is, I want you to come out of Babylon. Now, he's not talking about geographically leaving Babylon. The command throughout Scripture is we are to be in the world without being of the world. God's will for you and me is not to go live in some monastery or hunker down in a bunker someplace and wait for the end to come. God doesn't want us out of the world. We're to influence this world. We're to be in the world without adopting the values of the world. That's what he's saying here. Come out from her. Don't participate in her sins. What were the sins? Well, there were many sins in Babylon, but the root sin that fueled this economic system was greed. The desire for more and more and more. You know, when you look in Scripture, many times it is that desire for more or different. That dissatisfaction with what you have, whether it be your salary, your bank account, your spouse, your house. It's that desire for more or different that is at the root of most every other sin. It was the root problem in Eden that caused Adam and Eve to sin. They weren't content with their situation. They wanted more. They wanted different. That's what the problem here was. It was the problem of greed. Look at verse 5. For Babylon's sins have piled up as high as heaven, and God has remembered her iniquities. Her sins have piled up. This is a direct allusion to Genesis chapter 11, the original founding of the city of Babel. And remember, they built that tower as a sign of their rebellion against the true God. And they built that tower brick upon brick upon brick upon brick. That's the way sin is. Sin upon sin upon sin upon sin until we build that wall of separation between God and us. Her sins have piled up as far as heaven. I'll say more about that in a moment. So what's the remedy, verse 6, for the sin? Look, pay her back, God, even as she has paid, and give Babylon back to her double according to her deeds. In the cup in which she is mixed, mix twice as much for her. To the degree that she has glorified herself and lived sensuously, to the same degree, give her torment. This is what we call in Scripture and in the legal world, Doug, you know it well, lex talionis, the law of retribution. It's the basis of the Mosaic law. It's the basis of almost every legal system in the world today, the law of retribution. An eye for an eye and a tooth for a tooth. You punish people according to their sin. You give them back not only what they deserve, but in this case, double what they deserve. Now, I know you read this and you think, what? And that's kind of strange. God, don't you need to settle down a little bit? That's a little angry, isn't it? Remember what your son said, you know, turn the other cheek? Shouldn't we be forgiving instead of want retribution? Listen, there is a difference between vengeance and justice. When somebody offends us, we are never to seek vengeance. You know what vengeance is? It's hurting somebody else because they hurt me. And when we forgive, we give up our right for vengeance, but we can never give up our desire for justice. What is justice? Justice is the punishment God requires for my offender. When we say I'm going to give up vengeance, we're saying I'm not going to try to settle the score myself. Instead, I'm going to ask for justice. That's to allow God or somebody else to settle the score on my behalf. Remember Paul's words in Romans 12. He said, do not return evil for evil. Never take your own revenge, but instead leave room for the wrath of God. For as the Lord says, vengeance is mine. I will repay, saith the Lord. Look, if you've been hurt deeply by somebody else, if you try to take vengeance yourself, it will only lead to bitterness on your part. Let God settle the score. He can do it a lot more effectively than you can. That's what we do when we forgive. We give up our desire for vengeance. We should never give up our desire for justice. What you see happening to Babylon is justice. It's God settling the score. Look at verse 8. For this reason, in one day, her plagues will come, pestilence and mourning and famine, and she will be burned up with fire, for the Lord God who judges her is strong. It's going to happen in one day. This great city and system will be destroyed. You know, we have a precedent for terrible economic calamities that occurred in one day. October 29th, 1929 is known as Black Tuesday, when the stock market just about collapsed. Or even in more recent days, September 16th, 2008, our banking system just about collapsed had it not been for the Federal Reserve loaning $85 billion to the AIG Corporation. All of those are just a precursor to that final collapse that will come. By the way, here's a great warning for anybody who puts their trust in their money, in their stocks, in their possessions. In Proverbs 23, verse 5, Solomon, the richest man of his day, said, cast but a glance at riches, and they fly away, for they will surely sprout wings and fly away like an eagle. Have you ever had that happen with your money? One day you have it, the next day, it just kind of flies away, it disappears. That is how transitory wealth is. It can disappear overnight. What's the result of God's judgment? Look, beginning at verse 9, the anguish over the destruction of Babylon. First of all, the anguish of the kings. Verse 9, and the kings of the earth who committed acts of immorality and lived sensuously with her will weep and lament over her when they see the smoke of her burning, standing at a distance because of the fear of her torment, saying, woe, woe. The great city, Babylon, the strong city, for in one hour your judgment has come. There's great anguish with the 10 kings, the rulers, as they see the economic system destroyed. And then there's the anguish of the merchants themselves, those who are buying and selling goods. Look at verse 11. And the merchants of the earth weep and mourn over her because no one buys their cargo anymore. And then John lists all of the things that can no longer be bought or sold. They just sit on the shelf. Haven't we seen that in these last several months? Stores closed, some stores, chains filing for bankruptcy. There's no longer any ability or desire to buy and to sell. And then you see the anguish not only of the kings and the merchants, but also of the seafarers, the sailors. Look at verse 17. And in one hour, such great wealth has been laid waste, and every shipmaster and every passenger and sailor, and as many as make their living by the sea, the cruise lines, for example, they stood at a distance, and they were crying out as they saw the smoke of her burning, saying, "What city is like the great city?" And they threw dust on their heads. That's a sign of mourning. We're crying and weeping. Woe, woe, the great city in which all who had ships at sea became rich by her wealth, for in one hour she has been laid waste. You know, as John describes these sailors in their ships looking at a distance at the destruction of Babylon, every time I read that, I think of that sight from September 11th, 2001. After the attacks on the Twin Towers in Manhattan. Do you remember that picture? The towers were still standing. They were on fire. And remember that picture of New York Harbor? All the boats that were in New York Harbor, they had pushed out from Manhattan and they were watching from a distance to what was happening to that great city. Again, that is just a forerunner of what's going to happen one day. Throughout this passage is a reminder of why we shouldn't put our hope and build our affection around riches. Matthew chapter 6, verses 19 through 21, Jesus said, "Do not store up for yourselves treasures on earth, where moth and rust destroy and where thieves break in and steal. But store up for yourselves treasures in heaven, where neither moth nor rust destroys and where thieves do not break in or steal. For where your treasure is, there your heart will be also." Could I ask you, where is your treasure today? What is it you really value? If it's here on earth, remember it's all going to either be destroyed or left behind when you die. But if your treasure is in heaven, nothing will ever destroy it for all eternity. Verse 20, the acclamation finally of praise over Babylon. God says in verse 20, "Rejoice over her, O heavens, and you saints and apostles and prophets," that is all believers, "because God has pronounced judgment for you against her." Babylon is the system that oppressed people, but especially Christians. And that's why Christians can rejoice when God's justice is executed. Look at this, verse 21. "Then a strong angel took up a stone like a great millstone and threw it into the sea, saying, 'So will Babylon, the great city, be thrown down with violence and will not be found any longer.'" When he talks about the destruction of this great city, is he talking about Babylon itself, the ancient city that's rebuilt? Maybe. Maybe he's referring to Babylon as a code, like Peter does in 1 Peter 5:13 for Rome. Perhaps it's code for some other city, London, Rome, Hong Kong, perhaps New York City. But you know, whatever the city is, everybody will be amazed at how quickly that great city was destroyed. When I look at our world today, no one would argue with the fact that New York City is the center of the entire world economic system. And yet, we can look at it now, how quickly New York City was brought to its knees. Have you seen those pictures of just the empty streets of Manhattan everywhere? It is unbelievable what's happened to that city. As I've read this description of the things that will cease in Babylon, I thought about New York City. Verse 22 says, "And the sound of harpists and musicians and flute players and trumpeters will not be heard in you any longer." There'll be no more music. Have you seen those pictures of every Broadway theater in Manhattan boarded up, closed? Never been anything like that in its history before. Not only that, it says, no craftsman of any craft will be found in you any longer. Right now, there are literally hundreds of thousands of square feet of the most expensive office space in the world in New York City that are empty. It's empty. They can't do work there. And not only that, the sound of a mill will not be heard in you any longer. That's referring to the production of food throughout our country. We've seen meat processing facilities, other food production systems shut down as well. And look at this, verse 23, and the light of a lamp will not shine in you any longer. There'll be no longer any light. Could that be a failure or an attack on the electrical grid in our country and in our world? And not only that, the voice of the bridegroom and the bride will not be heard in you any longer. For your merchants were great men of the earth because all of the nations were deceived by your sorcery. People won't be getting married. They either won't be able to or they won't want to during that period of time. Verse 24, and in her, Babylon, was found the blood of prophets and of saints and of all of those who have been slain on the earth. Remember, this economic system that is destroyed by God is the very same system that Antichrist uses to deprive Christians of food and other things they need to survive. Remember, under this economic system, if you do not receive the mark of the beast, you will not be able to buy or to sell. That's why he says it was in Babylon that the blood of the prophets was found. What is the sin of Babylon that God punishes? It's the sin of greed, which is really idolatry. But listen to me. The sins of society are really the sins of the individuals who make up that society. The sin of greed that not only will be a part of the future Antichrist empire, but is part of our economy right now. The sin of greed in America is the sin of greed of Americans and even Christians. And I'd ask you right now, what is it that you're worshiping? What is it that you have built your life and your hope and your happiness and security around? Is it in material possessions? Is it in money? You know, the greatest antidote to the problem of greed is contentment. Being satisfied with what God has already provided. That's the secret to combating greed. I want to go back as we close to verse 10 for a moment. Woe, woe, the great city Babylon, for in 1 hour your judgment has come. Remember, I said that's an allusion to Genesis chapter 11 and the building of that first ancient city of Babel and the tower that they wanted to build as a sign of their rebellion against God. I want you to think about this for a moment. When they started building that tower, when they put the first brick down, God didn't destroy the tower. When they placed the second brick on top of that first brick, he didn't do a thing. God allowed them to build that tower brick after brick after brick after brick. And finally, without one word of pre-announcement, God came and visited the city of Babel and brought his resulting judgment. That's how God does. God doesn't always judge sin in our lives immediately. For some of you listening right now, some in this worship center, you're building a life apart from God, brick by brick, sin by sin. And frankly, you're surprised God hasn't judged you yet for it. Let me give you a great word of warning from my own experience. Don't confuse God's patience with God's tolerance for sin. If God hasn't judged you yet for the sin in your life, it's only for one reason. It's because of his patience, his love for you. God is not slow about his promise, the Bible says. He's not willing that any should come into judgment, but all should receive a knowledge of the truth. Don't confuse God's patience with God's tolerance for your sin. God's giving you time to repent. But never forget that God's judgment will eventually come. It will come suddenly, and it will come completely. That's the message that comes from the story of Babylon.
8: It's likely that our study in the book of Revelation has stirred up questions for you. If you're a little overwhelmed by the complexity and the imagery that John used in this last book of the Bible, you're not alone. For that reason and more, I want to send you a copy of my popular brochure called The Major Characters of the End Times. 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This is a full-color resource that identifies 15 prominent characters in biblical prophecy, in addition to Jesus Christ. 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Well, our world is filled with darkness, and the spiritual oppression is real. 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And it's because friends like you are giving generously. 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Keep it up. Together, we're pushing back the forces of darkness and bringing light and life to all those who come our way. Here's David to tell you more.
10: 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I'm David J. Mullins. 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
1: 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We are live here on this very hot Monday. 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
2: Christians and Muslims and Jews all worship the same God. Muslims love Jesus. They love Moses and Abraham. We are all branches on the same tree as the Abrahamic faith. And so it's heartbreaking to watch extremists, whether they are Christian nationalists or whether they're the Taliban or Al-Qaeda, perverting these beautiful traditions that have so much in common to attack others and consolidate their own power.
1: That is Democrat Senate candidate in the state of Texas, James Tallarico, saying that Christians, Muslims, and Jews all worship the same God.
3: Okay.
1: Is that true? Do Christians, Muslims, and Jews all worship the same God? Is that actually true? And where is he getting that? 888-528-2557. 888-528-2557. What I want to do is actually talk about that, because what he's saying is a common thing that I've heard a lot of people say, although I don't hear that from Christians, Muslims, or Jews most of the time. I hear that from secular Christians like Tallarico, who does not have a faith in the scripture or an idea that Jesus is the Savior, the way, the truth, and the life. He denies all of that, and you can hear that in what he says here. And from a Muslim person, an imam, you're not going to go to a mosque this weekend and hear them say, Christians, Jews, Muslims, we're basically all the same. We worship the same God. They're not going to say that. And you're not going to hear that at a synagogue, that we're all the same, especially in the Muslim sense of it. You will hear that there's a shared history, that we're Abrahamic faiths, that we would claim those people as ours. But it is not true, and it's much bigger than just Tallarico's statement here. It's an idea that is in the culture that says it's what's behind the coexist bumper sticker that people used to have. I haven't seen those as often as I used to see. They used to be everywhere, and it was my pet peeve, the coexist bumper sticker. Because actually, most of those groups, if you don't remember, it's the word coexist, but the letters of coexist were, they used religious symbols for each of that. So the T was the cross, the C was the the half moon for Islam, and then different symbols all the way through. The O, I think, was the Jewish star. Most of those actually, the Star of David, most of those groups actually get along pretty well, but not all of them. Most of them coexist pretty well throughout history, have done pretty well, except for one. There's a common denominator. It's different, and none of them are the same. If you sit down, every religion has exclusive claims to what truth is. They are not all the same. But from a secular point of view, Tallarico's point of view, he wants us to believe that anybody who says differently is just trying to get power. I'm going to play that again, number six.
2: Christians and Muslims and Jews all worship the same God. Muslims love Jesus. They love Moses and Abraham. We are all branches on the same tree as the Abrahamic faith. And so it's heartbreaking to watch extremists, whether they are Christian nationalists or whether they're the Taliban or Al-Qaeda, perverting these beautiful traditions that have so much in common to attack others and consolidate their own power.
1: So what he's saying there is not true. 888-528-2557. Anthony and Camarillo, welcome to the Pastor Scott Show.
4: How are you doing?
1: Good, Anthony. How are you?
4: Good, good. That statement kind of almost makes me sick in my stomach, because there's no way that we celebrate or worship the same God. Their God is Allah. It's not Jesus or Moses or Abraham, as far as the Muslim faith. So, I mean, that right there proves we don't celebrate the same God or worship, because we don't worship Allah. We worship Jesus as our Lord and Savior. So, you know, the Jewish people obviously, you know, don't worship Jesus. And it just seems, you know, kind of like what Scripture says about how things, you know, don't make sense in the end times. And you know, people are going to think good is bad and bad is good. It's just funny that, you know, somebody, like, let's just say in the Muslim, you know, religion, whose God, you know, basically says he is the greatest of all deceivers, that's not somebody that we would worship. So the fact that they want to, you know, that statement that this Democrat is making just seems like a very bland statement to try to get everybody to not think about, you know, who we need to worship, which is Jesus.
1: But I think, and I appreciate your phone call, Anthony, I think a lot of it has to do with the fact that most people don't know the difference. You know, Allah, you have to be careful with Allah, because Eastern Christians, you know, who live in the Middle East are Christians. They might use the term Allah. It just means God, Arabic word meaning God. But they don't mean the same God as a Muslim person would mean. And the simplest way to put that is that a Muslim person doesn't believe in Trinity, Father, Son, and Holy Spirit. Jesus is a prophet, but he's certainly not God.
4: Exactly.
1: Jewish person who is Orthodox Jewish doesn't believe that either, about God having a nature of three persons in one God. They wouldn't believe that. That, you know, one of the reasons that a lot of my Jewish friends would deny that Jesus is the Messiah is because of the claim that he is God. And they would say, no, we don't believe that. And the idea that everybody has the same idea of God or worships the same God is just wrong. And yet it's very common out there. Anthony, appreciate your phone call. 888-528-2557. 888-528-2557. And I think on that point, most people who would be ministers or scholars in each of these faiths would also agree it's not the same God. There's a shared history, but the idea of who God is and the personhood of God, the role of God, is different. It just is. And they are contradictory. They cannot be true at the same time. Pastor Scott Show, 888-528-2557. 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Chard in Oxnard. Is that, do I have your name right?
3: Yes, that's right. Short for Richard, just Chard.
1: Oh, Chard. All right. Oh, okay. All right. I love it. Welcome, Chard.
3: And first time caller. Just two quick comments.
1: Let me give you your first time caller. Let me give you your first time caller fanfare. I don't want to miss out on that. Welcome. All right. Two comments.
3: All right. That's perfect. I appreciate it. That made it worth a call. So, real quick, you say, oh, so we're all branches on the same tree. We all have the same faith. That's good news, Senator. So I guess we all love Jesus, and Jesus is our Savior, right? So the Islamic people, Jewish people, so now you have Jesus as your Savior. Would you say that? And that's where they would draw the line and say, well, we're not saying that. You know, we're not that crazy, right?
1: Well, and so it's interesting because what Tallarico does is he uses that phrase. He says, Muslims love Jesus, right? That's the term, but they don't believe Jesus is the same person we believe he was, right? It's, they're contradictory.
3: Right.
1: And just because
3: I love baseball, you know?
1: Well, you love baseball, but here's the thing. You say you love baseball. And if I say, well, I love baseball too, I especially love the 2-point conversion. I think in baseball, when you have a 2-point conversion, that is one of the most exciting things in sport. Well, we're not talking about the same thing, right? It's different.
3: Right.
1: And so even though I use the term baseball, it's not the same. And that's kind of what happens in reality.
3: And he says that because he says, you know, we're all the same Abrahamic faith, right?
1: Yeah.
3: But the thing is, even if we're the same Abrahamic faith, as he wants to put it that way, well, Abraham can't save, and Abraham couldn't save himself, and doesn't make that claim.
1: Well, and they would make a claim that's different about which kid did God make the promise to, Ishmael or Israel or Jacob.
3: Right.
1: I mean, there's nothing is the same. And the thing is that I would say that in the idea that Christianity, Islam, Judaism all worship the same God that Tallarico and many people say, it's not just Tallarico thing. I would think that that's something that any scholar in all three of those faiths would disagree with. It is a purely secular notion, the idea that ultimately all religions are the same is what they're claiming, which, by the way, makes them all false. Is how that would be. Yeah.
3: Right.
1: Yeah. Chard, thanks for calling the Pastor Scott Show. 888-528-2557. 888-528-2557 is the number. It's Pastor Scott Show, and I'm responding to this because of a couple of things. Number one, it's Monday, and hopefully you went to church yesterday, or maybe you have a Saturday service that you go to, but you went this weekend, and you probably got some coffee and maybe some donuts. Maybe you went in and you sang some songs and you heard a message of some kind. Do you remember what that was? And how much of that really impacts your understanding of the faith? Like sometimes messages are just very practical. Hey, you know what? This is for your marriage. This is for being a parent. This is for going through a hard time, or this is how, you know, you do one thing or another. But we should be getting teaching somewhere about what our faith really is and what it actually means. And the fact is, as Christians, we believe that Jesus is the way, the truth, and the life. No one comes to faith but by him. And other faiths would deny that. They have a different idea of who Jesus is. And even though they might regard Jesus as a great teacher or a prophet or an important person, to deny his deity or to deny his being part of the Godhead or the Trinity is to be a different religion. It's not the same. And I think that's something that we need to understand. I think everybody ought to understand that, frankly, because I think one of the things that's being used out there in the culture today is to say that all religions are the same. So you get a coexist bumper sticker, and they're not the same. This isn't to say we don't respect other people's points of views from the standpoint of, you know, we need to love everybody who God has placed in our life. But you're disrespecting, I would argue, another person's view if you say, well, your view really is the same as my view. We just get at it from a different place. We're branches on the same tree. That's not true. And if spiritual truth exists, and if salvation is in the balance, if heaven and hell is in the balance, well, then you need to get it right. And you have to get this right. It is an astonishing thing that somebody in this position would say that. 888-528-2557. We'll let you hear Tallarico's comment here again. Number six.
2: Christians and Muslims and Jews all worship the same God. Muslims love Jesus. They love Moses and Abraham. We are all branches on the same tree as the Abrahamic faith. And so it's heartbreaking to watch extremists, whether they are Christian nationalists or whether they're the Taliban or Al-Qaeda, perverting these beautiful traditions that have so much in common to attack others and consolidate their own power.
1: So if you don't believe that, I guess you're an extremist. You know, depending on whichever angle you're with, if you're a Jew, Muslim, or Christian, if you don't agree with his point of view that you all worship the same God, then you're an extremist. That's the political angle to that. But I think this is something very crucial in understanding our faith. So the idea that, you know, it sounds nice, Christians, Muslims, and Jews all worship the same God, or, you know, other people, let's expand it, right? Other people will argue that all religions are the same, that we're all going up the same mountain and we're just on a different path to get there. Some people say that. There's another one that is all people are feeling the leg of an elephant. And some people think the leg is a tree trunk. Some people think the leg is a pillar. But actually it's an elephant. The problem with those points of view is that in order to say it, you have to be able to see the whole mountain. You have to be able to see the whole elephant. And when you make those claims, you're claiming a special ability that you know it all and everyone else is just confused about what path they're on. That's one of the problems with all of this. 888-528-2557, 888-528-2557. 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
5: Hey, Pastor, how you doing?
1: I'm fine. Is it hot in Corona, Eric?
5: I haven't been outside today.
1: Oh, yeah. It's hot. I'll just tell you it's a hot day today.
5: Yeah, every little step I take is around my desk. Hey, listen, I really don't like to call and argue with you, but we just disagree on so many things. And this isn't really a disagreement. This isn't really a disagreement like we disagree on policies. This is really more of a clarification, because I understand what James is saying, and I agree with him from this standpoint. The angel came to
1: Muhammad.
5: Ishmael's mom, because they were dying in the desert. And they said, you will not die. Your son will be the father of a great nation. And the God that they worshiped was the God of Abraham. And if it's not the same God, my question to you is, if Ishmael is the father of the Arab nation, which is majority Muslim in the Middle East, right?
1: Well, they weren't Muslim until about 1,300 years ago. There was no Islam. And what you're saying is not was not something anybody believed until that point.
5: But there was no such thing. But there was no such thing as Presbyterian.
1: Well, 500 years.
5: So people create new names. But let me get to my point because I know I only have a couple minutes.
1: Yeah.
5: My question to you is, if they consider Ishmael their patriarch who mm-hmm. worship God, and they still worship the God of Ishmael, which is the God of Abraham, at what point did they stop worshiping that God and adopted a new God? Because I don't read that in the Quran. It's the same. It's the God of Abraham. It says it in the Quran, the God of Abraham. So how could he be different if they're acknowledging the God of Abraham?
1: Because the Quran also teaches that God is not Trinity, that it forbids the use of the Trinity. It forbids any conversation saying that gods are persons. So right there you have a complete contradiction between Christianity and Islam. You can't have it.
5: What I'm saying is it's not the same God. But you acknowledge that Ishmael worshiped the God of Abraham, right?
1: Probably.
5: He never worshiped a different God.
1: Yes, okay, but so I would say that the interpretation of that's not the same. That Islam is different.
5: But I'm asking you this question. If they still to this day acknowledge the God of Abraham, which is the God of Ishmael, if it's not still the same God, when did they acknowledge that God was different? Or is it that you're saying they always rejected God because they rejected the Trinity?
1: What I'm saying is that Islam's core doctrine is not the same as what Ishmael would have believed. Okay, now they would deny that. Okay, I would not. Hold on.
5: When did it become different?
1: When Islam was created, they were not Muslim.

0: to over the last 40 years, majority of them regard Jesus as a fool, including...
1: Sure, that's why Christianity and Judaism are not the same, and it's different.
0: But you acknowledge Judaism, but you don't acknowledge Islam when they both acknowledge God.
1: Everybody acknowledges God, but that doesn't mean you're worshiping the same God. The Muslim would not agree. The Muslims would agree only to the extent that there is a shared history, but Muslims would not agree that Christians or Jews are worshiping the same God they are.
0: Last question then.
1: Yeah.
0: Is a Jewish God the same God as a Christian God? Because they don't acknowledge the Trinity either.
1: Christians actually have a different opinion of that. When it comes to Jesus, then the answer is no.
0: I'm asking.
1: Right? Christians and Jews have a
0: different God.
1: Some Christians would say that that depends on where you want to ask it. If you want to talk about Trinity, then the answer would be no. If you want to talk about the history and that Christians are the continuation of God's promise to Israel, then those Christians would say yes.
0: But what is biblically correct? You're saying that only if someone accepts the Trinity, therefore they're worshiping the same God.
1: If you deny the Trinity, you're not worshiping the same God. It's a different makeup altogether. It's like saying.
0: So you're saying there's three gods, or there one, or there's two? How many gods?
1: No, what I'm saying is they're not. I'm saying that they're not. There's only one God, and that two of the three have it wrong. Either everybody's wrong in religion or only one group is right, because everybody's faith contradicts everybody else's faith.
0: That's not what I'm asking. If you're saying that the Muslim God, that they're worshiping a different God because they don't accept the Trinity, therefore the Jews don't worship Jesus, therefore they must be accepting a God. So I'm not saying actual three gods. I'm talking about how people view worship. By your own topic, there has to be three different gods that are being worshipped, not existing. I'm saying worship.
1: Right. I understand. I would say. In fact, I will take a break, but I'll get into that a little bit more when we come back, because I think that's an important piece of it there, Eric. But yeah, just because you say you believe in God or worship God, and if you say it's this or it comes from Abrahamic faith, or let's say Mormons, for example, have a different view of Jesus than the Christian view of Jesus, just because you say it, it doesn't make it real. I gotta go to a break, hard break here, Eric. Appreciate your call. I will get back to that as soon as we come back. 888-528-2557. 888-528-2557. Pastor Scott Show will be right back.
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3: Christians and Muslims and Jews all worship the same God. Muslims love Jesus. They love Moses and Abraham. We are all branches on the same tree as the Abrahamic faith. And so it's heartbreaking to watch extremists, whether they are Christian nationalists or whether they're the Taliban or Al-Qaeda, perverting these beautiful traditions that have so much in common to attack others and consolidate their own power.
2: That was Senator, Senate candidate James Tallarico from Texas, making the claim that Jews, Muslims, and Christians all believe in the same God. And so I wanted to talk about that claim, because that's not just him. That's a very common claim, and what does it mean? And to really ask that question, is it true? Sounds nice, sounds unifying, sounds peaceful. People used to put that on their bumper sticker on their car, a coexist bumper sticker. But is it true? And it matters. And so I'm going to take your calls, and then I'll get into it a little bit further. 888-528-2557, 888-528-2557. 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
4: Hey, thank you.
2: Hi, Jake.
4: Hey, so I just wanted the last person I was speaking, wanted to clarify. There's actually really, really easy read on newadvent.org, and it explains it perfectly on how Jesus is the fullness in the flesh. And so it's super easy to see that it's different worship of different gods, or at least idea of God in those religions.
2: You know, and inside, if you're really a theologian about it, whether you're an Islamic theologian or you're a rabbi or a pastor, this isn't that complicated.
4: No, not at all.
2: You know,
4: yeah, this has all been taken care of. It was Saint Hippolytus in the second, I think, century, clarified all of this. And it's very much Jesus forward. If you don't believe in Christ, then you're not really. He revealed himself in the flesh, right? So we can't really have the same God if Muslims don't see Christ as God.
2: And that's where I think things are very different. That's a great explanation, Jake. Thanks for calling the Pastor Scott Show. 888-528-2557. There was no Islam back then in the second century, by the way. Nobody believed that. It was a very different thing. You know, here's the thing. Shared history is not the same as a shared God. Judaism, Christianity, and Islam will make the claim that they're Abrahamic faiths. They all claim to worship the God of Abraham, and they reject polytheism. They're all monotheistic beliefs, if you want to get into it. That's common ground. But sharing a family tree, however, whether that's true or not, doesn't mean you describe the same person in the same way. A Muslim will tell you that the Quran is the pure and final word of God and that previous scriptures were corrupted. And that's how they come to the conclusion that we're from Ishmael and the promises of God and the covenants of God were different. A Christian will tell you that Jesus is God the Son, crucified and risen. Jewish person will tell you that God is strictly one and that the idea of a divine Messiah who is God himself is not true. Those are not different expressions of the same truth. Those are not different expressions of the same truth. They're contradictory claims about the nature of who God is. You understand me? And that's really important, because if you are Hindu, well, then there's a whole bunch of different gods, right? If you're Buddhist, then God isn't personal. It's the universe, essentially. It's probably a bad way to put it, but it's different. You're expressing something. Even if you have a faith that says every God is real and everybody goes to the same place, you're still making an exclusive claim. See, the major point that's so important for us to understand is the nature of God is not the same. So when people say this, and by the way, it's a very secular point of view, not a religious point of view. The gods are the same in Christianity, Islam, and Judaism. Christianity says God is one essence in three persons, Father, Son, and Holy Spirit. The Son became flesh, lived among us, died for our sins, rose again. Islam says that's blasphemy. The Quran is clear. God has no son. My understanding is it says that. The Dome of the Rock, that mosque that is in Jerusalem on the land where the old temple would be, right? That's sitting there. On top of it, the very top of it, it says God has no son. It's to make that very, very clear. The Trinity is rejected. Jesus is a prophet, He's revered, but he's not God. Judaism also rejects the Trinity and the divinity of Jesus. It's really important to recognize that. So what does that mean? You can't both affirm and deny that God has a son who is fully God. You can't say that the crucifixion and resurrection are the center of history and at the same time say that that didn't happen as Christians claim. It's not the same. These are not minor details. That goes to the heart of who God is. That's a really crucial thing. It goes to the character of God. If there is no son, if there is no resurrection, then the whole way and path of salvation is different. It means you have to earn it. It means something completely different. It means that Jesus didn't have the ability to pay for your sins because he's just a guy. It's really important. And it's also important, number three, if it bothers you, the idea that religions make exclusive claims. Every religion makes exclusive claims. It's not just about these three faiths. Every major religion, well, every religion, every philosophy ultimately is making an exclusive claim about the nature of ultimate reality, about the path of salvation, whatever that means, or enlightenment or liberation or however you define it, whatever the salvation equivalent might be. Every religion is making an exclusive claim. We're right, everyone else is wrong. Not about every detail. You share different things. I mean, everybody thinks that murder is wrong. Stealing is wrong. Every culture believes you should honor your father and mother. Like most of the Ten Commandments, everybody would say is, for the most part, pretty good. Maybe not the adultery one. Some are a little fishy on that one. You can agree on certain points of morality, but that doesn't mean that you agree on the same God. Christianity says there's only one way to the fathers, Jesus Christ. Islam says the final revelation is the Quran and the final prophet is Muhammad. Judaism says the covenant and the Torah given Israel are the true path. Hinduism, Buddhism, and others have their own exclusive reality and the way out of suffering and rebirth. That's all different. They are not the same. They are not the same God. And I think that one of the biggest scandals in the world today, in education, but also just in the way of secular thinking, is to try to provide this rationale that all religions are the same ultimately. I think what that does is it prevents you from asking questions. It prevents you from looking into it for yourself. It prevents you from the idea that maybe there is actual spiritual truth out there. Because if all religions are the same, well, then there's no truth. They're all wrong. It has to mean that because they all contradict. They can't all be the same. There's no logic, no way of thinking. You can't make them all true at the same time. And they contradict at the most important points. So saying that we all worship the same God, it usually means either we're ignoring the actual teachings of these religions, which is exactly what Tallarico does, but he's not alone by any stretch, or we're redefining God into something that's so vague that he's no longer really God of any of them. And I think that's another thing that happens. 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
2: Hi, Henry.
5: I'm listening to, yes, hello?
2: Yeah, go
5: Can
2: ahead.
5: Can you hear me?
2: Yep.
5: Listening to today's conversation, yes, all religions are not the same. They're, you know, we're in the last days, so false doctrines out there. But my question for you is, that keeps coming to my mind is, how do we explain our faith as Judeo-Christian?
2: Well, Judeo-Christian comes from what led to, our faith is not Judeo-Christian. The morality of the West, the foundations for freedom, Western society are Judeo-Christian, meaning they come from the scriptures, both Judaism and which we share the same Old Testament. So the idea of a different God, do Christians and Jews, for example, worship a different God? That's a lot more difficult of a question. Because if you answer it from the standpoint of Trinity, well, then the belief in the nature of God is really the source of the difference. My friend Dennis Prager, when he talks about not being a Christian, for example, what he talks about is, he says, my problem is not with the resurrection. My problem is Jesus claiming to be God himself. And that's the difference, right? Is that there is, you know, that in that sense, we're not worshiping the same. We couldn't sing the same songs, for example, right? If you're talking about Father, Son, and Holy Spirit, it wouldn't work anywhere else. Judeo-Christian, the Judeo-Christian idea or Judeo-Christian ethics comes from the Bible's impact, Old and New Testament, on the world and on the West. But you can be an atheist and uphold a Judeo-Christian worldview.
5: Okay, quick question before I go. Based on what you're telling me, is it safe to say that what separates true Christianity from all other religions, false religions or whatever, is that we believe that in the deity of Christ born of the Virgin Mary, and which uniquely makes him a man, 100% man and 100% God. That alone right there separates us from everything, every other religion.
2: That correct? Would make it, that would definitely make it different. And I want to express that really the difference is that it's the resurrection of Jesus and that was sufficient to pay for your sins. Every religion and faith, amen, all of them thinks that you owe God something or you owe the universe something, right?
5: Yes.
2: Christianity, okay, the distinction of Christianity and the distinction of the Christian God is you can't pay back what has separated us. I'm going to do it for you. I'm going to send my son to live the perfect life, to pay the penalty for your sin that you can't pay for yourself. He's going to die. He's going to resurrect. All of history, sacrifices, everything points to that. And if you believe in him, you'll have eternal life. That's different than any other faith. Every other faith says you got to earn it.
5: Okay. Well, thank you, Pastor Scott. Appreciate that.
2: Thank you, Henry, for calling. 888-528-2557. 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
11: Near the end of the Revolutionary War, George Washington received a letter from one of his own officers. Colonel Louis Nicola suggested that America might be better served by a monarchy, with Washington himself as king. Washington firmly rejected the idea. He had spent years leading Americans in a fight for independence from a monarchy. He would not see that victory end with America creating a king of its own. He understood that the cause of the revolution was greater than any one man. His example reminds us that power can be offered, earned, or taken. But character determines whether we use it for ourselves or remain faithful to something greater.
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2: 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We're talking about the common idea that some people say that Christians, Muslims, and Jews all worship the same God. Other people would even go farther to say all religions ultimately are worshiping the same God, and I'm saying that can't be right, that they actually contradict, that in fact Jewish, Muslim, and Christian theologians would also all say, no, we don't worship the same God. What do you say? And I want to clarify that as we keep going. 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
3: Hey there, Pastor Scott. Give me 1 minute to kind of lay this out, and then hopefully I'll try and be concise. And my perspective came from a close friend who is Muslim and asked me to read the Quran. And what I believe is that really the doctrine of the Trinity, the way that it's presented, is contrary to Scripture. And the claim that some Muslims make about the sonship of Christ is contrary to Scripture. So Jesus said, I and the Father are one. Mm-hmm. And people use the term God the Son, but Jesus said his church would be built on the confession that he is the Son of God. When he raised, he said, I'm going to my Father and your Father, my God and your God. The Father is greater than I. In the Quran, it says the purpose of it was to take the people from polytheism to monotheism. When it talks about God does not sire sons, the context of that is actually, if you can think of it, contrary to like the Greek gods who would go and have sex with people. It says God didn't do that. He spoke to Jesus, actually in the context of affirming the virgin birth. It says Jesus is the Messiah. It says Jesus has the gospel. And I think that people don't focus on the gospel. Jesus, we teach a different gospel. Jesus taught the gospel of the kingdom. Becoming a son of God wasn't something unique to Jesus. The scripture says, as many as received him received the right to become sons of God.
2: What I would say, Peter, is that what you're describing is not Christianity.
3: It's biblical Christianity. It's not Catholic. It's not the Christianity that comes through Catholic tradition. I understand that.
2: Well, I'm a Protestant. It doesn't come from Protestant tradition either. It also doesn't come from early church tradition. It doesn't come from, I don't know where that comes from.
3: Right, because you have a religion that's based on, you claim to have a religion that's based on Scripture, but it's actually a religion that's based on tradition. And that's where the conflict, the religions are different. But God is the rewarder of those who believe that he is and those who diligently seek him. And if at some point somebody's...
2: But you're not describing Christianity. There's no branch of Christianity who would agree that salvation is not through Christ alone.
3: I didn't say salvation is not through Christ alone. I didn't say that. No man comes to the Father except
2: Christ. But you said those who search diligently...
3: It doesn't say no man believes in God except through Christ.
2: So in Islam, how are you saved?
3: Islam doesn't have a salvation plan.
2: Well, then that can't be. Then it's not Christianity, which clearly has a salvation plan.
3: Right, it's not Christianity.
2: Well, then they're not the same God.
3: They're not the same religion, but it is given to people who are in pursuit of the same God. But it's not this. It doesn't take them all the way there. The purpose of the Quran isn't.
2: But to my point here for you is that what you're describing is a God I do not believe exists. You would disagree with me, okay? But we don't. But that means we don't believe in the same God.
3: Because we don't believe, we don't have the same understanding of Scripture, of the Christian Scripture.
2: Whatever the case may be, what the point is that all faiths, and in particular here Judaism, Christianity, and Islam, do not believe in the same God, ultimately, for exactly the reasons kind of that you're explaining, is that if by the nature of God and the work of salvation, you don't believe those are the same thing, then it's not the same God. It's like if Peter, you're from, where are you from, Peter? You're from?
3: I was born in New York.
2: All right, born in New York. If I say, hey, I had a great conversation with Peter today. He was born in New Orleans, and he's 6'9", and he used to be in the NBA. And am I describing you?
3: No.
2: Yeah, see, I'm describing another Peter. So I can claim that I talked to you today, but the person that I'm thinking of is not you. And that's okay. That's the point here, is that you can make the claim. You can be wrong. I would be wrong in that case, right, about who Peter is. But the person I'm describing is not Peter. And that's what happens in Islam and Christianity or Judaism especially. Right. But in any faith.
3: Can I say one point? In the same way, if you say Jesus is equal to the Father, then you're not saying, you're not worshiping the same Father that Jesus worshiped, because Jesus said the Father is greater than I.
2: He said, I and the Father are one. So how do you reconcile those statements in Scripture?
3: Because God is one. God is not three. God is one. Hear, O Israel, the Lord your God is one.
2: Mm-hmm.
3: They worship one God.
2: The Christian view is one God, three persons, and that's how it works.
3: Right, but that's not biblical.
2: Well, Christians would disagree with you, though. That's the point I'm making here. It's not for you and me to have a disagreement here. The point I'm making is that disagreement exists, and therefore, Christianity since the beginning, Father, Son, and Holy Spirit. Jesus commanded us to baptize in all nations, Father, Son, and Holy Spirit. It's there from Genesis 1, plural, the Spirit of the Lord, plural, hovered over the ocean. It's there. I understand it's controversial, but what I'm saying, Peter, is that just the nature of the disagreement we're having right now proves my point. We're not talking about the same God. It's different. Either both of us are wrong or one of us is right, but we're not talking about the same God. We cannot both be right. We're contradicting each other on the nature of God.
3: We're contradicting each other on the nature of Scripture.
2: You want to say, but on the nature of God, Scripture is how we God is revealed in that way. So that's what it is. I appreciate your call, Peter. I got to go on to some other calls and to finish up the segment. 888-528-2557. You see, though, that's kind of the point, though. It's that the theological implications of the character of God means everything. It's how it works. If there is no God, or if God is real, then he has a characteristic. And if you're wrong about that, then you're worshiping some other God. You're doing it differently. Ted in LA, welcome to the Pastor Scott Show.
4: Pastor Scott, Ted, City of Angels, Los Angeles. Great topic. I'd like to weigh in on this one. Islam teaches infidelity. So does the Hell's Angels. So, you know, as far as I'm concerned, it's a gang. It's not of God. And also, who has a million of these Muslims incarcerated? China does. So obviously he's made the choice that they're terrorists, and he has a million of them over there. So I guess it would be good that Madami does understand Chinese.
2: Well, you're kind of getting off. You're getting into about 10 other things here, Ted. But the point is for this segment is that these religions are different, they worship a different God at the end of the day, even though they might have similarities or differences, as you point out, in certain teachings. But at the end of the day, difference of interpretation is different than, of morality is different than who gives the morality. And the idea of God being the same in Islam, Judaism, Christianity, every other faith, it just can't be, because they contradict at the nature and the work of God, and in particular, how salvation is portrayed. I got to wrap it up here, Ted. Appreciate your phone call. I think it's something that's crucial for us to explain and to understand. Every religion makes different claims. And sometimes people create their own God out of their own personal interpretation of scriptures or of what other people say. But the Bible says, and this is the Christian perspective, Jesus said, I am the way, the truth, and the life. No one comes to the Father but by me. John 14:6. The Apostle John wrote, "No one who denies the Son has the Father. Whosoever confesses the Son has the Father also." You know, the Trinity, as we talk about it, and that is a big difference between the nature of God, is a difficult concept because you won't find the word Trinity in the Bible, but you will find the concept of the Trinity everywhere in the Bible. And that is how Christians come to that conclusion. You cannot reject the Son and still claim to know the Father because it is through the Son that the Father has revealed himself. That is the teaching. And later, and also throughout, is through the Spirit of God. It's one God. That's what we believe. The Christian claim is exclusive because that's the Christian claim that God acted in history in a unique way through the incarnation of God through as Christ, in Christ. The cross, the empty tomb, if that's true, then other claims that deny it can also not be true. So if you're Islamic, for example, you deny that Jesus rose again or was crucified, it can't be the same. You don't believe in the same God because you don't have the same view of how God brings salvation. It's just the way it is. And I mean, Imam would agree with me on that. There's a lot that can be said here, but as I talk about this, when you have a world today, I was reading somewhere where it talks about how we used to discuss whether or not the church ought to be political in different ways. But now the weird thing is that our politics are religious. And you have not just this senator candidate, Tallarico, but you've got Muslims running for office in different places, but talking about religion, talking about truth, talking about, you've got anti-Semitism on the rise everywhere. Religion and faith is a pretty big deal right now, even in the secular world. And when people say that all religions are the same, or that Christians, Muslims, and Jews all believe in the same God, it's not true at all. We believe something very different from each other, and it's important to understand that. For Christians, really for everybody, I encourage you to ask questions, to find out why you believe what you believe, to actually get into the scripture and do that. All right, we're out of time. It's a great subject, though. You can write me, Pastor Scott at KKLA.com. 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
2: 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Thank you for walking with us, praying with us, and standing with this ministry. 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
14: Stocks in nearly unchanged. Advances and declines. Even the average is up a quarter or down a quarter, depending where you look. And starting the 2-week dog days of summer, there may be nobody home, but there's a lot on the table, even if not today. Wednesday, we see the key personal consumption index, and then NVIDIA and CrowdStrike report after the bell. Trump tightens the economic pressure on Iran, and Hormuz traffic is almost back to normal, 20 million barrels a day, thanks to the U.S. Navy. October prices for oil down $2. Fear of the Fed eases a bit, and Friday we'll hear from Fed Chief Welch at the Jackson Hole Media Show. SpaceX down 1.6% prepares for the Starship Launch 14 next month, this one to circle the globe for the very first time. Bill Holland on Wall Street for KPRZ.
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2: Good afternoon, ladies and gentlemen. 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We talk about issues of the day from a Christian perspective. Go to clip 7.
15: It's being said that a second plane hit the other tower.
16: That looks, sounds like deliberate to me. I mean, I hate to say anything on live TV. A third plane. Oh, yeah, this is really something. Three planes. How many, Gilman? Two
15: no,
16: or three?
15: We don't know. Right now, that was a replay of the...
16: Yeah, that was a replay of the second one going into the other tower. Wow, I just can't believe what's happening here.
15: Why don't we go to commercial break?
16: Why don't we go to a commercial break, regroup, and get the story straight, okay? We'll be right back in a moment.
2: That was a clip from September 11th, 2001, Regis and Kelly program that was on the air. That was the live reaction to the second plane hitting the tower on 9/11. 25th anniversary of 9/11 is coming up, and I wanted to ask you, are you thinking about that more this year than maybe in the past few years? And what do you do to remember it, if anything? Or maybe you've just decided it's old news and I don't think about it anymore. And I've got two teenage boys, and we're talking about it a little bit. And it's interesting because if you're under 30, maybe under 31, 32, then you didn't have an experience on 9/11. You don't remember it live. You just read about it in history. And if you talk to a young person today about 9/11, ask them this question. How do you see 9/11 as different than Pearl Harbor? And the thing is that they'll give you a different description of what happened, but like, how does it feel? And you know what? It feels just about as distant. I mean, you probably don't know anybody. There's hardly anybody left who was around during Pearl Harbor when that happened, but it's history. It's old news. You know, for some of us who were young enough or old enough to have experienced that day, we probably remember exactly where we were when we found out. We've probably told the story 100 times. We have relived it in different ways, and we've thought about it a lot. Is it something that we need to remember? Because I think we've kind of forgot what happened that day and why. I think that we are seeing something happen in our country where we are coming up with different reasons. There's conspiracy theories, of course, and that kind of thing. But it concerns me that we are forgetting what that day was about. So what do you do to remember it? Is it worth remembering? Is it worth taking some time? 888-528-2557. 888-528-2557 is the number. 888-528-2557. I think it's worth it. I think that it's worth telling our kids where we were and kind of going through what happened on that day. And to get into the issues is harder. It'd be interesting to find out what kids are even being taught. How do the history books, 25 years later, actually record this? Maybe if you're a younger person, if you're under 30, call us up. How did you learn about it? What did you understand? You know, where is it confusing? Does it seem old to you? Does it seem like really old news to you? 888-528-2557. And maybe it seems like it's far away, but it's only 2.5 weeks away. And there'll be a 25th anniversary memorial. It's controversial because the mayor of New York is Muslim, and families of people who lost relatives that day have asked him not to attend. Is that right? Should the mayor of New York not be there? Part of that is because he has made statements that kind of say, you know what, maybe we deserved it. You know, maybe there's a rationale. And it goes to, I think, a bigger line of thinking that when people do heinous acts, we should be careful, I think, not to call 9/11 a tragedy. It's a tragedy in the lives of people who lost loved ones. But what happened that day is an atrocity, is what happened. It is an act of terror. It is something that was not collateral damage. It was directly an attack on just people going to work, you know, people doing their thing. 888-528-2557. I got some things on my mind with that that might, if you're thinking of, well, how do I even talk about it? There's some stuff out there. You know, in the discussion, you've got a guy who is been making the rounds. He's a streamer, but he's very popular right now in the political world with the DSA, Democratic Socialists of America, that are maybe taking over the Democrat Party. He's been campaigning with Democrat candidates. He's been very vocal. And one of the things he talks about is the U.S. deserving 9/11, but he's trying to back off of that because that's not a very good political point. But listen to this. This is a meeting he was in where, and listen to what he says, but then listen to the audience reaction. This is an audience of his fans. Hassan Piker is the guy's name in Fort.
17: America does not deserve 9/11. That's my new thing now.
18: He's been rehabbing his image, which is why.
2: So he says America did not deserve 9/11, but the audience immediately starts to boo him saying that. They want him to say America deserved 9/11. And then if you listen carefully, you hear two things. He says, that's my new thing now. And then you hear somebody else speaking who says he's trying to change the perception of him with this. Listen carefully.
17: America does not deserve 9/11. My new thing now.
18: He's been rehabbing his image.
2: He's rehabbing his image, is what the second guy says. And he says, it's my new thing now. America didn't actually deserve 9/11. But before he was saying that, and you know, it deserves a weird word. Like, what do people deserve, you know, when it comes to that? But what do, you know, nobody should be murdered for any reason, right? Thou shalt not murder, whether it be war or other stuff. It just shouldn't be the case. One of the reasons that we have hope in Christ as Christians is that one day the lion will lie down with the lamb and people will beat their swords into plowshares and there will be no more war. There will be no more murder. There will be none of that. It'll be, we all know that it's all bad, even when you have to do it. Even when you are attacked and the Bible is clear that the governments have been given the sword to protect justice. They're supposed to do that. And governments are in violation of the Lord when they do not, when they do other things. It is a terrible thing that sometimes in our sinful and fallen world we have got to deal with. But to say that we deserve that I guess the way I hear it is this. Did the people in that building or the people in the aircraft, did they deserve to lose their lives this way? This is CeCe Lyles making a phone call on that day, 9/11, 25 years ago.
19: Hi, baby. Baby, you have to listen to me carefully. I'm on a plane that's been hijacked. I'm on the plane. I'm calling from the plane. I want to tell you I love you. Please tell my children that I love them very much. And I'm so sorry, babe. I hope to be able to see your face again, baby. I love you. Bye.
2: See, when people say that we deserved 9/11, I think of her. Did she deserve to lose her life in that airplane? No. She didn't. And I think it's worth really getting to the understanding, because it is, when people go to war, there's reasons. Somebody once said war is theft, right? Most of the time when there is war, it is to take what doesn't belong to you, right? It's to take land, to take money, to do those kinds of things. You might be defeating an enemy of some kind, but you're really out there to try to take. And then we live in a modern times where the U.S. has found itself in a position of being the world cop, whether we want to be that or not. I would say a lot of people don't want to be that, but who's going to do it if we're not? You know, with all this stuff happening in Iran, something I learned, and it has to do with the Strait of Hormuz, like, why is that so? Who patrols that? And then I found out that the United States, since World War II, worldwide, we, and by we, I mean Americans, but also the U.S. government, also the U.S. taxpayer, we defend the waterways from pirates, from war, from whoever, like everywhere. Like, it's kind of up to us. That's what we have to do. And that is the result of effectively winning World War II. And we won World War I. We never talk about World War I, but the United States won that war. There's one winner in that war. That war is horrific. It's just a terrible war. I had a professor in college say that World War I was nothing more than an experiment on how to kill people. And that's pretty much right. World War II, it's a little easier to talk about because you've got Hitler and the Nazis and you got a bad guy. And it's just, it's easier to define what happened and why. And it's a lot easier to justify involvement. It's a lot easier to say, no, this needed to be dealt with. Japan and the Pacific, it needed to be dealt with. These powers needed to end. Otherwise, we'd all be either Japanese or German today in the whole world. And it was close, by the way. I think people don't realize with the advent of nuclear energy and the bomb that if Hitler developed the bomb before we did, well, we wouldn't be here. It'd be over. It's that close. And it was, what, weeks? Something like that, weeks away. It's a big deal. And to understand the world and why we fight, why you have a military for peace, why things happen, I think is important. I think it's also important to realize that there are some people out there who just want to kill you based on the fact that you are an American, based on the fact that you don't believe the same thing that they believe, that that's the ultimate driver for that. And if you don't think so, I think you're going to be in a lot of trouble. We live in a time, you're listening to the Pastor Scott Show, PastorScottShow.com. You can join the conversation, 888-528-2557. The question I'm asking you is, do you make an effort to remember 9/11? It's 25th anniversary of that day. And is it something that you actually think about, that you're like, I'm going to make a deliberate choice to watch a documentary. I'm going to talk about where I was that day. Is it on your mind, or is it so far in the past that you just forgot? And are you old enough to even have that memory? If you're in your early 30s or younger, you don't remember it. 888-528-2557. It's interesting to me when I think about what's happening in Iran, and I'm very skeptical of the approach that we've had in Iran. We've talked about that before, and you know, I don't want to be in a whole big war over there, but the nuclear question is very similar. If they get a nuclear weapon, we're in a whole lot of trouble. And we've been kicking that can down the road for decades. It has to be dealt with. It will be dealt with eventually. So whether this is the right way or the right time, people can argue about that. But you've got to deal with it. But the reason why is this. The reason it matters in Iran, for example. What I was about to say with Iran is that if you remember George W. Bush after 9/11, he declared the axis of evil, right? It was what? It was Iran, Iraq, and North Korea. those three nations, the axis of evil, he called it, really generating and funding and terrorism throughout the world. Well, Iraq has changed with a very bloody war. It's a lot better right now than it has been. Still a lot of problems, but at the end of the day, a lot can be said about it, but it's doing better than it was a few years ago. North Korea, I don't know what to think there, but they have a nuclear weapon. That's what makes them difficult to deal with. And you've got a crazy guy launching missiles into the Pacific, and apparently Donald Trump's going to go talk to him later this year. Rocket Man, he likes to call him. But is the leader of North Korea really going to nuke the United States or Europe or Japan or somebody? I think probably he's not, because he knows that he is going to be immediately destroyed if that were to happen. And he doesn't want that. He's got a pretty good gig, he and his family, from his perspective. It's a terrible gig if you're a North Korean. But he's got a good gig. I don't think he wants to lose that. I don't think he has a religious motivation. But the reason Iran's different is that there's a religious motivation with these mullahs who run that country. I've talked about a diplomat I spoke to years ago who said, when we negotiate with North Korea, we negotiate for peace. When we negotiate mostly around the world, we negotiate for peace. But whenever we're negotiating in the Middle East, particularly with not us negotiating with Israel, but over that issue, or if we're negotiating with Iran, for example, he says we're not negotiating for peace, we're negotiating for time, meaning that we don't think they want peace. It's not on the table. They want death and destruction for Israel and for us. And there's nothing we're going to say that's going to change that, because they have an apocalyptic vision for why they want a nuclear weapon. And if we destroyed them because they launched a nuclear weapon at us or at Israel, they'd be okay with that for religious reasons. And that changes things in the whole discussion. We live in a time where there are people who are saying that, the military actions that the United States have had have led to some of the terrorist attacks. But history says that's not true. History says there's different motivations that have gone back a long time before any decisions were made in the United States. Do we understand that? Are we willing to say that, to realize that there are some people who have beliefs that say I should make war against my enemy? 888-528-2557. This is the Pastor Scott Show. I think this is why we should talk about 9/11 and understand it. This is Abdul El Sayed. He is running for Senate in Michigan. And this is some of his comments on 9/11. 5-1.
20: I think the approach that we've often taken to terrorism has been to figure out how to leverage the might of the U.S. military to go in and root out, right, certain terrorist organizations, et cetera. And where that's necessary, that's necessary. But I also think we need to be curious about why those things happen in the first place. Like, what drives somebody to want to commit such a heinous act?
2: I think that's a pretty good question. What drives someone to fly airplanes into buildings or to blow themselves up or to do, you can ask that about any heinous act that people do for any reason. What's the motive for that? You should understand what that is. But here's where he goes on and where he gets controversial. Number 11.
20: Like I have to be a student of people's pain. Like that's what I did in medicine. That's what I try to do in politics. Like what happens when people are in pain?
2: It's funny he says that in medicine, because I don't think he ever actually practiced with patients. He got his medical degree. He is a doctor. But he went right into politics and never actually sat down with patients. But the question he's asking is a typical one where people, when they're trying to figure out why people do terrible things, they ask about that person's pain. And I don't think that's wrong to ask that question. But here's where he goes with it. Number 3.
20: And I think that part of what we have to understand is that sometimes when we move, we create so much collateral damage, because too often we have been on the wrong side of our own policies.
21: Right.
20: That's not ever to say that terrorism is okay, because it's wrong, it's never okay, and you have to address it when it happens. But I think we have to make sure that when we say that there's a rules-based international order, that we are the principal follower of the rules, not just the principal enforcer of the rules.
21: Right.
2: And I don't think that's wrong necessarily either, if we're clear on what the rules are. But where he's going is to say, ultimately, that 9/11 happened because we caused that problem. Number four.
20: There is a level of pain and frustration and a level of lack of agency that they have to feel to do something so insane and absurd, mm-hmm. right? And so I've often tried to ask, like, so what moves somebody into that? And how is it that we're behaving that may get somebody to think that we don't see them, and that's creating pain?
2: See, what he did there was he moved and said, ultimately, because we've done some things, it caused some people to do terrible things. What he's doing is creating the case that says that actually they're the victim and not us.

0: the courtroom has acknowledged that she did this terrible thing. And it's an interesting discussion of mental health and other things. But there is a large group of people saying she's not the victim here, or that her kids aren't the victim, that she's innocent, that she was pushed to this by, in this case, mental illness. But the idea that responsibility for doing such a heinous act would be taken away, when we had the discussion last week about certain levels of theft being okay because you need it. In California, the idea a few years ago was, hey, you know what, things are expensive, and that means that people who can't afford it, they're the victims, and it's okay for them to commit crimes. It's okay for them to steal because they're the victims. And the bad people are actually the shop owners who are being stolen from. See what that does? It's very subtle, and it acknowledges actual pain and actual difficulties, but suddenly the burglar or the thief is now the victim, see, of society, and the perpetrator of the crime is not the criminal, it's the guy who owns the gas station who is charging too much for donuts or whatever. See, that's the same thing that Al-Sayed is doing with 9/11, that he's ignoring what the actual motivation was for people, which, by the way, goes way before the U.S. even existed. Same motivation. And making the terrorist into the victim and the U.S. into the perpetrator. That's one of the reasons why I think talking about 9/11 and what really happened and why is important. And maybe addressing that with your kids and talking about it. I'll give you some ideas that I have. This is what I'm going to do with my kids. They sort of know about it. I've already done some of this with my older son, but my younger son, he's 14 now, freshman in high school, and it's time for him to understand a few things. What do you think? What do you do to remember 9/11? 888-528-2557. 888-528-2557. 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During the break, we'll be right back in the Pastor Scott Show. This is Pastor Scott from the Pastor Scott Show. 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
2: In Proverbs 23, verse 5, Solomon, the richest man of his day, said, "Cast but a glance at riches, and they fly away, for they will surely sprout wings and fly away like an eagle." 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It can disappear overnight. Could I ask you, where is your treasure today? What is it you really value? If it's here on earth, remember, it's all going to either be destroyed or left behind when you die. But if your treasure is in heaven, nothing will ever destroy it for all eternity.
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3: Hello?
2: Hi, Robin, go ahead.
3: Hi. I just wanted to say I remember 9/11 very vividly, and it was before I was living with Christ. I was still going the world's way, and actually Howard Stern in the morning. Horrific crash show told me about the plane going into the building, and I quickly went over and I literally watched that second plane go into the building.
2: Wow.
3: And I remember the fear and the children, my kids, they were so young, and we didn't know to send them to school or not. We thought we should keep them out of school. Nobody knew. I remember that unknowing, and I didn't have a faith then like I do now, and how unsafe I felt. Hmm. And when I heard you say, call in and talk about 9/11, I remember thinking, what would have been so different if I had the faith that I have now?
2: That's such an interesting point. So when did you get saved?
3: I've always believed, but I didn't walk with Christ. Ah. So the last 5 years has been the most special to me.
2: Oh, that's
3: great. It's taken the shame away. And I mean, it's just like no other.
2: That's fantastic.
3: No other.
2: Yeah, you know, yeah. It's an interesting question, and maybe other people weren't saved back then, and maybe they are now. It's how do you deal with that? Because it was a scary time. Like, I didn't trust anything in the sky for a while.
3: No.
2: Right?
3: Agreed.
2: Yeah, I think.
3: Agreed.
2: So your kids, how old were they at the time?
3: They were 9, 6, and a newborn.
2: 9, 6, and newborn. So how do they think of it? Do they see it as something that... your 9-year-old might have some memory of that day.
3: He was in there. He was in the room, and he's the one that would only remember.
2: Yeah.
3: But he was right there, and I remember him like covering his eyes, and I thought I didn't want him to see that. And we didn't even know. We didn't know it was terrorism until the second plane, because that's purposeful.
2: Yeah.
3: You know, so we didn't know. It was such a shock that one building was on fire. And then as I'm watching live, and then you knew, you absolutely knew without a doubt that this was done on purpose.
2: Yeah.
3: And that's just the most insane thing to me,
2: so
3: always, everybody.
2: How do you tell your kids about this now? Like, how do they view it? Do they view it as just some old thing that moms somehow lived through?
3: History, yes.
2: Yeah.
3: I think just history.
2: Because
3: now they talk about it in school.
2: It would be interesting to know what it is that they... what the perspective is of it, if they really understand what the country went through at the time.
3: Oh my gosh, that's a good
2: Yeah, well, maybe you could ask them, you know, and see, because and maybe we'll talk about this again before 9/11. Be interesting to know, because I think it's important that we try to communicate that right. You know, we always say never forget, but a lot of people think we forgot.
3: No, we didn't.
2: And like we didn't forget, but as a nation, you know, maybe we're forgetting. Robin, I appreciate your phone call. 888-528-2557. Do you do things to remember 9/11? 25th anniversary is coming up in 2.5 weeks, and I'm sure we'll do something here on the show and we'll do some things, but, do you think about it moving into it? I've been thinking about it a lot. Rebecca in LA, welcome to the Pastor Scott Show.
4: Yes. Hi, Pastor Scott. No, you never forget. I worked at LAX.
2: Hmm.
4: I worked the morning of 9/11, so please forgive me for being emotional.
2: Yeah.
4: I was just on my way home, and I heard CC, and it just broke me.
2: Yeah.
4: I knew her. She was a flight attendant.
2: You knew her?
4: You know, yes.
2: The woman we just played her call.
4: Family. Mm. Yes, yes. I had never heard that, but I've seen the pictures and so forth over and over, but I never heard that recording.
2: Oh.
4: And it just broke me.
2: Yeah.
4: And I'm so sorry to be so emotional, but the trauma of that day will forever live with me. I was working as a concierge for United Airlines LAX. And that morning, I had a customer. I won't give names, but my customer was a 1K flyer. 1K flyers are like your warriors in the sky. They fly 100,000 yeah. miles yeah. minimum. And this customer was an oceanographer. He came in from Maui. And he would come in like maybe 3 times a month, like clockwork. And he came in to the 1K office and, you know, hi, Rebecca, how are you? And I'm fine. And he would always offer, would you like to have some coffee from Starbucks? And I would always say no. And he would go on and get his coffee. And he went out of the office that I was in. And a few minutes later, two of the employees were running towards where we had a break room. And I worked in a specialty group. And I looked out and I said, what are you guys doing, like making all of this noise? They didn't even look at me. They're just trying to look at the TV. And I said, I'm not going to call their names, but for privacy reasons, but I just said, come on, what are you guys doing making that? You know you shouldn't be. And my eyes drew up, and I'm looking at the TV, and it looked like something my mind couldn't even process. It was so surreal. And you see the aircraft go into the Twin Towers.
2: Yeah.
4: It was shocking. I thought it was almost like a movie. This could not be happening. And my two coworkers were there, and we're just looking at this. And then all of a sudden, the phones are ringing, and, you know, I could hear the phone in the office. It's just steps away from that break room, and I went, and then we're getting instruction from operations. But I know I can't take a whole hour telling you everything.
2: Yeah.
4: But I want people to know, please don't ever forget. The United States was under attack. We were all under attack. I had a dear friend who was on the London flight that had to be diverted to Canada. She was the purser. I knew the pilots. I knew crew. I knew some of my customers. I knew a couple that had just adopted a little boy. And they were all on that flight.
2: Yeah.
4: And we lost them. So this is my take. America, don't forget. Don't ever forget. This is history.
2: Yeah.
4: And I'm going to leave this last thing. I took my parents to Hawaii, and I remember asking my father, I said, Daddy, do you remember when Pearl Harbor was attacked? We went on the USS Arizona Memorial.
2: Mm.
4: He said, oh, Rebecca, he says, nothing like that will ever happen again
2: right.
4: to America. Don't trouble yourself with that. And my father left here. He never seen or knew about 9/11, but that was a hunting thing it just, you know, always would just keep coming back to me. And one other last thing that disturbed me, my niece was in New York City because the Jacksons had that, their last
2: concert
4: performance as a concert. And my niece worked for Sony. And she had went to New York that Thursday, and she was supposed to return on Sunday. And it was canceled. They canceled. Her boss had her stay over until Monday. And the fact that she was in New York when all this was getting ready to go, that Pastor Scott, forgive me, and the audience, forgive me, but it was so overwhelming to know that when this thing was happening, this ugliness, this horror, that the innocence of people, not just my family, but everybody had somebody or knew somebody that they lost. And we should never, ever forget and pray for those that were lost.
2: That's right.
4: And that's what I have to say.
2: Well,
4: thank
2: Rebecca,
4: you for letting me have the moment.
2: I appreciate
4: share.
2: You. And I hear
4: and
2: the emotion.
4: Away.
2: And it's 25 years. And it's one of the things I want people to understand is that this isn't just history. It's life.
4: Because people had different experiences.
2: Yeah.
4: People who and not just at the airlines. I worked at other airlines.
2: Rebecca, I'm coming up to a break.
4: You were at LAX. It was horrific.
2: I'm out of time, Rebecca. I really appreciate your phone call, and God bless you. And we'll talk about this more, and maybe you'll get another chance to share some of your story. But ladies and gentlemen, when somebody tells you that this was America's fault, was it Rebecca's fault? Is it the people that she talked about? Did they deserve it? They didn't. 888-528-2557.
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3: There is a level of pain and frustration and a level of lack of agency that they have to feel to do something so insane and absurd. Mm-hmm. Right? And so I've often tried to ask, like, so what moves somebody into that? And how is it that we're behaving that may get somebody to think that we don't see them? And that's creating pain.
2: That is Democrat Senate candidate Abdul El-Sayed in Michigan talking about, essentially, he's making the case that America had 9/11 coming or that we deserved it. He won't go quite that far as to say it, and terrorism was bad. We played that earlier, he said. But 9/11 coming and more people suggesting that. He's arguing that we had it coming because of UF's policies and the people, he says, were lacking agency, and that, you just kind of lash out and you train to fly airplanes into buildings. And I'm talking about this because I think 25 years later, we are forgetting that day, although, as you just heard, Rebecca, our caller who experienced that day, very emotional. I'm emotional about it. I'm thinking a lot. And I think we need to talk to our kids about it and explain it. I'll give you something, maybe a movie to watch that I think is pretty good on this subject. But I wanted to play that for you because what he's arguing is U.S. policy in Israel or the Middle East, and those are the things. And you can argue about U.S. policies and the war, the Gulf War in Iraq, which was before the last war in Iraq. You can argue against U.S. policy and all of that, this and that. But you know what's interesting is maybe something we forgot is Osama bin Laden actually wrote a letter to the American people that he published. Do you remember that? Where he actually said why they did 9/11. I don't know if you remember that, 2002, letter to the American people. Why are we fighting you and what are we calling you to, he says. So in this first answer is the familiar political grievances. He doesn't like U.S. support for Israel. He didn't like American troops in Saudi Arabia and the relationship we were building with Saudi Arabia. He didn't like Iraq sanctions. He didn't like our time in Somalia. If you remember, we went to Somalia because there were starving people and we went to feed them. And that did go a little bit out of whack, but he didn't like any of that. And he didn't like support for governments that he doesn't like. He talked about that. But then his argument ultimately was not about American foreign policy at all. He says that Americans are being called to Islam, is what he said. And that the reason for the attacks is because we need to come to Islam, that we need to repent. He didn't like our society having a secular government. He didn't like different things in our culture. He names sexual immorality and alcohol and gambling and things like that. And I understand that. But he also doesn't like separation of church and state. And he said that his objection was fundamentally religious and civilizational. So we actually have from the terrorist who made that happen, why they did it. And why they did it wasn't what El-Sayed and others are saying, American policies. They did it for religious reasons. And the idea that America must be converted or destroyed to bring the world to Islam. That was the conclusion of the 9/11 Commission when they summarized the letter, that that's what he said. I think we forgot that. I think when you hear people saying that we deserved it somehow, that we have forgotten that. You know that before there was an America, before there was a modern Israel, you know, before American military presence in Saudi Arabia, before the Gulf War, before Iraq sanctions, before CIA interventions in the 20th century, which are all things that you could object to if you want to, before there was any American superpower at all, we had a battle with terrorists for the exact same reason, Barbary pirates. Thomas Jefferson, James Madison had to deal with them. And they made it really clear we weren't declaring war on Islam, but the Barbary pirates for religious reasons, made it very clear to us. They said it's written in their Quran that all nations should not have acknowledged, who have not acknowledged that their authority were sinners, and that it was their right and duty to make war upon those nations. Our ships for trade were getting attacked by terrorists, and we went to war there. That's why in the Marine hymn you got from the halls of Montezuma to the shores of Tripoli. Tripoli's in Libya. What in the world are they talking about? Well, that's what they're talking about. We were dealing with this then. That was before any of our foreign policy. You can go back forever with that philosophy. That's something that we should understand, is that there are some people out there for different reasons who just want to kill you. And when it's a religious reason, it's pretty serious. I think that matters a lot. I know that's a heavy subject, but I think that if we're going to play the game of we're really the perpetrators and they're the victims, we need to say, to talk about what they talked about and the rationale that they put forward, not just now, but even before some of those other grievances are there. I think it's important. Anyway, that's one of the reasons I think you need to talk about it with your kids. I think that we need to understand that it's okay to say, you know what, America can do things differently. Maybe there were things better we could have done in the post 9/11 period. You know, a lot of reasonable things to say about how we went about Iraq and other things. Fine. We can talk about all of that. But if you're going to make a reason for why this happened, it has nothing to do with any of that. And it doesn't even have anything to do with anything in modern Israel. It has nothing to do with American policy. It goes back before America existed. Same reason. And the person who said that is Osama bin Laden in a letter that he wrote. A great movie to watch. This is the Pastor Scott Show, 888-528-2557. There's a few 9/11 movies. It's a hard subject, right? How do you do a movie with that? Even 25 years later, it's so hard. But one that I think is respectful, that they did a pretty good job, and it doesn't editorialize. It just tells the story. It's called United 93. I don't know if you've seen that, but I'm going to recommend the movie. It's probably R-rated because of the subject matter. I think there's some curse words, and of course, it's 9/11, so there's clips and other things. Here's a clip from that movie. What they do is they deal with it from the standpoint of the FAA, from the military, from air traffic controllers, and from everybody on Flight 93. Flight 93 was the fourth plane to go down, the one that went down in Shanksville. There were the passengers charged the cockpit. It's really a story of heroism when you get down to it. But here's a scene where the FAA is realizing what's happening.
4: Ben, yeah. New York Center called. They were tracking the primary target, but they've lost it. They said they lost America.
5: Yeah, it looks like. Where did they lose it?
4: Somewhere over the city. They said.
5: Over the city?
4: Yeah.
5: He's down
4: they
5: over
4: don't
5: the
4: know
5: city?
4: If he's under the radar coverage out there or
5: get,
4: not.
5: Get in touch with the Metro Tower, see if they got a visual.
6: Reports this morning that a plane has crashed into one of the towers of the World Trade Center. CNN Center right now is just beginning to work on this story, obviously calling our sources and trying to figure out exactly what happened, but clearly something relatively devastating happening this morning there in the south end of the island.
5: I don't know. I'll tell you what, that is not a small plane. No way.
7: Cessna would have bounced off
5: the size of that hole.
7: All them people sitting.
5: I got a bad feeling about this. I'll tell you right now.
8: Is that American 11? Is that who they were tracking?
9: No info. I have no info.
5: Well, which way are we looking here? If we're looking, it looks like the sun's on that side of the building, so we're looking north. He came from our left. He had to come from the west. That aircraft came in from the west into that building.
2: So that's a clip from United 93 is the name of the movie. They don't pull any punches with things. They show the terrorists and what they're doing. They don't editorialize. They just show the day. And the guy you heard speaking there, his name is Ben Sliney. He's the actor. But the interesting thing is he's actually the real guy. He was the FAA administrator who ultimately made the decision to bring all the aircraft, to make all the aircraft land that day. You know what's crazy is that he was a consultant for this film, and they thought he was so great, they just gave him the role. And the other thing is that guy, he's the FAA administrator. It was his first day on the job, like literally his first day. So the movie begins with the terrorists, getting on the planes. But then it goes to the FAA and it's his first day and people are congratulating him. Hey, first day. Can you imagine that was your first day? You're the FAA administrator and it's 9/11. That was his first day on the job. And it's the real guy in that movie. So they go through and tell the story. It's not a documentary. It's a movie. It's really well done, I think, with respect to the topic you got to deal with. But it will show you the day. So for me, the reason I'm telling you this, the reason it's on my heart is if you want a way to sort of talk about it with your family, relive that day as you think about 25 years if you want to share it with your kids. And I'm telling you this early. I realize you got 2.5 weeks, but you need some time because the day's going to come and go quickly, and then you're not going to think about it, you know, after that day. United 93, it's a good movie. The lines in that movie are from transcripts from the military, from the FAA, from air traffic control. They do a really good job explaining what happened, the order, the confusion that day, so many different things happening. They don't get political. They just put it out there. And then you have the people who are on board Flight 93, and they're represented super well with they did ultimately. I mean, it doesn't have a happy ending. The plane crashes, but it is heroic. And I think it's something that you can talk about the day and what happened. And you can talk about all the different aspects of why it happened. There's reasons for that. You can talk about heroism. You could talk about why it's important to care for people. I mean, there's so many different angles to that. All this is say, and I'm saying this pastorally as Pastor Scott, don't ignore the 25th anniversary of 9/11. I understand it's a long time ago, and if it's something that you just don't think about as much, I understand the reason not to. But Rebecca, when she was talking about how her dad said nothing like Pearl Harbor would happen again, and there we have it. If you're thinking nothing like 9/11 would ever happen today, you're wrong about that. It could happen for sure. And we should not be in a situation where we think there aren't people who just want to kill us because of who we are. Not because of what we did, but because of who we are. That has been a part of the human experience forever. And we don't want to be flat-footed. We don't want to be ignorant to that truth. It's another reason to love your neighbor. It's another reason to pay attention to your neighbors and your community and to be there with each other. A lot of things to say about that. We'll deal with it another time. But there you go. United 93. That's the name of the movie. Check it out. I think it'll help you. 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We'll see you tomorrow.
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23: Maybe this is you too. 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Healthcare costs for families in the last 20 years have almost tripled. and it just keeps getting worse. All this to say, this is why MediShare is so in demand right now. 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And yeah, you could save thousands of dollars a year and actually like it more. 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
18: 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Colonel Louis Nicola suggested that America might be better served by a monarchy, with Washington himself as king. 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His example reminds us that power can be offered, earned, or taken. But character determines whether we use it for ourselves or remain faithful to something greater.
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26: Never Lord. Those are two words that do not go together. Yes and Lord go together. Where Lord goes together. When Lord even goes together. You can even throw in why Lord if you like. But never say never to the Lord. This is

0: Have you ever been to an auction or seen one on TV? Maybe classic cars or farm animals? As you're sitting there, you have to be very quiet and very still. You scratch your head at the wrong moment and you'll suddenly own a 1,500-pound Texas Longhorn. Today on A New Beginning, we'll see we need to be careful in our speech and attitude toward the Lord. Pastor Greg Laurie points out how our behavior should draw people to the Lord, not stand in the way of that decision.
1: So the book of Acts, it's the work of the Holy Spirit that happened through the lives of ordinary people. It was the Spirit of God working through the Word of God in the hearts of the people of God. And it was said of them that they turned their world upside down. Well, now in the book of Acts, we have sort of a shifting of the gear, if you will. And there's a change in the strategy of the church. Well, they now seem to get a better understanding of the simple fact that they were to take the gospel to everyone. Acts chapter 10, go over to verse 9. The next day, as Cornelius' messengers were nearing the city, Peter's up on the flat roof to pray. It's around noon. He's hungry. He was hungry, not hangry. And while lunch is being prepared, he fell into a trance. And he saw the sky open and something like a large sheet was let down by its four corners. And in the sheet were all sorts of animals, reptiles, and birds. And then a voice said to him, "Get up, Peter, kill and eat them." Verse 14, "Never, Lord," Peter declared. Hey, if you have a pen, underline those two words. "Never, Lord." We'll come back to them. "I have never in all of my life eaten anything forbidden by our Jewish laws." The voice spoke again and said, "If something God says is acceptable, don't say it isn't." Okay, we'll stop there. And so the idea here is this is not about food. This is about people. This sheet with all of these critters that were on it is a metaphor that God is giving to Peter. And he's saying, leave your comfort zone and go to a new group of people, specifically the Gentiles. And it's interesting that this happened in a place called Joppa. Does Joppa ring a bell with any of you Bible students? Of course, you remember the story of Jonah. And God called Jonah to take God's message to the people of Nineveh, who were renowned for their wickedness and cruelty.